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3: Paul didn't want to be intimidated. His biggest goal in life was not to get out of jail, but not to fail Christ. His biggest goal was, I don't want to be ashamed. When it comes time to speak in front of Caesar, I don't want to freeze up. When it comes time to witness to people, I don't want to shy down. I want to be bold.

0: And welcome to Bold Steps with Pastor Mark Job, President of Moody Bible Institute and Senior Pastor of New Life Community Church in Chicago. I'm Wayne Shepherd. Today we're beginning the final part of a lesson in the book of Philippians chapter 1 called Practices of Those Who Choose Joy. It's an insightful message on how to take real steps towards maintaining our God-given joy no matter what we're going through or who we're with. 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Right now, let's join Mark for the start of today's program.
1: I heard a story of two fellows that were taxidermists, which is the guys that stuff animals. And they walked by a window and they saw an owl there. And they said, look at that owl. I mean, it's stuffed so bad. The wings aren't proportional. The eyes look fake. The feet aren't even done right. Look at that. That owl doesn't even look good at all. Who did that? And about the time they were done criticizing the owl in the window, the owl blinked and moved its head. You know, there's going to always be critical people. Hey, no matter what you do, there's someone that's going to find something wrong in what you do and how you do it. And that's just part of life. Critical people. The Apostle Paul says, look, he says, it's true that there are some people right now that are preaching Christ out of envy and rivalry. Now, envy is a sense of jealousy, and rivalry is a sense of competition. And there seemed to be in Philippi or in Rome, there seemed to be some people that were jealous of Paul. They were jealous of his influence. They were jealous of his popularity. They were jealous of his authority. And so they decided, we don't like Paul, and we're going to take advantage of the fact that he's in prison right now, and we are going to try to undermine his authority. We're going to try to cause a division. We're going to try to pull people away from Paul's influence and set ourselves up above Paul. Notice, he says some people preach Christ out of envy and rivalry. How many of you know that sometimes the message could be right, but the heart could be wrong? I mean, these weren't people teaching heresy or false doctrine. These were people preaching Christ, but their heart was messed up. Sometimes you can tell the truth, but not tell the truth the right way. Sometimes you can have the truth in a message, but if your heart is bad, you can teach the truth, but with wrong motives. Paul says, hey, these people are preaching, and their message is on target, but you know what? Their heart is wrong. Their heart is wrong. Wow, that's an insight. It tells us that you can be doing God's work, but with the wrong heart. How many of you know that's true? It means that someone can be preaching and do it with the wrong motives or the wrong heart. Someone could be feeding the poor and have their heart way in the wrong place. Someone could be leading a Bible study and yet their heart is not where it needs to be. They're doing it all out of the wrong motives, even though their doctrine may be right. And Paul goes on to say, some people do it that way, but there's others that are preaching out of goodwill. The latter do so in love. Love means love for God, love for people, their heart's in the right place. They're doing it not because it's political, not because they're trying to gain influence for themselves, but because they love God, they love people, their heart's right. Knowing that I'm put here for the defense of the gospel, I love this phrase because it's a military phrase that means I am full. Their heart's in the right place. They're doing it not because it's political, not because they're trying to gain influence for themselves, but because they love God, they love people, their heart's right. Knowing that I'm put here for the defense of the gospel, I love this phrase because it's a military phrase that means I am here out of a sense of destiny.

at that place. This summer, I was flying on my way to Spain. We had about a 7-hour layover in London. So I decided to go down with my wife and kids. I decided to go down to Buckingham Palace, which is where the Queen of England lives. And you may have seen it in photos or been there yourself, but they have these guards that have these big, long black hats. They're dressed in red and they're palace guards. How many of you know what I'm talking about? And they're supposed to be very still. And then they change the guard every so often, and they have this whole ceremony that they do. Now, those guards are put there by their commander, not because they want to be there, but because their commander has said, you need to be there. This is where you need to stand. This is how you need to stand. These are the hours you need to be there, and this is the way it works. Paul says, I am put here by a greater authority and power than mine. Paul understood, this is my moment to be in prison. This is God's will for me to be in prison at this time because he has a purpose and a plan. And those that love me and love God understand that this is part of God's plan. Look at what it says in verse 17. The former preach Christ out of selfish ambition, not sincerely, supposing that they can stir up trouble for me while I'm in chains. Now, this had to be really, really hard for the Apostle Paul. I mean, he's gone out there and he's laid down his life to help people. And yet there are some people in Philippi, some ministers that were rising up and they were preaching Christ out of selfish ambition. You know what selfish ambition is? It's all about you. It's all about what you can get out of it. It's all about your glory, your fame, your finances. It's all about you. And Paul says, hey, there are some preachers out there and some ministers out there that it's not about God. It's not about his glory. It's not about the kingdom. It's all about them. Do you realize that that's true today? There are hundreds of churches in the city of Chicago, hundreds of churches all around the world, and there are certain places that you walk in, they have a cross, they have Bibles, they proclaim Jesus, but there are hearts that are wrong because it's not all about Jesus, it's all about them. It's all about their glory, their fame, their motives, their finances, and we need to be able to discern between that. Because ultimately, when there's selfish ambition, it will hurt a lot of people. Hello? But here's what I love about Paul. Look at what Paul says. He says, these people are preaching out of selfish ambition, not sincerely. They think they can hurt me by doing this. But look what he says in verse 18. But what does it matter? What do you mean, Paul? I mean, these people are preaching against you. These people are turning people against you. You're in prison. They're taking advantage of you. Paul says, who cares? What does it matter? Why? Look what he says. The important thing is that in every way, whether from false motives or true, Christ is preached. And because of that, I rejoice. Wow. You know what Paul is saying? It's not about me. Paul says, hey, these people are speaking against me. These people are trying to turn people against me. But you know what I'm happy about? Even though their motives are wrong, I'm happy that they're preaching Christ. And because it's not about me, it's about Christ. I'm just happy that the gospel's going forward. I'm just happy that people are hearing about Jesus. I'm just happy that people that didn't know about Jesus are hearing about Jesus. And so I know they're against me, but still, I'm happy. Talk about an attitude that glorifies God. Wow. You know, people come to me sometimes and say, oh, Pastor, you know, what do you think about this church down the corner here? And what do you think about this pastor that I saw on TV? And Pastor, what do you think about this church or this person or that person over there? Hey, I don't like the way they take up their offerings. I don't like the way they sing. I'm not sure. Bottom line, here's the bottom line. Are they preaching Jesus?
death, burial, resurrection, ascension, salvation by grace through Jesus Christ alone. If that's what they're preaching, guess what? I'm

0: for them and not against them. You say, well, Pastor, you know, I saw that church and they took up 4 offerings in one service. How could they do that? Listen, I'm not going to judge their motives. Are they preaching Christ? I'm for them. Oh, Pastor, you should see how this guy combs his hair. I mean, he really combs his hair weird. I mean, how could, hey, does he preach Christ? I'm for them. You should see how they sing. I mean, they have this weird sound, this way of singing. They do this song, and are they preaching Christ? I'm for them. Well, Pastor, what about their hearts? I don't know their hearts. I don't see into their hearts. I'm going to leave that up to God. Because God can judge their motives. God can see their heart. I don't know, but what I want to do, I bless. And you know what? For years at New Life, what we've done is we've prayed for other churches that are Bible-believing, Bible-teaching, life-giving churches. We bless and pray for them. We don't bash. We bless. We're not in competition with other life-giving churches. We're in cooperation with life-giving churches. We bless them. We pray for them. We honor them. We ask that God would prosper them. A few years back, someone came in and said, hey, you know, this church, there's a church down the road, and I heard that they don't like New Life at all. I mean, you guys are like on their blacklist. And I said, well, as far as I know, they're preaching the gospel. So you know what we're going to do right now? We're going to stop and we're going to pray for them. And we're going to bless them. It doesn't matter whether they like us or not, because, hey, I'm not going to fall into this, I hate you, you hate me. We're just going to say, hey, is the kingdom of God advancing? Whether they like us or not is not the point. The point is Christ being preached? Amen? All right. And so Paul says, the important thing is that Christ is being preached, and because of that, I rejoice. Notice what he says at the end of verse 18. Yes, and I will continue to rejoice. I mean, he's being emphatic about it. He's saying, I am choosing joy. Joy is my choice. I choose it. I'm rejoicing right now. Now, let me say this. Let me just parenthetically say this. It does matter how people live their lives. It does matter if there's character. It does matter if there's sin in someone's life, even if they're preaching Christ. Because ultimately, people that are in a church where there's sin or wrong motives, it'll end up hurting people. But what Paul was saying is ultimately, Christ is being preached. Now, the third thing that people that overcome their chains practice, number three, is this. People that practice the habits that lead to joy, they live above the chains of an uncertain future. How? By taking responsibility for what they can control and releasing to God what they cannot control. Woo, I need to say that again. You know, a lot of us are control freaks. You know what a control freak is? You say, yeah, my mom's one. You know what a control freak is? Control freak is someone that wants to micromanage everything. They want to control everything. The people, the weather, the food, the decoration, the finances. They want to control everything. I've never yet met a control freak that was happy. Never. Why? Because there's always things you can't control, and it makes you miserable that you can't control it. Here's what I learned about the Apostle Paul. The Apostle Paul is looking at his future, and he doesn't know whether they're going to chop his head off or whether he's going to live. He doesn't know whether they're going to let him out of prison or whether he's going to be thrown to the lions. He doesn't know that, but he's got a great attitude. Look at what he says. It tells us in verse 19. For I know that through your prayers and the help given by the Spirit of Jesus, what has happened to me will turn out for my deliverance. Now we know there's two things that Paul says give him encouragement. One, he says, I know that through your prayers Paul was encouraged because people were praying for him.
1: 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All right, now let's dive back into the final part of today's message titled Practices of People Who Choose Joy on Bold Steps with Mark Jobe.
0: You know, sometimes in the middle of an uncertain future, people can't tell us what's going to happen in the future, but they can say, I'm praying for you. You know, there's something that happens when people pray for you. And it's not just, oh, I'll pray for you. How many of you have heard people say, I'll pray for you, and you know they're not going to pray? Like, right. But how many people have told you, they hold your hand, look straight in your eyes and say, today I will pray for you. And you know, this person's going to pray. I know they're going to pray. And there's something happens when people pray. I've felt it before. I've been in situations where I knew there were people praying for me. I mean, I could sense the spiritual protection. I could feel the power of God. I could sense that something supernatural is what is there, the power of God, the presence of God, beyond the normal, because people are interceding and praying on my behalf. Sense the power of prayer. And so not only was Paul experiencing the prayer of the believers when he was in prison, but he was also experiencing, listen to this, the help given by the Spirit of Jesus Christ. Now, what is the Spirit of Jesus Christ? He's called the Holy Spirit. He's the third person of the Godhead. In John chapter 14, Jesus said, I must go because when I go, I will send you the what? The Holy Spirit that will be a comforter to you. The word in the Greek is paraklete. I'm going to send a paraklete, which means I'm going to send someone that will be with you and help you and empower you and be with you 24 hours a day. Jesus said, I'm going to go, but what's coming's better than what you have. I mean, what could be better than Jesus? How many of us have said, I wish I could go back 2,000 years and I wish I could hang out with Jesus? I mean, wouldn't it be fun to walk beside Jesus, just watch him and talk with him? And hang out and say, put your arm around Jesus and say, boy, isn't this good man? I wish I could do that. But let me tell you, Jesus left so you'd have something better than that. He said, Pastor, I don't understand. What's better than hanging out with Jesus? What's better than hanging out with Jesus, if Jesus were physically here on earth, there's only a certain amount of face-to-face time you can have with him. But you know what? The Holy Spirit, he's inside of you, with you, beside you, every moment of the day. 24 hours, 7. I mean, he never leaves. And the Bible says, Paul is saying, I'm encouraged by what the word help there is supply. I'm encouraged by what the Holy Spirit supplies to my life. What does he supply? Notice what it says in Romans chapter 8, verse 26. In the same way, the Spirit helps us in our weaknesses. When you're weak and don't know what to do, the Holy Spirit is there to help you. In fact, do you realize that joy is a fruit of the Holy Spirit? Wherever you go, the Holy Spirit's there. I love that. And Paul says, in the midst of my difficulty, I'm encouraged, I'm strengthened by the Holy Spirit being inside of me and being with me. And he goes on to say, notice what it says in verse, at the end of this verse, it says, and what has happened to me will turn out for my deliverance. The word deliverance is the same word for salvation. You say, well, Paul was expecting to get out of jail. No. Paul was expected to be saved from failure. Because in the next verse, we realize he's not sure he's going to get out of jail. But his deliverance doesn't have to do with getting out of jail. His deliverance has to do with not failing God. Look what it says in the final verse. I eagerly expect. That word in the Greek means literally someone that's stretching out their neck and looking, gazing at something. I'm eagerly stretching out my neck and gazing at something that's coming my way. What's coming your way? I'm eagerly looking to the future, and I hope that I will in no way be ashamed. You see, Paul didn't want to be ashamed when he was put on trial. Paul didn't want to be intimidated. His biggest goal in life was not to get out of jail, but not to fail Christ. His biggest goal was, I don't want to be ashamed. When it comes time to speak in front of Caesar, I don't want to freeze up. When it comes time to witness to people, I don't want to shy down. I want to be bold. I want to be full of courage. Notice what he says. But we'll have sufficient courage so that now, as always, Christ will be exalted or magnified in my body, whether by my life or by my death. You see, people that practice joy, even though when they don't understand what their future brings, they understand that they cannot control their future, but God can. How many of you here have ever played Monopoly? Okay? My kids are, that's one of their games. They go through phases, and a couple months back, they were like super into Monopoly. And, you know, it always starts out good and fun and happy as you're buying different properties. And then how many of you know it gets real competitive when you got to pay money when you land on someone's hotel? And you really, it's like, this is like real cash to you. I don't want to pay you. And it gets pretty intense. But you know that there's a couple spots that if you fall in, it says go to jail. Go to jail and don't collect $200. Now, you also know that there's a card that you can pick. And when you pick that card, the card says, get out of jail free. You recognize it? For those of you listening by audio, I'm holding up a copy of that card. Get out of jail free. And so when you go to jail, all you have to do is you have to present that card. And guess what happens? You get out of jail. Here's what I want to give you today. I want to give you in the spiritual realm a get out of jail free card. Because some of you are in the jail of no joy. You're in the jail of anxiety. You're in the jail of self-pity. You're in the jail of critical spirit. You're in a jail where you have no joy, and you think that people have put you in that jail and you can't get out of it. And the Spirit of God is saying to you today, get out of jail free. It's your choice. You don't have to stay there. I want to give that to you. Will you receive it? Just say, I receive it. Say it again, I receive it. Here's what I want you to know in the spiritual realm. I'm giving you today a get out of jail free. What I want you to do, I want you to take that spiritual card in the spiritual realm and say, God, today I refuse to stay in the jail of self-pity, the jail of criticism, the jail of depression, the jail of lack of joy, the jail of anxiety. God, I refuse to stay there. I'm going to give my card, my spiritual card that says Jesus Christ is victor. He's opened the door. I'm going to put into practice these things. I'm going to live above my chains, live above my circumstances, live above my uncertain future, because God has given me the power to have joy irregardless of my circumstances. That's your choice today.
1: That's today's Bold Steps with Mark Jobe. Even though it's easier said than done, joy really is a choice. Mark, would you like to say something in conclusion today?
2: Yeah, so you've heard it. It's harder than what it seems to maintain joy in a world that we're surrounded with people, circumstances, situations that can quickly suck the joy out of us. But I want to pray for you right now, because some of you are saying, I want joy. It's just been elusive for a long time. Listen, I want to tell you, we don't pursue joy. Joy is a byproduct of pursuing God. And so I want to pray for you today that you would begin to experience the spiritual fruit of joy in your life once again. Some of you need to learn to laugh again. In fact, some of you, those muscles in your face have, it's been a long time since they've curved upward. They've been curving downward for a long time, or just a frown. And so, Father, I pray for that man, that woman, that teenager, that senior citizen today listening to this message. And God, they are saying in their heart, God, I've lost my joy. I want it to return. I pray in Jesus' name that you would infuse them with hope. I pray, Holy Spirit, right now as they listen, that they would sense your power, that they would know that you are in control, that they would feel that you, the God of the universe, has not abandoned them, that they would know that. And God, I pray in Jesus' name that you would help return the joy of their salvation, joy that comes through the Holy Spirit, and that this would be a new chapter of choosing joy in the midst of not ideal circumstances. I pray this in Jesus' name. Amen.
3: Amen. Thank you, Mark. I'm Wade Shepherd. 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

0: May we be forever in the same frame of mind to say unto our Lord, it is well with my soul, no matter what happens. And now let's have Joel Briscoe chatting with us in today's Telling the Truth, Used by God. 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
2: Isaiah chapter 50. Might not look very interesting to you, this passage, but I tell you, it is going to be interesting to you. I just know it is. Many people say to me, what is your favorite verse of scripture? And of course, that's impossible. But this is one of my favorite passages of scripture, and I'll share before we're finished why. But it is a servant song. We've been talking about the songs of the servant, the ultimate servant, Jesus Christ. And this is a messianic passage. It looks forward to the servant of the Lord who is going to come and change things around this world for eternity. It is a marvelous passage of scripture because it speaks about the servant and his persistence in the task of teacher, counselor, and obedient disciple. There's a lot here about being a teacher. There's a lot here about being eloquent, and a lot of you are excusing yourself at this very point from my talk. I'm not a leader. I'm not a counselor. I'm not a teacher. I'm not eloquent, so I'll just sit and listen. But before we're finished, you're going to see you're all these things. Now, would you like to be? We are all these things. And it's a very challenging passage of scripture because as the Father has sent me, said Jesus, so send I you. We are the servant's servants. Now then, the ultimate leader who's called to be a servant has the tongue of a teacher. Let's read this, verse 4. The sovereign Lord has given me an instructed tongue to know the word that sustains the weary. He wakens me morning by morning. He wakens my ear to listen like one being taught. We'll go down to there. The tongue of a teacher. The ultimate leader is the ultimate servant leader, which is all of us. Servant leader who has the tongue of a teacher. The sovereign Lord has given me his words of wisdom so that I may know what to say to all these weary ones. Now, Jesus, of course, was the ultimate servant. Before he sent us, God sent him. And God gave his servant Christ words of wisdom to use at teachable moments. Now, we all know about teachable moments, especially if we have kids. And we have many teachable moments with our children. I think I told you about the teachable moment I found myself in the middle of when putting my grandchildren to sleep and stripping off their clothes and going off and just about to put out the light. And Danny says, I've been watching a funeral and I want to know how long will I be in the box, in the coffin. And I put the light on again. This was indeed a teachable moment. Came back, sat on the bed, and tried to answer the kids' questions about death and coffins and things like that. And so I said, Danny, you want to know how long you'll be in the box? Not one moment. Absent from the body, present with the Lord. He that believes in Jesus will never die. Then, said Danny, what goes in the box? And I looked on the ground, and there were these two little piles of clothes I'd stripped off the kids to bathe them. And I said, look, that's like your body. And when you die, your spirit immediately goes into God's presence. So you never die. You never die. But that's what goes in the box. That's what goes in the box. And so Michael, who's the pragmatist in the other bed, says, will we be naked then? Good question. I said, no. We'll have glory clothes. And then, of course, we had to get into what was glory clothes, and God was going to give raiment and all of this, and what did that mean? And it was indeed a teachable moment. And what we have to be ready for, if we're going to have the tongue of a teacher, whether it is to our grandchildren or our own children or someone else's children who happen to be with our children in our house playing with our children or whatever else, we have to be ready for those teachable moments. Jesus never missed a teachable moment. Never missed a teachable moment. If it was sitting on the hillside and birds were flying over his head and something happened, he would use it. If an incident happened, if there was a fight, he would use it. He would use this teachable moment. When the woman came, he said, "Take heart, daughter, your faith has healed you." And he used a healing of a woman as a teachable moment because somebody else came and he'd asked Jesus to go and heal his servant, but now his servant had died or whatever it was, or I can't remember the incident, but Jesus used that whole thing as a teachable moment. He used the man's comment as a teachable moment. So in doing this, if we're going to have the tongue of a teacher, how can we use teachable moments? First of all, by using the wisdom that we have accumulated. Jesus was 33 years of age when he died, but he had accumulated a lifetime of wisdom. And you don't have to wait until you're 60 or 70 to feel that you've accumulated life's wisdom, just lessons of life. You know, I'm learning that young women are looking around for some life's wisdom. Yes, it's nice if it's spiritual. But I tell you, these young mothers who are probably far away from their own moms in the scattered community that's called America, and far away from their grandmothers, or perhaps there's been divorce in their own parents' family, they don't have a woman with life's wisdom. Now, she doesn't need to be ancient. She can be in her 40s, but maybe she's been through it, and she's got some life's wisdom to share. I remember when I was having David in this hospital, and it was a big ward of people that looked like beached whales lying on beds, ready to produce, and they're all in various stages, and you didn't have your own little room in our hospital anyway. And so everyone was in various stages of ooh and ah, and ooh and ooh, and you know, and then somebody was obviously ready and somebody whipped her into the, and off she went. And it was a horrible sort of situation. And I was very scared. And this was my first baby and I didn't know what was going to happen here. There was a cleaning lady who was brushing around the beds during all of this. And she sort of came to me and just to get my mind off what was happening internally and the pains that were coming more and more frequently, I just started to talk to her and she says, "All right, love, it's going to be all right." Yes. She said, "I've had 10. And I said, "Oh, you have? Tell me about it." So she started to tell me about it. This was accumulated wisdom. She had had 10. I hadn't had one yet, but I was about to produce one. And I tell you, I hung on every word, and she was brushing. And every time she started to brush the next bed, I left her hand, pulled her back to me, said, "Don't you go to the next bed. I need you. I need you." Well, then, of course, my, you know, time came for me to be wheeled out of the, whisked out of the ward. And the nurse came, and yes, yes, it was time. And she got the bed, and she started to wheel it. And I just grabbed this cleaning lady by her wrist with an iron grip, and she was running along the side, sort of waving her brush as they were whipping me, and the nurse was saying, "Leave her alone, leave her alone, leave her alone." I said, no, I need her. Why? Because she had this accumulated life's wisdom. And you know, you don't realize, folks, that you can have the tongue of a teacher in all sorts of ways. You can get over principles of scripture. You can get over comfort. You can get over things God wants you to do for another human being simply by drawing on what you have learned. What you have learned. As I raised my teenagers, I remember having a fight about my daughter and whether she could have wear jeans in church, and my husband coming in and saying, "Well, you know, don't sweat the small stuff, Jill. You know, if you're going to have a war, have it over something that's important." And I remember the wisdom that I learned of what to fight about. Am I going to fight about genes, or am I going to fight about a moral issue that really matters, you know? And so that little bit of wisdom I learned the hard way as a teenager, I have shared some of those stories all around the world. I've put them in my books. I've talked to women. In fact, I had a woman down in Raleigh came to me and said, "I came here, I haven't been back to this conference for 10 years. And she said, "It was just as I was raising my children." And she said, "You were just in that age where the kids were coming out of their teenage into college age. And you shared all that stuff about Judy and David and Peter." And she said, "I went home and this is what you said." And she got out her Bible and she gave me some of these little headlines, which was really not a spiritual verse or anything. It was accumulated wisdom. It was hard lessons in the school of hard knocks. And Jesus used his own life's hard knocks to teach, to have the tongue of a teacher. And so what happens to us, life's wisdom and life's wounds can be used. When Jesus' mother came and his brothers to take him home because they thought he was out of his mind when he first began his ministry, it said they came to take him by force, the word is, drag him home because they said he must be out of his mind to be doing this. He didn't even have time to eat, it says in the scriptures. Mark's Gospel chapter 4, it tells you about this. And the mother and the disciples came, and Jesus said, "Who is my mother and my sisters?" In the hearing of his own mother. This was very difficult. This became a rift between him and his family, and they went home without him. They went home without him. And so later, when Peter said, "We've left everything to follow you," Jesus was able to use it as a teachable moment and say, I know what you're feeling, Peter. Because I have a family that doesn't understand as well. And let me tell you, in the world to come, you're going to have houses and mothers and fathers and sisters. And anybody that's left, mother or father or wife or child for my sake and the kingdom's, will in the world to come have that made up to them. He used his own life's wisdom and he used his own life's wounds to talk to people.

0: You're listening to an uplifting message about what it means to be both servant and teacher on Telling the Truth. This broadcast is heard by people all over the world, like Shelley from Texas. She wrote in to share this. I'm so grateful for all of the teaching on Telling the Truth and listening to the daily messages as I go to sleep each night. God is meeting me and guiding me directly through the teaching of your ministry. Thanks so much, Shelley. Okay, here we go back to Jill with more on today's message, Used by God.
1: So we can do the same, because life words can be couched in the principles of Scripture, in the wisdom that we have learned. The Sovereign Lord has given me an instructed tongue. He's given me a special ability to speak eloquently and encouragingly. That verse could be interpreted. He's given each servant of the Lord Jesus the tongue of a teacher. As the Father has sent me, so I am sending you. Let me give you another translation. He has given us the ability to succor by words in their season of need, that I may know how to sustain the words of he that is weary. Let me give you a little phrase. He's given us the know-how to know what to say. He's given us the know-how to know what to say. That's literally what it says here. He's given me the instructed tongue to know the word that sustains the weary, the know-how to know what to say. And Calvin says the know-how includes wisdom and skill. Listen to John 3:34. The one whom God has sent speaks the words of God, for God gives the Spirit without limit, without measure or limit. God has given us the Spirit without limit. He is the teacher. The Scriptures tell us this. Holy Spirit is our teacher. Within every single one of you, you have the Holy Spirit who knows what to say. So he has given you the know-how in giving you the person of the Holy Spirit. Holy Spirit's the one that searches the deep things of God. He knows the mind of God. He understands what goes on, what makes God tick, because he is God. And we have received the Holy Spirit. And in fact, the New Testament says we have the wisdom of Christ because we have Christ. Now, it's a question of appropriating that, of learning to appropriate the power that we have to know what to say. The Spirit who is our teacher will use our tongue to teach. Well, to teach who? The weary, those overwhelmed by problems, those overwhelmed by many afflictions. Let me give you an Old Testament example of all of this. What about the slaves in Egypt? Now, they were a people that were weary. They were a people with problems that you would not believe. The whole nation is in slavery. Now then, God reaches down to a guy who has been living in the backside of the desert, a man called Moses. And he says to him in Exodus, and you don't need to turn to it, you know the story, I've heard the cry of my people, so I've come down to deliver them, so now I'm sending you to bring them out. Now remember, he's a fugitive. Remember, he's been 40 years as somebody that murdered somebody and ran away before they could catch him, put him to death. And here he is in the backside of a desert with a few scraggy sheep, and God appears to him in a burning bush, and the angel of the Lord says, I'm going to send you. His response to this is, what if they don't believe me or listen? Oh Lord, listen to this. I have never been eloquent, neither in the past nor since you've spoken to me. So now I've met you in the burning bush and I don't feel any different. I've never been eloquent. I am slow of speech and tongue. I can never find the words, that means. The Lord said to him who gave man his mouth, is it not I the Lord? Now go, I will help you speak and will teach you what to say. But Moses said, oh Lord, please send someone else to do it. You ever said that? I have. Here am I, send Aaron. I wrote a book called that once. Here I am, send my brother. And so God got mad with him. He got angry with him and he said, all right, I will. I know he can speak well. He is eloquent. He is naturally talented with the gift of the gab. I know that about Aaron because that's what I made him. So I know he can do it. You go, you tell Aaron what you want to say and Aaron will say it for you. Do it together, verse 14. And then in 18, they go back and Aaron begins to listen to Moses. He whispers in his ear, he tells Pharaoh the message. That goes on for one short chapter. The next chapter, it says, Moses said, he soon took over. It was interesting to me. However, God got him to do what he wants, said, okay, go with someone else, you know, we'll play this game and we'll encourage you along. And so they go, and of course, things get worse, do you remember? Pharaoh gets absolutely mad, and he says, well, okay, if you're trying to work up trouble among my slaves, they can make bricks without straw. And the leaders of Israel come to Moses and say, what are you doing? You say God has sent you to bring us out, and now we're in worse state than before. So Moses goes back to God and says, look what's happened. I told you this had happened. I told you I'm no good at persuading people. And God simply says, go and tell Pharaoh the next bit. And Moses says, if Israel won't listen to me, why should Pharaoh? Since I speak with faltering lips. In other words, and another translation is, I'm no orator. And you know what dawned on me as I looked at all of this? Of course, he did go in obedience, and he did speak, and he did find the words, and he did have the know-how to know what to say, because God gave it him, that you and I can speak with spiritual eloquence with faltering lips. You and I, every person in this place, can speak with spiritual eloquence when you haven't got the gift of the gab naturally. And to me, that is the most exciting thing you can ever discover. Some of us are gifted teachers, some of us are gifted as orators, and some of us aren't. It makes absolutely no difference. God doesn't say, well, all the orators and all the teachers and all the people that are poets and can speak the tongues of angels, go do it, and the rest of you just do something else you feel you're gifted for. He says, every one of my servants has the tongue of a teacher. And if you do it clumsy, it doesn't matter, because there will be a spiritual truth. The truth-telling you will do as a servant of the Lord will have a spiritual impact, because you will be speaking with spiritual eloquence, even if you're clumsy with words. And that should set us on our toes dancing. So as we speak badly, which doesn't really matter because the Spirit's going to do His thing goodly through us, our accumulated experience of life, sharing our life's wounds and hurts, which will really be terrific, because we will be writing down the comfort that we will have received from God to pass on to someone else. That's what the Bible says. God's going to comfort you so you can go and comfort someone else, to have the know-how to know what to say to those that are weary in their season of need. Know anyone in a season of need? Can you think of anyone? See their face? Little boy, little girl, an older person, somebody that belongs to you, somebody that doesn't. Can you see them? Now, can't you get excited with the fact that God is going to give you the tongue of a teacher? Then He's going to give you the skill of a counselor, number two.
2: 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Today, you're hearing the wise instruction of Jill Briscoe on being a servant teacher. Now, back to Jill to wrap up today's message.
1: Now, Jesus, of course, as the servant of the Lord, was the wonderful counselor. Isaiah 9 tells us that. God says, my ear is not heavy that it cannot hear. He is telling us that He loves to listen. If you have a concordance, look up the word listen, and you'll find hundreds of references in the Old Testament to how God listens to His people. He's not always talking, He's listening. When Hagar ran away into the desert because Sarah wasn't treating her very well, she was pregnant, ends up in the middle of a desert, probably going to die, can't survive as a pregnant woman in that world, in the middle of a desert. She couldn't go back, she couldn't go forward. Only a matter of time till somebody found her and did her in. And God meets her. And He says, Hagar, Hagar, I have heard your cries. I've seen your tears. Now what's the matter? Hagar starts to realize that God sees her, first of all. You are the God that sees me, Beer Lahairoi. She named the well where she met God. And then He says, well, you're going to have a baby. You will have a baby. You will go back to Sarah, submit yourself to her. This is my choice to look after you. I know it's not ideal. You need to go back. And you will have the baby, and I want you to call him Ishmael. And it's interesting to me that when Hagar, the servant of Sarai, who'd run away, went back, she must have told her story of meeting a God who heard her, because Abraham named his son Ishmael. And when she told Abraham and Sarah what had happened, Abraham, at least, believed her and said, then this child's name shall be Ishmael. What does Ishmael mean? God hears. And for the next 14 years, when Hagar submitted herself to Sarah and brought up her own child for Sarah, That was tough. Every time she called him in for a meal, Ishmael, Ishmael, God hears, God hears. God hears, time for supper. God hears, time for breakfast. God hears, time to get up. God gave him a name that reminded Hagar that God hears, that God is a wonderful, wonderful listener. Now, the thing we have to do, of course, is listen to God first. We are Jesus' servants. He is sending us as God sent him. We have to get up and listen to God. And I have put in my Bible, get up and listen to me so you can go out and listen to them. And that's the verse that struck me years ago, that if I get up and listen to him, then I can go out and listen to the person who's weary and then match their need with the scripture that's going to help them, that I've been learning for myself. The word here is, or the picture is, of a scholar wakening his pupils early. In the morning, first of all, Savior, let me hear thy call. Make me ready to obey thy commands throughout the day. I've said that prayer every day since I was converted. A little chorus I learned at the beginning of my Christian life, and I've never forgotten it. And I have this idea of the scholar, the godly, divine scholar, waking me early. And if I do not, as it says here, let him wake me morning by morning, wake my ear to listen, like a disciple is the word, like one being taught, I might miss the word that is going to sustain the weary one, that he will match me up with wherever I am in my sphere of influence that day. And what a sad thing that would be. And you can't just bring out the same little canned things and, oh, they need this and this worked for the last one, because God wants to give you the fresh word that's going to be absolutely the thing that is right. Now, the first thing you've got to do is listen to God for yourself before you can take this stuff for other people. God does not fix us when we're sleeping. You know, wouldn't that be easy? And then we wake up and we can go straight out into the day and start and minister. He wants us to cooperate. So he wakes us up, we get up, we get on our face before him, we do our devotions or however we want to do them, but we meet with God and we meet with him for ourselves first. And he speaks to us and we listen to God.
2: 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We appreciate you joining us today. 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

Dr. David Jeremiah will be leading us shortly and turning a point. Before we get there, though, I want to remind you that we would love to share more resources for you. All you need to do is go to twr360.org. And now time for a musical double play. The first song coming from the Worship Collection 3 album.

0: Nothing challenges the wisdom of the world like the Word of God. The Word says success comes from clawing our way to the top. But the Bible says the way up is the way down. Today on Turning Point, Dr. David Jeremiah examines the truth behind this intriguing paradox. From the series, Making Sense of It All, here's David to introduce today's message, Going Up by Going Down.
1: And thank you for joining us today. This is Turning Point. I'm David Jeremiah, and we're talking about some principles in the Bible that help us make sense of what's going on in life. Today, we look at a passage in Philippians chapter 2, a very famous passage, and it illustrates this whole principle of humility. In the passage, we read these words, God humbled himself. Jesus humbled himself. How could that be true? And yet it is true, and it's the key to the whole discussion we're going to have in just a moment. Hey, I want you to know that we have a magazine that is a blessing to a lot of people. I'm always blessed when it comes across my desk each month after it's finished and it's beautifully designed. It has all kinds of helpful information inside of it, including devotional material for every day of the week, Monday through Friday, and one for the weekend. And these are at the back part of this devotional book. You can take them every day, kind of like your daily nutritional pill. They're really helpful to get you started. And the magazine itself is filled with articles to help you grow. It will keep you up to date on what we're doing here at Turning Point, and I hope you'll take advantage of this opportunity. Ask for your copy of Turning Points magazine when you call or write today. And now here is part one of Going Up by Going Down from Philippians chapter 2.
2: Well, if you have your Bibles with you today, I want to ask you to turn with me to the second chapter of the book of Philippians. That is where we are going to end up here in a few moments. And so you will already be there when we get there. You'll have your Bible open to Philippians chapter 2. One of Jesus' methods of teaching was through the use of a paradox. Webster defines a paradox as a statement or an assertion that seems contradictory or opposed to common sense, and yet when you hear it, you know there's something true about it. Someone has said that a paradox is a statement that's standing on its head so you can't ignore what it means. And I've always been intrigued by the paradoxes of the Bible. For one reason, they illustrate the paradoxical nature of the Christian life. Let's face it, folks, on the human level, the Christian life seems kind of upside down and backwards. Read through the Gospels, and you will get not very far before you begin to run into statements that seem to contradict themselves. For instance, the New Testament teaches that we can be first by being last, that we can have more by having less, that we can get more by giving more, that we can experience joy through trouble, that we can become free by becoming slaves, that we can find rest by labor, that we can live by dying, that we can find ourselves by losing ourselves, that we can achieve exaltation by going through humiliation, and that we can win by losing. Now, I suggest if you were in a meeting of secular people and they said to you, tell me what you believe, and you recited that list, you would be laughed out of the room. You believe what? And yet, is it not true that the life of Christ and the life of Christ in us is not definable in the terms that people today truly can grasp? In his book, Loving God, Charles Colson once wrote that the real legacy of my life was my biggest failure. That failure was that I was an ex-convict. My greatest humiliation, he said, being sent to prison was the beginning of God's greatest use in my life. He said, God chose the one experience that I could not glory in for his own glory. And he went on to say that the kingdom of God is a kingdom of paradox, where through the ugly defeat of the cross, a holy God is glorified, where victory comes through defeat and healing through brokenness and finding self through losing self. So a paradox is a statement that if you just read it, at first it sounds like it's a disconnect. But the more you think about it, the more you talk about it, the more you get inside of its truth, the more you understand how powerful it is. Today, we're going to talk about the... So a paradox is a statement that if you just read it, at first it sounds like it's a disconnect. But the more you think about it, the more you talk about it, the more you get inside of its truth, the more you understand how powerful it is. Today, we're going to talk about the first of these paradoxes, and

The way up is the way down. Now, this probably sounds kind of silly to you. It is without question one of the most powerful truths in the Bible. And it is a truth that is not isolated to one little scripture here, not just to Philippians or some other portion of the Word of God. Once you put this in your mental computer, as you begin to think about it, you will just see it everywhere. For instance, in the exhortation of the written word in the Old Testament, we read, "Surely he scorns the scornful, but he gives grace to the humble." Proverbs 15:33 says, "The fear of the Lord is the instruction of wisdom, and before honor comes humility." Proverbs 29:23 says, "A man's pride will bring him low, but the humble in spirit will retain honor." The way up is the way down. When you come out of the Old Testament and into the Gospels and you begin to run into the words of Jesus, you will discover that this is one of his favorite themes. He gave at least four mini sermons on this particular topic. He constantly was talking about this. In Matthew 18:4, he says, "Whoever humbles himself as this little child is the greatest in the kingdom." In Matthew 23:12, Jesus said, "Whoever exalts himself will be humbled, but he who humbles himself will be exalted." The way up is the way down. Luke 14:11, "For whoever exalts himself will be humbled, and he who humbles himself will be exalted." Luke 18:14, Jesus said, "I tell you, this man went down to his house justified rather than the other. For everyone who exalts himself," said Jesus, "will be humbled, and he who humbles himself will be exalted." The words of the Old Testament and the words of Jesus teach us this truth, this paradox, that to be exalted, you have to be humbled. When you come out of the Gospels and you get into the epistles where the gospel truth is explained, you hear words like this from the writer James. He said, "But he gives more grace. Therefore," he says, "God resists the proud, but he gives grace to the humble." James 4:10, "Humble yourselves in the sight of the Lord, and he will lift you up." 1 Peter 5:5, quoting the Old Testament, "God resists the proud, but he gives grace to the humble." Now, I dare say, when I tell you at the outset of this message that these paradoxes are important because they teach important truth and they also illustrate the upside-down nature of the Christian life, perhaps you're beginning to get it even at the outset, because this is not the way the world functions. I dare say you've not been to a business seminar lately where they told you that if you want to really get up and excel in your position and get to the top, that the way up is the way down. I don't think I've ever seen that in any business literature. The world knows nothing of this. This is not theirs. This is truth that is belonging just to those who are Christians. And it is a truth that if we can just a little bit get our arms around it today, it can be life-changing and transforming for all of us. Someone would say, "Well, has anybody really ever lived like this?" Well, I don't know about very many people that have. I'm sure there are many who do, but I know one who did. And his story is given to us here in the second chapter of the book of Philippians. In the second chapter of the book of Philippians, we have a little offset in the passage, which is a hymn. It is perhaps a hymn written by Paul. Some believe that Paul took this out of some of the extant literature of his day and incorporated it into the second chapter of Philippians. It's sometimes referred to as the kenosis passage for a particular Greek word that is found in the text. It is often used at Christmas time to talk about how Jesus came down to be born in this world as our Savior. But as we shall see today, this passage was not written in the second chapter of Philippians as a doctrinal treatise. Paul did not write this primarily for the purpose of teaching us the doctrines of Christ. This is in the text to teach us that the way up is the way down. And if we will

0: understand this particular portion of Scripture in light of the fact that it's a description of what happened to Jesus when he left heaven to come to this earth. If it does to you what it does to me, it will have an impact on your life that you will not be able to walk away from. So for us to do this and really get the best out of it, we have to follow the Lord Jesus on this round trip journey from heaven to earth and back to heaven. And we begin, first of all, with this example of the living word, as we see how when Jesus was in heaven, before he came down to be our Savior, we have to understand where he was and that he relinquished his place in heaven. It says in Philippians 2:6, who being in the form of God. J.B. Phillips translates the verse this way, for he who had always been God by nature. If anyone had the right to hang on to what he had, it was Jesus. He had the right to be self-centered if he chose to be. He had existed throughout eternity from the beginning. There was no beginning. And the Bible says that Christ at the beginning in heaven was in his place and he was in the form of God. Now that doesn't mean that outwardly he looked like God. It doesn't mean that he appeared to be God. The words in the text of the Greek language literally mean that he was in the very essence and substance of who he was. He was God himself. Jesus Christ was in heaven at home with his Father. He was and is and always will be God. That's where the journey began. He was in the holy place of heaven with the Lord. Every once in a while, people will say to me, you know, I know you people believe that Jesus is God. Well, I believe he's a good man. He was a great teacher, certainly a great leader, but I don't think he was God, and I don't think the Bible even says he was God. And when people say that to me, I always want to say, I bet you've never read your Bible. Because you can't read the Bible and believe that. That's absurd. Did you know that one time in the book of John, it's recorded, 14:9, Jesus said, he who has seen me has seen the Father. Now, what part of that don't you get? In the book of Colossians, we are told that in Jesus Christ, it pleased the Father that all the fullness should dwell. In other words, that in Christ, everything that God is was there. He was God. In 1 Timothy 3:16, we read, and without controversy, great is the mystery of godliness. God was manifested in the flesh. When did that happen? When he came to be born at Bethlehem. That was God being manifested in the flesh. Listen to me, ladies and gentlemen. Jesus Christ is God walking around in a body. If he were not God, he could not have died on the cross for the sins of the whole world. If he were just a good man, his death would have been equal to one death. But he was God in a body, and God on the cross was one death for every person who would ever live. He is the eternal, infinite God. And when this journey to earth started, I want you to get this picture. He was at home in heaven as God with the Father. And the Bible says that he refused his prerogative. Verse 6 says, he did not consider it robbery to be equal with God. This really means that he did not grasp or hold on to this privilege. He did not consider equality with God something to be grasped. He did not view it as something to hold on to at all costs. While we may not be able to truly understand all of this, what we do understand is this, that Christ surrendered that which he loved in order that he might serve those who he loved. Please do not miss all of this. Jesus made a choice to become a servant. Verse 7 says, he made himself of no reputation. Verse 8 says, he humbled himself. In both cases, it means that he made a personal decision to walk away from all that we have described and begin this downward journey to us. He did it of his own will and in obedience to the will of the Father. If the only person in the world who ever had the right to assert his personal rights waived them, what does that mean to me? He relinquished his place, refused his prerogative, and then it says he renounced his privileges. It says in verse 7, he made himself of no reputation. I told you earlier that sometimes this passage is called the kenosis passage. And the reason for that is there's a Greek word here, which is K-E-N-O-O, kenao. And it's the word which is translated in the text by he made himself of no reputation. But the best translation of it is he emptied himself. And of course, the question is, of what did he empty himself? Some people say, well, when Jesus came to this world, when he came down to this earth, he laid aside his deity. He left heaven. He ceased to be God. I don't know anybody that believes that, if they believe the Bible. Let me tell you something. Deity diminished is no longer deity. You can't have 20% deity. You say, was Jesus God? Oh, he was 20% God. No. You either are God or you're not God. You're either 100% God or you're not God at all. You can't be 30% God. Jesus wasn't 50% man and 50% God. He was 100% man and 100% God. He was, when he came to this earth, truly God of gods. He wasn't less God because he came to be one of us. He was still God. So when it says he emptied himself, it doesn't mean that he laid aside his deity. That's not what it means. The best way to understand it is that he determined by choice that while he was on this earth, he would not take his rights to himself. He voluntarily divested himself of the independent use of his attributes. That's the best way to say it. And if you follow the Lord Jesus in the early years of his life on this earth, you will not see him doing any godly thing. If you knew Jesus growing up before his baptism, you wouldn't have picked him out of a crowd. You would never have said, there goes God. You wouldn't have known that. You would have known him to be a good person because he was sinless. But he didn't do the miraculous things that he did after his baptism when the Spirit of the Lord filled him. Because the Bible says when he came down here to be one of us, he chose to lay aside all of those prerogatives that were his by virtue of the fact that he was God and to live and walk among us as one of us so that he would truly be our representative. He chose to waive his rights. He chose to not do what he could do. Did he still have all the power? Absolutely. Could he have done all of those things? Without question. But because of his love for you and for me, and because of his desire to identify himself with those for whom he had come, he voluntarily laid aside all of his rights, though he continued to be the very God of very gods, and walked among us as one of us. At his baptism, he began to demonstrate these powers that were his by virtue of his Godhead. He did not give up his rights. He gave up his right to enjoy his rights. He emptied himself. And then the scripture says, he relinquished his place. He refused his prerogative. He renounced his privileges. And here's what I love the most. He restricted his presence. Think of this, because this one we can really comprehend. We can get our arms around this one. We might be a little lost in some of the doctrine of the early ones, but this one, we'll all get this one. Let me ask you, where was Jesus before he was born in Bethlehem? You do know he didn't begin there. He came to be one of us through the miraculous birth, through Mary, without the agency of a human father. But where was he before that? As we've mentioned, he was in heaven. But where else? Listen to me. Wherever he wanted to be. Amen? He was boundless. He had no boundaries on him. He had the eternal universe and who knows what else at his disposal. He was unrestricted in his presence. But one day the Father tapped him on the shoulder and said, Son, I have a job for you to do, and you're going to have to go to earth and become a human to do it. And when he was born in Bethlehem, all of that unrestricted presence was poured into one human body. And in that human body, that restricted presence, he walked upon this earth. And not only that, he lived his life in the postage stamp we call Israel without ever going outside of its boundaries. from the glories of everywhere to the restricted presence of a human body in a localized piece of real estate. What is Jesus doing? Leaving all of that, coming all the way down, one step after the other. And then notice, he realized his purpose. And being found in appearance as a man, the scripture says, he humbled himself and became obedient to the point of death, even the death of the cross. Jesus came down to be one of us, restricted into a human body, into a short span of territory. And then the Bible says he went to the cross. And there he humbled himself and he became obedient unto death, even the death of the cross. Some people say, well, maybe Jesus did not know when he came down here that that's what was going to happen to him. Maybe they took him by surprise. How many of you know you do not take God by surprise? God doesn't have the word oops in his vocabulary. So the Bible says that when Jesus came to this earth, he knew what he was doing. He knew why he was coming. Mark 10:45 says, for the Son of Man did not come to be served, but to serve, now watch this, and to give his life a ransom for many. From the very moment of the eternal conversation in the Trinity, Almighty God and Jesus Christ and the Holy Spirit knew all the plan for redemption. Jesus knew when he came to this earth, before he ever left heaven, why he was coming. He was coming to be born so that he could die. And the Bible says when he came, he humbled himself. And he became obedient unto death. And then it says, and yes, even the death of the cross. Crucifixion was for criminals and for non-Roman citizens. And it was a cruel method of treatment. And the Bible says that Jesus Christ endured that. And when you died by crucifixion, you died 100 times before you ultimately died. There on the cross, the God-man, God in a body, hung between two thieves and between heaven and earth and took upon himself the sin and the grief and the sorrow of all mankind. He was the only one who could do it. For in his humanity, he reached down to us, and in his deity, he reached up to God, and he brought us together at the cross. He came down.
1: Well, that old song, when we couldn't reach up to him, he reached down to us. And that's the glory of this wonderful message we call the gospel. We'll have part two tomorrow on the Friday edition of Turning Point. I hope you'll be with us then. We have many wonderful truths to share in the weeks ahead during this month of July as we celebrate 250 years of freedom here in America. We're so wonderfully blessed and so thankful for the privilege of this nation and what God has allowed to happen here in spite of all of the challenges we face. And we'll see you tomorrow.
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0: Alleluia, alleluia. What a wonderful track. And may we also declare the same in our hearts every day, saying hallelujah. And now it's time for Insight for Living. Chuck Swindoll joining us, taking us to 4 o'clock. After that, it'll be time for our worship hour.
1: It's not difficult to determine the quality of tea. All you need to do is dip the tea bag in boiling water and then take a sip. The truth is in the flavor. In like manner, to measure a person's integrity, simply drop them into an impossible situation and see what happens. Today on Insight for Living, Chuck Swindoll points to one of his favorite Old Testament characters. Esther lived in treacherous times, and in the crucible of a crisis, she discovered something that made all the difference. The quiet, transforming power of waiting on the Lord.
2: When you wait on the Lord, you don't have to walk around in a daze, humming Sweet Hour Prayer or some other old hymn. You don't have to go out on some hillside and strum a guitar all by yourself. Mostly, you keep up your regular activities. You go right on with your business. Your spirit, however, settles into a posture of trust as you prayerfully place your problem into the Lord's hands and you wait for His timing and for His strength. That's right where we find Esther in today's account. When she accepted her mission to save her people, the Jews, she asked Mordecai to gather all the Jews in Susa to pray and to fast for 3 days. She and her maidens did the same. The 3-day fast was a quiet yet powerful interlude in the queen's life. Waiting on the Lord strengthened her resolve. So when it came time for her to act, she was prepared emotionally and spiritually. And she knew that God was with her. I want to read for you sections from the 5th chapter of Esther, which describes the precarious moment when Queen Esther goes before the king, uninvited. I'm reading again from the New American Standard Bible. Listen, please, as chapter 5 begins at verse 1. Now it came about on the 3rd day that Esther put on her royal robes and stood in the inner court of the king's palace in front of the king's rooms. And the king was sitting on his royal throne in the throne room opposite the entrance to the palace. When the king saw Esther the queen standing in the court, she obtained favor in his sight. And the king extended to Esther the golden scepter, which was in his hand. So Esther came near and touched the top of the scepter. Then the king said to her, "What is troubling you, Queen Esther? And what is your request? Even to half of the kingdom it shall be given to you." Esther said, "If it pleases the king, may the king and Haman come this day to the banquet that I have prepared for him." Then the king said, "Bring Haman quickly, that we may do as Esther desires." So the king and Haman came to the banquet which Esther had prepared. Now in verse 12, we get a glimpse of Haman's inflated ego. Don't miss that. Although honored to be invited to the banquet, he was obsessed with rage toward Mordecai. And what he did next sealed his fate. Now listen closely as I begin at verse 12. Haman also said, "Even Esther the queen, let no one but me come with the king to the banquet which she had prepared, and tomorrow also I am invited by her with the king. Yet all of this does not satisfy me every time I see Mordecai the Jew sitting at the king's gate." Then Zeresh his wife and all his friends said to him, "Have a gallows 50 cubits high made, and in the morning ask the king to have Mordecai hanged on it." Then go joyfully with the king to the banquet. And the advice pleased Haman, so he had the gallows made.
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3: When it comes to touching the heart, few things can be compared to a song or a story. We all know occasions where the right music mixed with the right lyrics wooed us back to God, or maybe a friend of ours, a song that our mother taught us or sang, or some song we heard in a church service years ago. There is nothing quite like the nostalgia that brings us like a magnet back to the heart of God, seems to soften the soil of our souls. And a story will do the same. When you have the right characters who carry out life issues in a plot that is mixed with adventure and surprise and some humor, along with purpose and an ultimate moral of the story, there's something about that story that sweeps us into a right state of mind. I don't know of a song that's found in the book of Esther, but what a story, huh? It's a story of adventure and suspense mixed with enough courage and hope and a little bit of humor and a measure of surprise, and it sort of holds our attention. I was thinking this past week how great it would be to make this story into a film, or to have it become a play where people who knew the Lord of the story could carry out with passion words like Mordecai, as he says to Esther in Esther 4, verse 14, "If you remain silent at this time, relief and deliverance will arise for the Jews from another place, and you and your father's house will perish. And who knows whether you have not attained royalty for such a time as this?" And with incredible courage, Esther answers Mordecai's admonition with, "Go and assemble all the Jews who are found in Susa and fast for me. Do not eat or drink for 3 days, night or day. I and my maidens also will fast in the same way. And thus she answers, I will go to the king, which is not according to law, and if I perish, I perish." And I can just hear the audience applaud as the curtain closes. And this grand speech that prepares her to step into the place where she is not invited and to do what the king had not expected. And she says, if I perish, so be it. What courage. C.S. Lewis would have been proud of her. You may remember he is the one who said, we have people with heads and we have people with hearts. What we need is people with chests. The old American word is guts. We need people with guts who will say, I will stand for this if I die. It's amazing what it does to the story of Esther. She says, if I perish, I perish. But my conscience will not let me do other than what I've decided to do. I'm reminded of another who did the same. His name was Martin Luther. The date was April 18, 1521, at the Diet of Worms, where he said, here I stand, I can do no other. God help me, amen. And the major prelates of the Roman Church despised him to the bone, and they would have killed him if they could. They excommunicated him. But there he stood. God helped him. And he struck the torch that lit the fire for the Protestant Reformation. Would you do that? Would you be excommunicated from your church that stands against the very things of Scripture? Would you have that kind of guts? That's why we admire a woman like Esther. And she not only says she will do it, she does it. She doesn't talk theory and then deliver trash. She does what she says she will do, not knowing if she would live to see that evening sunset. Between chapter 4 and chapter 5 of this ancient book of Esther, there is a white space in my Bible, and there is in yours. Nothing is recorded. We began reading in chapter 5 of a woman who walks into the presence of the king, not knowing what the future held, literally breaking the law of the land to interrupt the king uninvited. And it's easy for us to pass over this white space and miss the significance of it. It represents a silent yet powerful interlude. How easy to forget the source of Esther's strength. How easy for us to believe that she was just sort of born with a Joan of Arc conscience. That she was a Florence Nightingale right out of the womb. Just as no one is born prejudiced, no one is born courageous. Do you teach your children to stand alone? Are you teaching your grandchildren to be people of character regardless? That is the way they will learn it. Better still, are you modeling it? That leaves the message permanently etched in their minds. You see, Esther did not come onto this earth with a courageous heart. She learned it from her mentor and adoptive father, Mordecai. He knew how far he could stretch her with his challenge, and she took the bait and said, "I'll do exactly as you have taught me to do." But remember, it isn't in her own heart. You may have already forgotten her request. She says in the 4th chapter, verse 16, "You and all the Jews in Susa fast for 3 days, and my maidens and I will do the same." I take it that implied in this time of fasting, where they do not eat, is also a time of prayer. She is waiting on the Lord. That's what fasting is all about. She has challenged Mordecai to round up as many as he can find who are the people of God in the streets of Susa and the vast residential areas where the Jews lived, and she is saying, "Pray for me, fast for me, and my maidens and I will do the same, and we will see what God will do. We will wait on the Lord." Now, even though there's white space between these two chapters, don't think for a moment that God is whiling away his time, busy with other things. During the period of no involvement, God is at work. That's the beauty of his invisibility. Not only is he invincible, he is invisible. He can be moving in 1,000 places at the same time, working in circumstances that are beyond our control. You see, during a waiting period, God is not only working in our hearts, he's working in the hearts of other people. And all the while, he is giving added strength. Hold your place here at Esther chapter 5 and turn ahead to Isaiah 40, verse 31. For some of you, it is a favorite verse of Scripture. Others, I'm convinced, have never seen it. Let me introduce it to you if you have not. Isaiah 40, 31. "Those who wait for the Lord will gain new strength. They will mount up with wings like eagles. They will run and not get tired. They will walk and not become weary." Even though Isaiah's pen put this on the manuscript centuries ago, that verse of Scripture is as pertinent and relevant as what you read in the paper this morning, and far more trustworthy. Let me point out, if you like to mark certain things in your Bibles, from this verse, 4 things that happen when we wait. First, we gain new strength. Second, we get a better perspective. He says we will mount up with wings like eagles. Eagles can spot fish in a lake 3-4 miles away on a clear day. By soaring like eagles while waiting, we gain perspective on what we have been dealing with. We wait, we gain perspective. We get new strength. Third, we store up extra energy. We will run and not get tired. Notice it's future tense. When we do encounter the thing we have been dreading, we will encounter it with new strength. There will be extra energy. We'll run and not get tired. Fourth, we will deepen our determination to persevere. We will walk and not become weary. We'll deepen our determination to persevere. We'll gain new strength. We'll get better perspective. We'll store up extra energy. We'll deepen our determination to persevere. That's what happens when you wait. And you know what? During the period of waiting, nothing is happening. Nothing visible. You could easily teach yourself or tell yourself at the time, nothing is going to change. I'm waiting in vain. It's not going to change. Don't you believe it? That's one of those times you can't believe the enemy's message that's coming into your mind. In fact, look down at 41:10, still in Isaiah. 41:10, do not fear, for I am with you. Do not anxiously look about you. That's what we do when we wait, if our eyes are on the Lord. Do not anxiously look about you. I am your God. I will strengthen you. Surely I will help you. Surely I will uphold you with my righteous hand. Verse 13, for I am the Lord your God who upholds your right hand, who says to you, do not fear, I will help you. See, it's those kind of thoughts that Esther poured over when she was waiting for 3 days. Mordecai followed. Look back at Esther 4:17. Mordecai did just as Esther had commanded, because now the roles are reversed. He's no longer in charge. She is. Or better still, the Lord is. And the Lord has her heart, and she is now unafraid of what she's going to be facing. It is a silent yet powerful interlude in the time of the queen's life. And may I pause and say, this may be one of those times in your life. You see, God hasn't recorded Esther chapter 4 and chapter 5 for us to learn a little Persian history. God has recorded this book for us to apply it on a daily basis. Maybe it's time for you to fast and for you to call upon a few close friends to fast with you. Maybe it's time for you to say, I'm not going to get involved in this unpredictable and unprecedented situation. I don't know my way through. I can't find the path to walk, so I'm going to wait. In the meantime, I'm going to give it to God. I'm going to listen with a sensitive ear. I'm going to watch with a sensitive eye. Remember the psalmist's words? For this shall everyone that is godly pray unto thee in a time when thou mayest be found. Surely in the floods of great waters they shall not come nigh unto him. The psalmist says, thou art my hiding place. Thou shalt preserve me from trouble. Thou shalt compass me about with songs of deliverance. And God answers, I will instruct thee and teach thee in the way which thou shalt go. I will guide thee with mine eye. I will guide thee with mine eye. Do you hear that? The eye makes no sound when it moves. It requires a sensitive eye to watch the movement of God's directions. And all he may do is turn your attention in another direction, and that's all you may need. When you wait, you listen. You pore over a passage of his word that you love. You quietly give attention to his presence and to his direction. That's what happens in between these two chapters. You're going to love Esther's approach as she steps into the presence of the king. Your Bible is now open to Esther chapter 5. You will find her introducing a calm yet very wise plan. Now comes the moment of truth. The 3 days are over. She doesn't know if she's going to live through the first glance of the king. Watch closely. Can came about on the third day that Esther put on her royal robes and stood in the inner court of the king's palace in front of the king's rooms. And the king was sitting on his royal throne in the throne room opposite the entrance to the palace. And it happened, when the king saw Esther the queen standing in the court, she obtained favor in his sight. Now, look at that. She had no idea what would happen when she stepped into the courtroom of the king. She found favor in the king's sight. Put in the margin of your Bible, if you have a pen handy, Proverbs 16:7. Just trust me. Proverbs 16:7. When a man's ways please the Lord, he makes even his enemies to be at peace with him. Don't you love that verse? When my ways please the Lord, God honors that by doing something in the heart of my enemy. And in some period of time, and I don't know how long, he changes his heart toward me. You might also put Proverbs 21:1. The heart of the king in the hand of the Lord is like water. No king has ever made God sit up straight. God is not intimidated, no matter how powerful the authority. God is not chagrined in the presence of your enemy. He can handle him. He can even handle your husband. He can handle your wife. He can handle your kids. He can handle your pastor. He can handle the person that gives you grief, your ex-mate, that person who made you all those promises and then went bad on them. He can handle the most intimidating situation, because in the hand of the Lord, any heart is like water. Look at this woman. She walks in. She's not trembling. She's confident in God. And when the king saw Esther standing in the court, she not only obtained favor in his sight, he extended to Esther the golden scepter. Remember, she mentioned this in chapter 4 earlier when she was telling Mordecai she wasn't sure she could follow through. And now, confident, the king extends the scepter and she touches the top of the scepter, which is making a connection with the king. And look at his response. The king said to her, "What is troubling you, Queen Esther?" I love that. I mean, she didn't know what to expect. And he says to her, "What's on your mind? What's troubling you?" In fact, he goes further. "What is it that you request? What's your request? Even to half the kingdom, it will be given to you." Not only does she find favor, he says, "What do you want? Name it. It's yours." Now, this is her moment to rip on Haman, but she doesn't. She could have said, "I'm glad you asked. I've got a list of complaints you will never believe." She doesn't even tell him what's troubling her. This is a wise woman. She isn't in a hurry. You know why? She has been waiting on the Lord. You get in a hurry when you don't wait on the Lord. You do rash things. You operate from your hip pocket. You shoot off the top of your head. You run off at the mouth. You say things you wish to goodness you hadn't said a day or two later. But when you wait on the Lord, he's got a hold of your spirit. He's got you under his control. And look at her response. This is beautiful. Esther said, "If it please the king, may the king and Haman come this day to the banquet that I have prepared for him." Isn't that incredible? You say, "What are you laughing at?" Well, when in the world did she prepare the banquet? I thought she's been fasting. Well, she's been preparing the banquet while she was fasting. That represents enormous control. If you have ever dieted, you know what I'm talking about. Here is a woman for 3 days has been working with her maidens on this fabulous banquet she's going to serve her husband, the king, and her enemy, Haman.
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classic song from the City Hymns compilation albums, and that was the hymn There Is a Fountain. 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
1: We love the fact that we can bless you with good gospel music, and we also love the fact that you can be a part of this. And as always, I'll remind you that if you want to put something on Facebook, why not go to the TWR Africa Facebook page. 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

0: So what are the things, the experiences, the possessions, the aspirations that you value most? Come on, what are they? Now, let me ask you, and please be brutally honest with yourself here, do they actually fulfill you? Are they delivering what you'd hope they would, or not? Hi, I'm Bernie Diamond, and welcome again to Fresh. Francis of Assisi was born into incredible wealth and privilege, luxury, fine clothes, banquets, influence. But after being wounded in battle during his long recovery, he began questioning the emptiness of luxury and privilege. He found himself drawn instead to prayer, solitude, and of all things, serving lepers, people his old life would have despised. Following a profound encounter with Christ, he renounced his inheritance and instead chose a life of radical poverty, preaching, and service to the poor. As much as we may aspire to wealth, comfort, and influence, deep down we know that no matter how pleasurable they appear, they can never satisfy the deepest longings of our soul. Writes the Apostle Paul to the church in Rome, Romans chapter 14, verse 17, "For the kingdom of God is not food and drink, but righteousness, peace, and joy in the Holy Spirit." Now, that was about some disputes in the early church, but it also carries with it this universal truth, that life was never about the things of this world. They're impostors at best, cruel plunderers at worst. Francis exchanged the fleeting pleasures of this world for the deeper reality of God's kingdom, righteousness, peace, and joy in the Holy Spirit. God's kingdom, God's reign in our lives when we willingly give ourselves over to Him, isn't that of a despotic dictator. No, the kingdom of God is a kingdom of joy. Joy, pure joy, is the defining mark of life under God's reign. That's His word, fresh for you today. Awesome. Yeah, powerful.
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0: Jesus is right here next to you, giving you the strength to overcome tribulations. 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
1: It's been a lovely morning, and before we continue, I just want to encourage you to go and have a look at all the great testimonies on our website. That is twr.org. You can also find out how you can be involved. Grandmothers, Tammy and Carol, will share more on these wonderful people in our lives. Then afterwards, it'll be time for the alternative.
2: A two-year-old granddaughter saw the noisy cockatoos flying through the bushes and squawking to each other. She looked up. "Grandma," she said, "they're squawking because they can't find their mother." Grandma responded, "No, I think they're just having fun, sweetheart." "No, Grandma, they're squawking because they can't find their home." "Well, sweetheart, maybe you're right. But I'm sure they'll find their home again soon."
3: Isn't that cute? Of course, what is important to a two-year-old is her mother
4: and home. Of course, through her little eyes, she was sure that these birds were upset because they couldn't find their home and their mom. I think her grandmother was very wise to accept that and reassure her granddaughter, don't you?

0: Welcome to Women of Hope. I'm Carol.
1: And I'm Tammy. It's good to be here together again.
0: Grandmother. I wonder what that word means to you. Are you a grandmother? If so, I wonder if you see your grandchildren often. You may have children who work and you've taken on the responsibility of taking care of their children some days. Or you may not even see your grandchildren because they live far away from you.
1: Maybe you're about to become a grandmother and you're not sure what to expect. Or even what your grandchild will call you. Granny, Nana, Oma, or some other special word.
0: Tammy, you're a new grandmother.
1: I am, Carol. I have a 14-month-old grandson, and I'm known as Oma, and I love my little boy.
0: I know you do, because I've seen the pictures, but how do you feel about being married to a grandfather?
1: Oh.
0: Aren't you much too young?
1: Oh, yes. But then, of course, he's now married to a grandmother.
0: I'm looking forward to becoming a grandmother one day. But neither of my grown-up children are married yet, so it may be a while.
1: Today we're going to share some different ideas about being a grandmother, or even about how other people see grandmothers.
0: You may have sometimes heard Roz on Women of Hope. She's been a grandmother for a while now, and her newest granddaughter is only a few weeks old. I'm sure she's enjoying lots of cuddles. The eldest granddaughter is 12 years old and loves to write poetry. She wrote a funny little poem about grandmothers. She has two grandmothers, as many children do, and she thought about some things that her two grandmothers do and say. And this is what she wrote, especially for us.
2: They sit all day, play chess and knit, and sew up our jumpers, bit by bit. You might even see them with dogs on big leads or bending in the garden, pulling out weeds. They might have dogs, trained to be smart, that are so attached they wouldn't dare part. They're there when you need them, no matter what, and they don't just sit in a chair and rot. They're very crafty and good with their hands, and sometimes they come from faraway lands. They've watched the world develop and grow, and they've been here since a long time ago. They love reading stories like Cinderella and Pooh Bear with his big umbrella. They're in the kitchen cooking up a storm, wonderful dinners with hands well worn. They have lots of teddies to keep for protection, to cuddle, love, and show affection. When they see you, they give you a wet, sloppy kiss, and most of the time, you hope that they miss. They might be teachers, or nurses, or others. But one thing we're sure of, there are grandmothers. At home, they're waiting for us to arrive. Grandmothers, part of our everyday lives.
1: Oh, well, she must have two interesting grandmothers. It seems like one has a dog that she has trained well and is very attached to. And maybe the other has teddy bears for her grandchildren to play with and cuddle.
0: And it sounds like they're both busy grandmothers, too. They make things with their hands, they knit and sew jumpers, and they pull out the weeds in the gardens.
1: They cook delicious dinners. They hug you and show that they love you. And they are there when you need them.
0: And I love what she says at the end, that she knows that grandmothers are at home waiting for them to come and visit. They're always there for their grandchildren. Isn't it great that this is how Carly feels? And I'm sure many children across the world feel that way about their grandmothers. You may be a grandmother, or you may be remembering your grandmother if she's gone now. But we can all learn something from them, can't we?
1: Here today on Women of Hope, we're talking about grandmothers. Catherine is an experienced grandmother. She's come to share some thoughts with us. It's so good to see you, Catherine. I heard you had been away helping take care of a new grandchild. Do you have a photo with you?
3: Of course. Right here in my bag. Isn't that what grandmothers are supposed to have? Ready to show anyone who wants to see them.
1: Oh, she's beautiful. That makes 4 grandchildren now, doesn't it?
3: Yes. This baby has an older brother, so there are 2 to go away and visit sometimes. Right here in my bag. Isn't that what grandmothers are supposed to have? Ready to show anyone who wants to see them.
1: Oh, she's beautiful. That makes 4 grandchildren now, doesn't it?
3: Yes. This baby has an older brother, so there are 2 to go away and visit sometimes. The other 2 live here in town, and I get to see

0: every day for them, even for the smallest ones.
1: Tell me, how did things go when you were with your son's family?
0: Mostly, I enjoyed it. That baby is so sweet. But it was a little difficult at times. My daughter-in-law and I don't always see things the same way, you know. But I had to remind myself that it was her home and her children, even though I thought maybe I had better ideas of how to handle things.
1: That's hard, because you have so much experience raising your own children.
0: Yes, it was hard sometimes. But I love my daughter-in-law and the beautiful children she's given my son. And I respect the way she's raising them. Of course, I loved rocking the baby and had some good times with big brother Jonathan. The weather was nice, so we visited the park every day. Jonathan's so much fun now that he's three and eager to learn everything. He loved hearing about his uncles and aunts and even about my life as a child. He wanted to read all the Bible stories in the book I gave him, all about the world God made and about Jesus. We even learned some songs together.
1: Sounds to me like you shared some really important things about God with that little boy.
0: I hope so. You know, it's not always easy to keep up with a lively little boy and his active imagination. I was ready for his nap before he was.
1: I'm sure grandparenting has its challenges. I think of all the grandparents who have to raise their grandchildren. Maybe because something has happened to the parents. Or maybe they take care of them because the parents have to work long hours.
0: That's right. They can't send them home at night like I do with my grandchildren. And these grandparents have already raised their own children.
1: But think how good it is for those little ones to be cared for by loving family members. I remember my grandmother taking time to tell stories to my brothers and me, and she always had time to listen to our troubles.
0: Yes, all of us grandparents have an important job to do, don't we? When we're running after toddlers or rocking babies, making the food they love, or listening to teenagers, we do have more time and patience than their parents do. After all, we don't have to worry so much about discipline, keeping house, paying the bills, and all the problems young parents have.
1: If you're a grandmother, you might wonder just how much influence you have on your grandchildren, those in your family, or even other children in your neighborhood. Let's keep listening and find out more.
0: Children say the cutest things, don't they? Let me tell you a little story about my granddaughter, Helen. We were in the car going to meet my daughter, Helen's mother, who was in a women's meeting. They meet together every week to study the Bible. As we pulled into the car park, Helen said, "I want to go see Mama's meeting." "It's almost time for her meeting to be over," I said. "They're probably praying now, so we don't want to disturb them." "Yeah," I said, "Helen, she's probably praying for my daddy and me." "Probably," I said, "because she loves you so much. Helen, do you pray for your mama and daddy?" "Oh, Grandma, I'm just a little kid," Helen said. I had to smile at that, but I said, "You know, Helen, God loves to hear the prayers of his little children. No one is ever too young to pray." So there in the car, Helen and I bowed our heads, and Helen said, "Thank you, God, for my mama and daddy, and help me be a good girl. Amen." Was that a good prayer, Grandma? Yes, Helen, that was a very good prayer, and I'm sure God heard it.

0: Sometimes we hear from Fran, our counselor. We asked her to tell us something about grandmothers in her family.
1: My mother's mother died when my mother was a child. My father's mother had 17 grandchildren, and I was somewhere in the middle. I only knew her as a very old, blind, rather grumpy lady. I don't think she was quite sure who I was. So when my daughter-in-law was expecting a baby, I wasn't sure what a grandmother's job was. So I asked my friend, who had 4 grandchildren, and she thought for a while. Then she said, "I think a grandmother's job is to make her grandchildren know that she loves them, no matter what happens. To make each one feel they are really special to you." My daughter, Kate, spent a lot of time with my husband's mother. She stayed with her while she was studying. She called her Nana, and Nana cared for her very lovingly. But gradually Nana stopped being able to care, and Kate began to prepare the meals and remind Nana of what needed doing. Eventually, Nana lost her memory altogether, and that was very hard for Kate to watch. One day she told me, "I just want to keep my memories of Nana when I was a little girl." "What was special to you?" I asked. Kate replied, "She was the one person in the world who thought I could do no wrong." I think Nana was very good at her job.
2: Oh yes, I think Kate's Nana must have been very good at her job. How lovely for her to have that one person in the world who thought she could do no wrong. You may be an auntie or a friend who takes care of someone's children. If you don't spend a lot of time with your grandchildren or the children you take care of, you may think that there isn't much that you can teach them. Do you sometimes feel you're too old or that they won't listen to you? Catherine is going to tell us something from God's Word, the Bible, about a special mother and grandmother who taught by the way they lived.
3: In God's Word, we read about a grandmother who was very important in the life of a young man. Timothy loved God and spent his life preaching about God and his son, Jesus. Timothy's grandmother was named Lois. Isn't that a pretty name? She must have been a very good woman, too, because she taught Timothy's mother, Eunice, and later Timothy himself, about God. Timothy's older friend, Paul, wrote him a letter when he was a young preacher. He said in this letter that the very thing that made Timothy love God, Paul called it faith, lived in Timothy's grandmother and then in his mother. Now, let's just imagine what it might have been like for Timothy. When he was a little boy, maybe he came in from playing in the backyard, hot and dirty. Maybe he was crying because he had fallen and skinned his knee, or because some kid from down the street had pushed him over and taken his slingshot. He came into the house where his mother was busy cooking supper. "Go and wash your hands before we eat," she said, seeing his dirty hands and knees, maybe even the dirt streaks on his face from crying. When he went into the front room, there was his grandma Lois. Maybe she was working with her hands, making something beautiful out of string or yarn. She noticed the sad look on Timothy's face, even after he washed it. "Come here, Timothy," she might have said. "Tell Grandma what happened." Timothy knew how much his grandma loved him, so he could tell her all about his day, even about the big mean kid who hurt him. Timothy was probably too big to sit on her lap, so he would pull a chair close to Grandma's rocker, and they would talk for a while. Because Lois loved Jesus, she would watch for a chance to tell him about how God loved him so much that he sent his own precious son to die for him. It was a hard lesson for a little boy to understand, but Timothy knew his grandmother would always tell him the truth, and so he listened. That was when the thing called faith began to live in Timothy's heart. When Timothy grew up, he wanted to tell other people all about the God who loved them so much that he was willing to give up his own son for them. Can you imagine how many people learned to love Jesus because of what Timothy's grandmother taught him all those years he was growing up? Maybe you don't live near your grandchildren, but you can write encouraging letters to them, just as Paul wrote to his friend Timothy. You can always pray for them, asking God to guide them in decisions they have to make, in their friendships, their jobs, and their families. That's what it means to have faith living in us. And God hears the faithful prayers of grandmothers. Let's pray right now. Won't you join me? Dear God, we thank you for the grandchildren and other children we can love and teach. We ask for that faith in us to love and obey you and to teach that to the little ones you give to us. Amen.

0: Welcome back to Women of Hope. We heard from my friend Stevie a while ago. She has cerebral palsy, and she was not able to run and jump and go out on her own like other children when she was younger. She told us how much she misses her grandmother. She calls her Nana. And this is what she said. Nana was one of the most special people that I know. I loved her dearly. Nobody was as proud of me as she was. And many times I traveled with my parents and my brothers to a nearby country to see her and Granddad, or they would come and visit us here in my home. I grew excited whenever I knew that I was going to see her soon. She was warm and friendly, giving me big squeezy hugs and telling me how much she loved me. She made me feel special. I often sat on her knee while she rocked in her rocking chair. And sometimes, when I put my head on her chest, I could hear her heartbeat. We would talk about all sorts of things, and she was always interested in what I had to say. I loved climbing into her bed in the morning and snuggling in next to her and chatting. She loved being around her family and delighted in her grandchildren. She enjoyed having meals and playing games and reading stories and dancing with us. She used to take us to the park to play or for a walk. And she sometimes took us shopping or to the movies. She was a hairdresser, and I loved going to work with her and helping her sweep away the hair that had been cut off. I thought that I was pretty cool whenever she came to get me or pick me up from school. I miss hearing Nana's lovely voice. I have kept a recording of her telling me stories about her life. I listen to it whenever I miss her. I have two photos of her on my bedroom wall to remind me of her. And even though she has died now, she will always have a special place in my heart and in my memories. What a beautiful grandmother she must have been for Stevie. We've heard some lovely things about grandmothers today. Maybe what you've heard today has helped you to see how important your job is as a grandmother. Maybe you're looking forward to being a grandmother. And now you can keep in your mind and heart the special things that your grandchildren might want you to do for them. Maybe you will never be a grandmother, but you can be that special person in a child's life who thinks that they can do no wrong.
1: 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She's 84 years old, but she's not too old to want to help young mothers. My name is Kokuta. I just listened to some of your programs. I am 84 years old, and I am so happy to see how God works through you. I want to give these programs that you sent me to my friends that come to my house every week. Among them, there are young mothers who will be very interested to hear the medical advice and other things to learn on your program. I am praying for you and for the whole team of Women of Hope. Well, we don't know if you're a grandmother, Kokuta, but we thank God for you as you help young mothers. And as you help them, you will also help their children. So you would have many adopted grandchildren who will benefit from your love and care.
0: We hope you enjoyed hearing about grandmothers, hearing from mothers and grandmothers, and hearing from grandchildren today. We pray that God will bless you, whatever job He has given you to do, as you help and encourage those around you.

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2: 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The Cheetah Who Prospered. Tony Evans has this as his title, as he'll be heading to Genesis 32.
3: The situation that was trying to pin you to the mat, that you thought was working against you, was actually God working for you.
4: Dr. Tony Evans says even though God will use hard times to get us ready to benefit from his blessings, it's up to us to participate in the process.
3: God has given you the authority to determine how things will work out.
4: This is the alternative broadcast featuring the timeless biblical teachings from the archives of Dr. Tony Evans. There's an old saying, cheaters never prosper. But today, Dr. Evans tells us about one cheater who did prosper once God took him through a process of challenge, change, and growth. Let's turn to Genesis chapter 32 as he begins.
3: What God did when he orchestrated the culture was to orchestrate placing men in a unique position of, here it is, the transfer of divine authority and the transfer of divine favor. And the word that the Bible uses to refer to that transfer is called the blessing. When that transfer does not take place, divine favor and divine authority being transferred from the man to his family and his culture, the Bible has another word for that. It's called the curse. Curse in the Bible refers to the pain of not experiencing your divinely ordained reason for being. But the way God set this up, it doesn't just happen. It happens by transfer. It happened with Adam, and it was to be passed down through the generations. Of course, what the devil wants to do is he wants to short circuit the blessing by getting men to not pass it on and substitute it with the curse. That's what he did in the Garden of Eden. So there was the loss of God's favor. And so now instead of the culture being a place of blessing, it became through his children a place of murder. This thing about blessing and cursing is no small thing. And then the great weight on our shoulders is that we are the primary ones to transfer it. Let me explain something. You and I aren't blessed just because you have a new car. You aren't blessed because you got a new house or a new wardrobe. Those are nice things. But when the Bible talks about blessing, it's talking about something a lot deeper than that. It's talking about the transference of divine favor. So you're blessed when you've been transferred the favor of God and his authority for the future. The blessing always involved an inheritance. Whenever the Bible talks about passing passing on the blessing. It's always talking about passing on the inheritance. If you are a man and you have a family, I hope you have, if you're irresponsible, if you don't have, a will. Because what the will does is identify what you're passing on to the future. And the reason you do a will is so it's clear what your intentions are in terms of the future. The Bible declares that it is the role of the man to look after the future through his family, through his children, down to his grandchildren. In fact, the Bible identifies a righteous man as a man who covers his grandchildren, not merely his children, or as the Bible calls it, his children's children. Today, we're undergoing a curse because the blessing is not being passed down. The curse is being passed down. It's being passed down through males who never become men. Because it's possible to be a male and not be a man. It's being passed down by a culture that disregards women, by a culture of violence, by a culture of rebellion, by a culture of lack of discipline. It is being passed down as a curse. What you and I are witnessing today is not a lost generation. What we're witnessing today is the product of a lost generation. What we're witnessing is the transference of a curse rather than the transference of the blessing. Today, I want to talk to you, primarily men, but it will apply to all of us in various ways, about one such man who wanted to turn a curse into a blessing. In the Bible, in the Old Testament, when the Bible talks about passing on the blessing, this naming and determining the future, it would talk about God's covenant with his people, and God would say, I am the God of Abraham, Isaac, and Jacob. And those three would always be patched together because that covered grandfather, father, grandson. I want to talk to you about Jacob. We find that Isaac had two sons. One son was Esau, and the other son was Jacob. The word Jacob, the name Jacob, means trickster. He was a trickster. He was a shyster. He was a duper. He was the one who would manipulate things in order to make them work out like he wanted to. He was the one who used the human methodology to serve his own ends. But there was one thing Jacob wanted more than anything else, and that was the blessing. Because he knew what the blessing was. The problem, however, was that the older son got the biggest part of the blessing. The Bible says the older son got a double portion. Jacob wanted that blessing. So he connived and schemed to trick his father Isaac into blessing him while making Isaac think he was actually blessing Esau. Now, we don't have time to read the full story. You can go back and read it yourself in Genesis 27, but just to quickly summarize it, here's what happened. While Isaac was old and couldn't see, he got dressed up like Esau, talked like Esau, acted like Esau, and walked in and said, Father, it's time to bless me. He said, which son are you? He said, I'm Esau, your oldest. Isaac blessed Jacob thinking he was Esau. Esau sold to Jacob his birthright for some Quaker oak cereal, some porridge, okay? He said, look, you hungry? I can cook. Will you trade me for your porridge, your birthright? When he traded the birthright, Jacob went in and got the blessing. The blessing said that as the dew falls down from heaven, Genesis 20 says, so shall the goodness of God fall on you. He says, and I will bless you. Remember, I said blessing always involves authority. He says, so that others will come under your authority and you will lead. Not only that, but those who bless you, I will bless. And those who curse you, I will curse, for I will be your God. In other words, I am going to take care of your future. You want to know what a blessing is? It is when God goes ahead of you to take care of that stuff so that when you arrive, it's ready. That's a blessing. Now, the problem is, watch this now. Jacob has a blessing that his character is not ready for. He wanted the right thing, but he wasn't yet the right person. God will give you the blessing. In fact, if you are here, whether man or woman, and you have accepted Jesus Christ, you have inherited the blessing. If you've accepted Jesus Christ, even if you didn't have an earthly daddy, you have a father. For God calls himself your father, and with the new covenant comes the blessing, every spiritual blessing in heavenly places. So every man in here who is a Christian has been pronounced by God to be blessed. But it's possible to be blessed and not yet have run into your blessing. Just like God blessed Israel and delivered them from Egypt, but it took them 40 years to arrive to the blessing, which was the land of Canaan. Why did it take them 40 years from being blessed to being able to get the inheritance of the blessing? Because it took development in the wilderness. In other words, God won't share his blessing until your character is ready to receive it. Chapter 32, verse 24. Then Jacob was left alone, and a man wrestled with him until daybreak. And when he saw he had not prevailed against him, he touched the socket of his thigh so that the socket of Jacob's thigh was dislocated while he wrestled with him. When God is trying to address our character, he will put us in situations that bring fear, frustration, defeat, loneliness. It says, while Jacob was alone, but wait a minute, I thought you said, Pastor, Jacob was blessed. That's what 12 to 27 says. That's what chapter 28 says. It says, Jacob was blessed, but he's a blessed man on the run because he's a jacked up blessed man. Before God can unleash the blessing and reverse the curse, he's got to deal with the man. Because Jacob has defined manhood the wrong way. He thinks to be a man is to get over. He thinks to be a man is to be able to fool people. He thinks to be a man is to walk a certain way and talk a certain way and have a certain image. He all messed up about what it means to be a man. So he puts this man into a situation he can't fix. What is all this about? It is about the thing that every man has to go through who really wants a blessing. And that is brokenness. What is brokenness? Brokenness is where God strips you of your self-sufficiency. Sometimes God, men have to dislocate things so we see we ain't all that. And God often has to create pain to reduce us in order to bless us. The man who wrestles with him says in verse 26, "Let me go, for the dawn is breaking." In other words, the sun's coming up. But he said, watch this now, "I won't let you go till you bless me." All of a sudden, through this process of dislocation, through this process of being reduced to this painful situation he can't fix, he discovers that there was a connection between his pain and God's purposes. There was a connection between his problem and God's blessing. See, one of the problems men face is often we don't make the connection about the things we can't fix and what God's trying to say. God don't want you to fix it. That's why he keeps dislocating stuff. And every time you think it's connected, he disconnects it. And every time you think it's fixed, he re-breaks it. And every time you think you've gotten through the situation, something else goes wrong. And every time you think things are right on the job, somebody else goes off on you. And the certain time you think that everything's going to be all right, somebody else throws something at you. and you go year after year without making the connection. That is God dislocating stuff. See, one of our problems is we mistake the hand of God for the hand of man because we don't make the connection. So he is in the struggle of his life and he discovers God was in the struggle. Verse 27, he says, I'm not going to let you go until you bless me. He says, okay, what is your name? Now, this is a weird conversation to be having in a fight. Because in the Bible, names aren't just names. Names have to do with your identity. Names have to do with your character. That's why when God wanted to do something different with a person, he changed their name. In other words, Jacob, who are you? I'm Jacob. I'm a trickster. You want a blessing? Watch this now. You got to change your name. He says in verse 28, your name shall no longer be trickster. You don't operate that way anymore. That's not who you are. Your name shall be Israel. Israel is the one who struggled with God. You know what's a wonderful thing to know as a man? That the one you thought was against you was actually God for you. The situation that was trying to pin you to the mat that you thought was working against you was actually God working for you. So in getting rid of that problem, all you did was delay the blessing. Because God was going to use that to bless you. And so God, show me if it's you, because if it's you, even though I got a dislocated hip, I'm not going to let you go until you leave your purposes with me for the future.
4: When Dr. Evans continues our message in just a moment, he'll tell us more about how we can stop delaying our blessings and start becoming the people God wants us to be.
3: In verse 29, it says, then Jacob asked him and said, please tell me your name. And he said, why are you asking me my name? And he blessed him there. So what's your name? He said, why are you asking me my name? What kind of answer to the question is that question? In other words, you know who I am. You just said who I am. You just said who I am. I just told you your name is Israel. You just asked me for my name. What did I tell you when I told you your name? Your name is Israel. What does Israel mean? One who just strove with God. You asking me my name? Guess what? To know my name, watch this now. This is it. Don't miss this. To know my name, all you got to do is say your name. To know my name, all you got to do is say your name. Because your name means the one who strove with God. So just keep telling you who you are, and you know who I am. Because I just shared my name with you. And now you got a new name. And he blessed him there. In other words, he was bringing forth the blessing that he had promised. Men, you can't keep your name and have God and his blessing. You can't keep your way of operating, your way of doing things, your way of defining maleness, your way of defining the role of a husband, your way of defining a role of a father, your way of handling stuff. You can't keep your name and then get on your knees and ask for his blessing. His blessing comes with his name. Oh, it gets interesting. So Jacob named the place Peniel, for he said, I have seen God face to face, yet my life has been preserved. Oh, this is sweet. I just saw God thinking I was looking at a man. We were told he was wrestling with a man, but actually he was looking at God. Because God was working through, we call it in theology, a theophany, a visible manifestation of God. God was working through a visible manifestation of a man to actually just put himself on display. Since God is invisible, he works through visible things in order to display the invisible God in a visible way. He said, I have just seen God, watch this now, and my life is still preserved. In other words, I'm still here. Look, the text says that the man touched the socket of his hip and disconnected. Okay, now let me explain something. If God wanted to get rid of homeboy, he didn't have to touch his hip. He just could have done this and disconnected a valve. And homeboy wouldn't been around. You see, if God wants to get rid of you, it don't take that long. It ain't that long. He ain't got to wrestle all night if he want to get rid of you. If he want to get rid of you, it ain't going to take 12 hours of war. Ain't going to do all that. He just speak the word and it's over. He said, I've been fighting with God and I'm still here. Anybody with me now? I've been wrestling with God, but God will let you prevail. Even though he'll cause you pain in the process when he knows he's trying to bless you. He's trying to bless you. He let him prevail. So when the sun rises, after sweating and fighting all night long, here's Jacob. He limping, right? He limping. He limping because he's dislocated. So he's hurting to walk. If God's going to touch you, he's going to create something in your life that makes you limp. He's going to put something in your life you can to remind you. Every time you move, you can't make it on your own. See, Jacob couldn't take one step without remembering me and God was fighting. My hip hurting because me and God was at war. I'm hurting because me and God. So you would see Jacob walking and say, oh, man, something happened to his man. Oh, Jacob said, let me tell you, I've been blessed. Yeah, I'm limping, but I've been blessed. Every time I walk and every time I limp, it's because I've been blessed. Because I'm only limping because I ran into God. God ran into me. He blessed me. And I got a limp to remind me I've been blessed. But the limp is also to remind me you better not try to do this on your own because you do have another hip. I can come around this side. So you better remember. So here's the choice, man. Do you want to be a blessed man with a limp or a cursed man who can just keep walking? So you can keep doing all this stuff and walking and have no limp and have no blessing. Or you can limp but be blessed. Because you have been with God and you will not let God go until he does something. His limp was his claim to fame. If you hang in there with God so that he can address your character, you will discover your problem was him all the time. In the New Testament, in Hebrews 11, 21, it says, by faith, Jacob, in his old age, while leaning on his walker, his staff, blessed his grandsons, the two sons of Joseph. And we don't have time to go into it, but he's referring to chapter 48 of Genesis, because in chapter 48, it talks about him blessing his two sons. Guess what you find in chapter 48 when he's getting ready to die and his blessing is about to happen? Passing it on. Because remember, a blessing always passes on to the future. It always involves a legacy. It always involves the transfer of divine favor. See, that's why a lot of this stuff on the prosperity theology is unbiblical. It's unbiblical because it talks about blessing me. And it never talks about the legacy of the blessing of me. See, if there's no legacy attached to it, it's not a biblical blessing. Biblical blessing always has legacy that outruns you, although you get to enjoy it too. Well, he says, I want God's divine favor, and he begins to bless. Now, let me tell you what God did in the blessing. He restored his family to him. Now, he had some wild sons. He had some rapists. He had some incestuous sons. He had some fools. But God turned that thing and worked that thing, because remember, he'd been blessed. And God restored that family so that Joseph could say, you meant it for evil, but God meant it for good. He turned that thing around. Let me close by telling you the legacy piece. Remember, a blessing always involves the future. Okay, that's why it involves your sons, the God of Abraham, Isaac, and Jacob. It's passed down. It involves tomorrow. The reason why our tomorrow is in jeopardy as a culture is because fathers are not pronouncing a blessing upon their children. And you got a generation of men around here looking for a father because they're looking for a blessing. And you say, but wait a minute, Pastor, you don't understand my background. You don't understand my mess. You don't understand my addictions. You don't understand my daddy that's messed me up. Our series is called It's Not Too Late. When you come before God with your sin, your circumstances, and he can reduce your character and dislocate your convenience, he's ready to bless you in a biblical way. I was flying back from Raleigh, North Carolina. As we approached Dallas, the pilot came over the loudspeaker and said, "There are storms over the Dallas-Fort Worth airport, and the airport has shut down. It says we have been rerouted to Abilene, Texas, because there's too much stuff over the Dallas-Fort Worth airport, and we can't land. So we gotta be rerouted to another location." While in Abilene, Texas, on the tarmac, there was a passenger who said, "I was supposed to make a connection in Dallas for a flight to Abilene. I was supposed to get a connection in Dallas for a flight to Abilene. But I'm in Abilene. So I want to know, will you let me off here? I know this wasn't the way I was supposed to get here. But since I am here, I want to know, will you let me off here?" I looked out the window, and here's this passenger with their two babies getting off of the back of the plane, walking to the terminal because they were home. Now, it wasn't the way they had planned to get home. It wasn't the way they had prescribed to get home. But due to our diversion, because there was so much mess in the air, something got turned away that took them up. God is so good. He can hit the turbulence in your life, veer off, and still take you home and make it look like that was the plan all the time. God is able to take it, turn it, twist it, and use it, and still get you home in your old age. I want you to know it's not too late. I want you to know that God can take a mess and make a miracle. He can hit a bullseye with a crooked stick. Right now, where you are, change your name.
4: 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Today's message is part of Tony's encouraging series, It's Not Too Late. 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Next time, Dr. Evans shows how understanding biblical prophecy gives confidence and direction when life feels uncertain. 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
2: Just ponder for a moment how valuable your soul must be for Satan to tirelessly pursue it and for the king himself to lay down his own life for it.
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4: Today we are going to be finishing the book of Esther, who was chosen as the queen to King Xerxes just in time to intervene on behalf of herself and all her Jewish countrymen throughout the ancient capital of Persia. And this was because of an enemy named Haman, who had stirred up the population to have all the Jews killed on a certain day, which was chosen by divination. Now, we'll see how all that turned out for the good of the people, and we'll find out why that day is now called Purim on the Jewish calendar. Well, we do have our teacher, John Matthews, who will lead us with the theme, Another Edict.
2: Esther, thank you so much, and a very warm welcome to Mission 66. So good to have your company wherever you're joining us from today. You're so welcome here as we reach the end of this momentous story of Esther, from chapters 8 through to the final chapter, chapter 10. Now, last episode, we saw, didn't we, how Haman ends up dying on the very gallows that he'd prepared for Mordecai, with God acting on behalf of the Jewish people through the courageous actions of Queen Esther. And so the covenant people were preserved in the history of ancient Persia. But what now is going to happen after Haman's death? What would be the future of the Jews in Persia following that near miss? Well, let's see what the Bible tells us as we read chapter 8 of the book of Esther, starting from verse 1. On that day, King Ahasuerus gave to Queen Esther the house of Haman, the enemy of the Jews. And Mordecai came before the king, for Esther had told what he was to her. And the king took off his signet ring, which he had taken from Haman, and gave it to Mordecai. And Esther set Mordecai over the house of Haman. Now remember, King Ahasuerus was the Hebrew name, whilst Xerxes was the Persian name for the same king. And so by handing over this signet ring to Mordecai, well, that was just about the very highest honour that he was able to bestow. It gave Mordecai the authority to act on behalf of the king himself. But now there is unfinished business, because that edict, you remember, had been passed condemning the Jews, and it was in accordance with the laws of the Medes and the Persians because it had been signed with the king's signet ring. What does that mean? The significance of that was that any edict or document that was signed with the king's signet ring could not be undone or altered. So there's a problem. And the question is, what then would become of the Jews? Was that damage that had been done by Haman able to be overturned? Well, let's see what happens in verse 3. Then Esther spoke again to the king, and she fell at his feet and wept and pleaded with him to avert the evil plan of Haman the Agagite and the plot that he had devised against the Jews. And when the king held out the golden scepter to Esther, Esther rose and stood before the king. And she said, "If it please the king, and if I have found favour in his sight, and if the thing seems right before the king, and I am pleasing in his eyes, let an order be written to revoke the letters devised by Haman the Agagite, the son of Hammedatha, which he wrote to destroy the Jews who are in all the provinces of the king. For how can I bear to see the calamity that is coming to my people? Or how can I bear to see the destruction of my kindred?" Then King Ahasuerus said to Queen Esther and to Mordecai the Jew, "Behold, I have given Esther the house of Haman, and they have hanged him on the gallows because he intended to lay hands on the Jews. But you may write as you please with regard to the Jews in the name of the king, and seal it with the king's ring. For an edict written in the name of the king and sealed with the king's ring cannot be revoked." Did you catch that? Whilst Haman's edict could not be revoked, another edict could be written which would overwrite the effects of the first edict. Verse 9. The king's scribes were then summoned at that time in the third month, which is the month of Sivan, on the 23rd day. And an edict was written, according to all that Mordecai commanded concerning the Jews, to the satraps and the governors and the officials of the provinces from India to Ethiopia, provinces to each province in its own script, and to each people in its own language, and also to the Jews in their script and their language. And he wrote in the name of King Ahasuerus and sealed it with the king's signet ring. Then he sent the letters by mounted couriers riding on swift horses that were used in the king's service, bred from the royal stud, saying that the king allowed the Jews who were in every city to gather and defend their lives, to destroy, to kill, to annihilate any armed force of any people or province that might attack them, children and women included, and to plunder their goods. On one day throughout all the provinces of King Ahasuerus, on the 13th day of the 12th month, which is the month of Adar. A copy of what was written was to be issued as a decree in every province, being publicly displayed to all peoples, and the Jews were to be ready on that day to take vengeance on their enemies. So the couriers mounted on their swift horses that were used in the king's service, rode out hurriedly, urged by the king's command, and the decree was issued in Susa, the citadel. Then Mordecai went out from the presence of the king in royal robes of blue and white, with a great golden crown and a robe of fine linen and purple. And the city of Susa shouted and rejoiced, and the Jews had light and gladness and joy and honour. And in every province and in every city, wherever the king's command and his edict reached, there was gladness and joy amongst the Jews, a feast and a holiday. And many from the peoples of the country declared themselves Jews, for fear of the Jews had fallen on them. And the narrative continues in chapter 9 to say that in the 12th month, which is the month of Adar, on the 13th day of the same, when the king's command and edicts were about to be carried out, on the very day when the enemies of the Jews hoped to gain the mastery over them, the reverse occurred. The Jews gained mastery over those who hated them. the Jews gathered in their cities throughout all the provinces of King Ahasuerus to lay hands on those who sought their harm, and no one could stand against them, for the fear of them had fallen on all peoples. All the officials of the provinces and the satraps and the governors and the royal agents also helped the Jews, for the fear of Mordecai had fallen on them. For Mordecai was great in the king's house, and his fame spread throughout all the provinces. For the man Mordecai grew more and more powerful. And the Jews struck all their enemies with the sword, killing and destroying them, and did as they pleased to those who hated them. In Susa, the citadel itself, the Jews killed and destroyed 500 men. And skipping down to verse 11, it says that very day the number of those killed in Susa, the citadel, was reported to the king. And the king said to Queen Esther, "In Susa, the citadel, the Jews have killed and destroyed 500 men and also the 10 sons of Haman. What then have they done in the rest of the king's provinces? Now what is your wish? It shall be granted you. And what further is your request? Because it shall be fulfilled." And Esther replied, "If it please the king, let the Jews who are in Susa be allowed tomorrow also to do according to this day's edict. And let the 10 sons of Haman be hanged on the gallows." So the king commanded this to be done. A decree was issued in Susa, and the 10 sons of Haman were hanged. The Jews who were in Susa gathered also on the 14th day of the month of Adar, and they killed 300 men in Susa, but they laid no hands on the plunder. This was another edict that allowed the Jews the right of self-defense. And then verse 16 says, "Now the rest of the Jews who were in the king's provinces also gathered to defend their lives, and they got relief from their enemies and killed 75,000 of those who hated them, but they laid no hands on the plunder." This was on the 13th day of the month of Adar, and on the 14th day they rested and made that a day of feasting and gladness. But the Jews who were in Susa gathered on the 13th day and on the 14th and rested on the 15th day, making that a day of feasting and gladness. Therefore, the Jews of the villages who live in the rural towns hold the 14th day of the month of Adar as a day for gladness and feasting, as a holiday, and as a day on which they send gifts of food to one another. And Mordecai recorded these things and sent letters to all the Jews who were in all the provinces of King Ahasuerus, both near and far, obliging them to keep the 14th day of the month Adar, and also the 15th day of the same, year by year, as the days on which the Jews got relief from their enemies, and as the month that had been turned for them from sorrow into gladness, and from mourning into a holiday, that they should make them days of feasting and gladness, days for sending gifts of food to one another and gifts to the poor. And then comes verse 24 and the explanation for the feast of Purim. This is what it says. "For Haman the Agagite, the son of Hammedatha, the enemy of all the Jews, had plotted against the Jews to destroy them, and had cast pur, that is, cast lots, to crush and to destroy them. But when it came before the king, he gave orders in writing that his evil plan that he had devised against the Jews should return on his own head, and that he and his son should be hanged on the gallows. Therefore, They called these days Purim, after the term pur. Therefore, because of all that was written in this letter and of what they had faced in this matter and of what had happened to them, the Jews firmly obligated themselves and their offspring and all who joined them that without fail they would keep these 2 days according to what was written and at the time appointed every year. That these days should be remembered and kept throughout every generation, in every clan, province, and city, and that these days of Purim should never fall into disuse among the Jews, nor should the commemoration of these days cease among their descendants. And Queen Esther herself confirmed these practices of observing the Feast of Purim year by year. And then chapter 10, well, it's a very short epilogue to the story, 3 verses actually, merely telling that Mordecai, Esther's guardian, was elevated to be made second in command of all Persia. Only King Xerxes was greater than he, and he was popular amongst the people, and his life and his deeds were there recorded in the chronicles of the kings of Persia. So the Jews of Persia came very near to be wiped out, except for the intervention of Almighty God on their behalf, who arranged for Queen Esther to come into that kingdom for such a time as this.
4: This is Mission 66, and we're here with our teacher, John Matthews. I'm Esther, your host, and you are listening to the exposition of the Book of Esther. And can you believe it? We are just about to conclude today's look at chapters 8 through to 10. Of course, we do have some questions for our teacher, John. And I'd like us to start at looking at chapter 8, John, because we see that many people wanted to become Jews as well. Now, do you think that they were just trying to save themselves? I mean, why were they doing this?
2: Well, you know, in Esther's story, Persians became Jews for a variety of reasons. Some, Esther, may have done so out of fear of being killed. But we know the Jews did not kill those who didn't fight against them. Others might have recognized that those people had a God who was working on their behalf, even in the midst of persecution. Some also might have been curious, wondering, well, what is it about these people that is so exotic that the king wants to kill them? Perhaps they know something that we don't. Now, contrary to what some people might think, Judaism does not exclude people based on ethnicity. Anyone from any ethnicity could become a Jew. This was already practiced under the law of Moses. Any person who was willing to accept the terms of Judaism could be welcomed in. We saw that with Ruth the Moabite becoming a Jew, didn't we? Rahab the harlot of Jericho, same thing. And even as late as the New Testament, there were those who came to Jerusalem from surrounding lands for the purpose of worshipping God.
4: You know, something we do see about the Persian Empire is that it seems to have been quite advanced, right? At least in a way that seems familiar to us in our day. For instance, them having a whole postal system and some of the cosmetic treatments that we read about here in the Book of Esther. And of course, the king's ring that is particularly noteworthy, John. So what kind of ring was this that the king was using?
2: Well, Esther, important to keep in mind, I think, that we are in the 5th century now before Christ, and the date mentioned here in reference to the decree places us at around the year 474 BC before Christ. So, you know, we're not certainly not talking about Stone Age people. In fact, as you alluded to there, the Persians had developed this extraordinary empire, which was vast in size. It stretched all the way from India, across the regions of Iraq and Iran, through the Middle East, into North Africa, and even up to Turkey, even extending southwards as well. In the Bible, we see a reference to 127 provinces, which make up Persia. And they were also really organized. You know, one of the most famous aspects of the Persians was, as you mentioned there, the postal delivery system. And then as for this king's signet ring, well, it wasn't unique, this, to the Persians, nor was it some kind of magical charm. But this signet ring, or the king's seal ring, as it's sometimes described, well, it functioned effectively like a royal stamp. You know, a letter or document would have to have a dab of wax applied to it, and the king would then press his ring into the wax, making his own distinctive mark. In fact, one of the Persians' distinctive principles was that royal decrees couldn't be altered. You know, once something bore the mark of the king's ring, it had full and absolute authority within the empire, and nothing could be added nor taken away from it. And that led to situations such as we read here in Esther, where a second decree then had to be issued in order to counteract the first, in order to resolve a crisis.
4: Okay, I hear what you're saying. But, you know, in a case like this, John, I would assume that the king would just, he'd be able to say, look, I made a mistake and I hereby revoke that edict. But that's not what he did.
2: Well, I think we can probably glean a little guidance here because, you know, even in heaven, when God makes an edict, it stands. Think of the edict, the soul that sins, it shall die, which means that anybody who commits any sin, even just one sin, has to die physically and spiritually, because that edict has been written in the heavens and it can't be altered. But in the wisdom of God, another edict has been written. One that was announced by the Lord Jesus Christ when he came to earth, saying, whosoever believes on me has everlasting life. So if that first edict condemns us as sinners, there is another far more glorious edict that says, whoever believes on me, whomever believes on me has everlasting life. It saves us. And it enables us to believe on the Lord Jesus Christ, which delivers us from death and from the devil.
4: All right. Well, that brings us to the end of our look through the book of Esther, John. Should we summarize what we learned in today's reading?
2: Yeah, well, the book of Esther concludes with this powerful story of deliverance and divine intervention from chapters 8 to 10. And after Haman's downfall, Queen Esther and Mordecai faced the challenge then of counteracting the irrevocable edict that had condemned the Jews to destruction. And with King Xerxes' approval, Mordecai issues another edict which empowers the Jews to defend themselves against their enemies. And this decree is widely disseminated across the vast Persian Empire by this efficient system of couriers, bringing hope and joy to the Jewish people. And on the appointed day, the Jews successfully defend themselves, reversing the intended annihilation at the hands of their enemies. And you know, this story highlights God's providence, doesn't it? How he gives Esther the courage, how he gives Mordecai the wisdom to protect his covenant people. And the events, well, they lead to the establishment of this Feast of Purim. And chapter 10 concludes with Mordecai's rise to prominence as second in command of the entire Persian Empire. And the narrative also illustrates, doesn't it, those themes of justice, faith, divine sovereignty. Just as God's unalterable decree of sin's consequences is counteracted by the gospel of salvation through faith in Jesus, well, the book of Esther reminds us that God is watching over his people to deliver them, even in what seem like the worst possible circumstances.
4: We'd like to thank you so much for the pleasure of your company today, friend. And we invite you to join us same place next time as we move on to another book of the Word of God, the Bible. Well, I'm Esther for John and our entire team saying be blessed. This is Mission 66.
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1: Top of the morning to you as we begin the second day of July right here on TWR Pure Talk, the station that speaks hope to the world. And I'm so privileged to join you. My name is Anati, and I'm glad that we can spend this time in God's Word. 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
2: It's not difficult to determine the quality of tea. All you need to do is dip the tea bag in boiling water and then take a sip. The truth is in the flavor. In like manner, to measure a person's integrity, simply drop them into an impossible situation and see what happens. Today on Insight for Living, Chuck Swindoll points to one of his favorite Old Testament characters. Esther lived in treacherous times. And in the crucible of a crisis, she discovered something that made all the difference: the quiet, transforming power of waiting on the Lord.
3: When you wait on the Lord, you don't have to walk around in a daze, humming Sweet Hour Prayer or some other old hymn. You don't have to go out on some hillside and strum a guitar all by yourself. Mostly, you keep up your regular activities. You go right on with your business. Your spirit, however, settles into a posture of trust as you prayerfully place your problem into the Lord's hands, and you wait for His timing and for His strength. That's right where we find Esther in today's account. When she accepted her mission to save her people, the Jews, she asked Mordecai to gather all the Jews in Susa to pray and to fast for 3 days. She and her maidens did the same. The 3-day fast was a quiet yet powerful interlude in the queen's life. Waiting on the Lord strengthened her resolve. So when it came time for her to act, she was prepared emotionally and spiritually, and she knew that God was with her. I want to read for you sections from the 5th chapter of Esther, which describes the precarious moment when Queen Esther goes before the king uninvited. I'm reading again from the New American Standard Bible. Listen, please, as chapter 5 begins at verse 1. Now it came about on the 3rd day that Esther put on her royal robes and stood in the inner court of the king's palace in front of the king's rooms. And the king was sitting on his royal throne in the throne room opposite the entrance to the palace. When the king saw Esther the queen standing in the court, she obtained favor in his sight. And the king extended to Esther the golden scepter, which was in his hand. So Esther came near and touched the top of the scepter. Then the king said to her, "What is troubling you, Queen Esther? And what is your request? Even to half of the kingdom it shall be given to you." Esther said, "If it pleases the king, may the king and Haman come this day to the banquet that I have prepared for him." Then the king said, "Bring Haman quickly, that we may do as Esther desires." So the king and Haman came to the banquet which Esther had prepared. Now in verse 12, we get a glimpse of Haman's inflated ego. Don't miss that. Although honored to be invited to the banquet, he was obsessed with rage toward Mordecai. And what he did next sealed his fate. Now listen closely as I begin at verse 12. Haman also said, "Even Esther the queen, let no one but me come with the king to the banquet which she had prepared, and tomorrow also I am invited by her with the king. Yet all of this does not satisfy me every time I see Mordecai the Jew sitting at the king's gate." Then Zeresh, his wife, and all his friends said to him, "Have a gallows 50 cubits high made, and in the morning ask the king to have Mordecai hanged on it. Then go joyfully with the king to the banquet." And the advice pleased Haman, so he had the gallows made.
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4: When it comes to touching the heart, few things can be compared to a song or a story. We all know occasions where the right music mixed with the right lyrics wooed us back to God, or maybe a friend of ours, a song that our mother taught us or sang, or some song we heard in a church service years ago. There is nothing quite like the nostalgia that brings us like a magnet back to the heart of God, seems to soften the soil of our souls. And a story will do the same. When you have the right characters who carry out life issues in a plot that is mixed with adventure and surprise and some humor, along with purpose and an ultimate moral of the story, there's something about that story that sweeps us into a right state of mind. I don't know of a song that's found in the book of Esther, but what a story, huh? It's a story of adventure and suspense mixed with enough courage and hope and a little bit of humor and a measure of surprise, and it sort of holds our attention. I was thinking this past week how great it would be to make this story into a film, or to have it become a play where people who knew the Lord of the story could carry out with passion words like Mordecai, as he says to Esther in Esther 4, verse 14, "If you remain silent at this time, relief and deliverance will arise for the Jews from another place, and you and your father's house will perish. And who knows whether you have not attained royalty for such a time as this?" And with incredible courage, Esther answers Mordecai's admonition with, "Go and assemble, and you and your father's house will perish. And who knows whether you have not attained royalty for such a time as this?" And with incredible courage, Esther answers Mordecai's admonition with, "Go and assemble all the Jews who are found in Susa."

in the same way. And thus she answers, I will go to the king, which is not according to law, and if I perish, I perish. And I can just hear the audience applaud as the curtain closes. And this grand speech that prepares her to step into the place where she is not invited and to do what the king had not expected. And she says, if I perish, so be it. What courage. C.S. Lewis would have been proud of her. You may remember he is the one who said, we have people with heads and we have people with hearts. What we need is people with chests. The old American word is guts. We need people with guts who will say, I will stand for this if I die. It's amazing what it does to the story of Esther. She says, if I perish, I perish. But my conscience will not let me do other than what I have decided to do. I'm reminded of another who did the same. His name was Martin Luther. The date was April 18, 1521, at the Diet of Worms, where he said, here I stand, I can do no other. God help me, amen. And the major prelates of the Roman Church despised him to the bone, and they would have killed him if they could. They excommunicated him. But there he stood. God helped him. And he struck the torch that lit the fire for the Protestant Reformation. Would you do that? Would you be excommunicated from your church that stands against the very things of Scripture? Would you have that kind of guts? That's why we admire a woman like Esther. And she not only says she will do it, she does it. She doesn't talk theory and then deliver trash. She does what she says she will do, not knowing if she would live to see that evening sunset. Between chapter 4 and chapter 5 of this ancient book of Esther, there is a white space in my Bible, and there is in yours. Nothing is recorded. We began reading in chapter 5 of a woman who walks into the presence of the king, not knowing what the future held, literally breaking the law of the land to interrupt the king uninvited. And it's easy for us to pass over this white space and miss the significance of it. It represents a silent yet powerful interlude. How easy to forget the source of Esther's strength. How easy for us to believe that she was just sort of born with a Joan of Arc conscience. That she was a Florence Nightingale right out of the womb. Just as no one is born prejudiced, no one is born courageous. Do you teach your children to stand alone? Are you teaching your grandchildren to be people of character regardless? That is the way they will learn it. Better still, are you modeling it? That leaves the message permanently etched in their minds. You see, Esther did not come onto this earth with a courageous heart. She learned it from her mentor and adoptive father, Mordecai. He knew how far he could stretch her with his challenge, and she took the bait and said, I'll do exactly as you have taught me to do. But remember, it isn't in her own heart. You may have already forgotten her request. She says in the 4th chapter, verse 16, you and all the Jews in Susa fast for 3 days, and my maidens and I will do the same. I take it that implied in this time of fasting, where they do not eat, is also a time of prayer. She is waiting on the Lord. That's what fasting is all about. She has challenged Mordecai to round up as many as he can find who are the people of God in the streets of Susa and the vast residential areas where the Jews lived. And she is saying, pray for me, fast for me, and my maidens and I will do the same, and we will see Jesus.

0: God will do. We will wait on the Lord. Now, even though there's white space between these two chapters, don't think for a moment that God is whiling away his time, busy with other things. During the period of no involvement, God is at work. That's the beauty of his invisibility. Not only is he invincible, he is invisible. He can be moving in 1,000 places at the same time, working in circumstances that are beyond our control. You see, during a waiting period, God is not only working in our hearts, he's working in the hearts of other people. And all the while, he is giving added strength. Hold your place here at Esther chapter 5 and turn ahead to Isaiah 40, verse 31. For some of you, it is a favorite verse of Scripture. Others, I'm convinced, have never seen it. Let me introduce it to you if you have not. Isaiah 40, 31. Those who wait for the Lord will gain new strength. They will mount up with wings like eagles. They will run and not get tired. They will walk and not become weary. Even though Isaiah's pen put this on the manuscript centuries ago, that verse of Scripture is as pertinent and relevant as what you read in the paper this morning, and far more trustworthy. Let me point out, if you like to mark certain things in your Bibles, from this verse, four things that happen when we wait. First, we gain new strength. Second, we get a better perspective. He says we will mount up with wings like eagles. Eagles can spot fish in a lake 3-4 miles away on a clear day. By soaring like eagles while waiting, we gain perspective on what we have been dealing with. We wait, we gain perspective. We get new strength. Third, we store up extra energy. We will run and not get tired. Notice it's future tense. When we do encounter the thing we have been dreading, we will encounter it with new strength. There will be extra energy. We'll run and not get tired. Fourth, we will deepen our determination to persevere. We will walk and not become weary. We'll deepen our determination to persevere. We'll gain new strength. We'll get better perspective. We'll store up extra energy. We'll deepen our determination to persevere. That's what happens when you wait. And you know what? During the period of waiting, nothing is happening. Nothing visible. You could easily teach yourself or tell yourself at the time, nothing is going to change. I'm waiting in vain. It's not going to change. Don't you believe it? That's one of those times you can't believe the enemy's message that's coming into your mind. In fact, look down at 41:10, still in Isaiah. 41:10, do not fear, for I am with you. Do not anxiously look about you. That's what we do when we wait, if our eyes are on the Lord. Do not anxiously look about you. I am your God. I will strengthen you. Surely I will help you. Surely I will uphold you with my righteous hand. Verse 13, for I am the Lord your God who upholds your right hand, who says to you, do not fear, I will help you. See, it's those kind of thoughts that Esther poured over when she was waiting for 3 days. Mordecai followed. Look back at Esther 4:17. Mordecai did just as Esther had commanded, because now the roles are reversed. He's no longer in charge. She is. Or better still, the Lord is. And the Lord has her heart, and she is now unafraid of what she's going to be facing. It is a silent yet powerful interlude in the time of the queen's life. And may I pause and say, this may be one of those times in your life. You see, God hasn't recorded Esther chapter 4 and chapter 5 for us to learn a little Persian history. God has recorded this book for us to apply it on a daily basis. Maybe it's time for you to fast and for you to call upon a few close friends to fast with you. Maybe it's time for you to say, I'm not going to get involved in this unpredictable and unprecedented situation. I don't know my way through. I can't find the path to walk, so I'm going to wait. In the meantime, I'm going to give it to God. I'm going to listen with a sensitive ear. I'm going to watch with a sensitive eye. Remember the psalmist's words? For this shall everyone that is godly pray unto thee in a time when thou mayest be found. Surely in the floods of great waters they shall not come nigh unto him. The psalmist says, thou art my hiding place. Thou shalt preserve me from trouble. Thou shalt compass me about with songs of deliverance. And God answers, I will instruct thee and teach thee in the way which thou shalt go. I will guide thee with mine eye. I will guide thee with mine eye. Do you hear that? The eye makes no sound when it moves. It requires a sensitive eye to watch the movement of God's directions. And all he may do is turn your attention in another direction, and that's all you may need. When you wait, you listen. You pore over a passage of his word that you love. You quietly give attention to his presence and to his direction. That's what happens in between these two chapters. You're going to love Esther's approach as she steps into the presence of the king. Your Bible is now open to Esther chapter 5. You will find her introducing a calm yet very wise plan. Now comes the moment of truth. The 3 days are over. She doesn't know if she's going to live through the first glance of the king. Watch closely. It came about on the third day that Esther put on her royal robes and stood in the inner court of the king's palace in front of the king's rooms. And the king was sitting on his royal throne in the throne room opposite the entrance to the palace. And it happened when the king saw Esther the queen standing in the court, she obtained favor in his sight. Now, look at that. She had no idea what would happen when she stepped into the courtroom of the king. She found favor in the king's sight. Put in the margin of your Bible, if you have a pen handy, Proverbs 16:7. Just trust me. Proverbs 16:7. When a man's ways please the Lord, he makes even his enemies to be at peace with him. Don't you love that verse? When my ways please the Lord, God honors that by doing something in the heart of my enemy. And in some period of time, and I don't know how long, he changes his heart toward me. You might also put Proverbs 21:1. The heart of the king in the hand of the Lord is like water. No king has ever made God sit up straight. God is not intimidated, no matter how powerful the authority. God is not chagrined in the presence of your enemy. He can handle him. He can even handle your husband. He can handle your wife. He can handle your kids. He can handle your pastor. He can handle the person that gives you grief, your ex-mate, that person who made you all those promises and then went bad on them. He can handle the most intimidating situation because in the hand of the Lord, any heart is like water. Look at this woman. She walks in, she's not trembling, she's confident in God. And when the king saw Esther standing in the court, she not only obtained favor in his sight, he extended to Esther the golden scepter. Remember, she mentioned this in chapter 4 earlier when she was telling Mordecai she wasn't sure she could follow through. And now, confident, the king extends the scepter and she touches the top of the scepter, which is making a connection with the king. And look at his response. The king said to her, what is troubling you, Queen Esther? I love that. I mean, she didn't know what to expect. And he says to her, what's on your mind? What's troubling you? In fact, he goes further. What is it that you request? What's your request? Even to half the kingdom, it will be given to you. Not only does she find favor, he says, what do you want? Name it. It's yours. Now, this is her moment to rip on Haman, but she doesn't. She could have said, I'm glad you asked. I've got a list of complaints you will never believe. She doesn't even tell him what's troubling her. This is a wise woman. She isn't in a hurry. You know why? She has been waiting on the Lord. You get in a hurry when you don't wait on the Lord. You do rash things. You operate from your hip pocket. You shoot off the top of your head. You run off at the mouth. You say things you wish to goodness you hadn't said a day or two later. But when you wait on the Lord, he's got a hold of your spirit. He's got you under his control. And look at her response. This is beautiful. Esther said, if it please the king, may the king and Haman come this day to the banquet that I have prepared for him. Isn't that incredible? You say, what are you laughing at? Well, when in the world did she prepare the banquet? I thought she's been fasting. Well, she's been preparing the banquet while she was fasting. That represents enormous control. If you have ever dieted, you know what I'm talking about. Here is a woman for 3 days has been working with her maidens on this fabulous banquet she's going to serve her husband, the king, and her enemy, Haman.
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0: Starting off our time of music today with Hillsong singing How I Long For You. And I do hope, dear friend, that you will add to our song selection by requesting your favorite song on our Facebook page at TWR Africa. But now we segue into Turning Point with David Jeremiah, who presents a message called Going Up by Going Down.
1: Nothing challenges the wisdom of the world like the Word of God. The Word says success comes from clawing our way to the top. But the Bible says the way up is the way down. Today on Turning Point, Dr. David Jeremiah examines the truth behind this intriguing paradox. From the series, Making Sense of It All, here's David to introduce today's message, Going Up by Going Down.
2: And thank you for joining us today. This is Turning Point. I'm David Jeremiah, and we're talking about some principles in the Bible that help us make sense of what's going on in life. Today, we look at a passage in Philippians chapter 2, a very famous passage, and it illustrates this whole principle of humility. In the passage, we read these words, God humbled himself. Jesus humbled himself. How could that be true? And yet it is true, and it's the key to the whole discussion we're going to have in just a moment. Hey, I want you to know that we have a magazine that is a blessing to a lot of people. I'm always blessed when it comes across my desk each month after it's finished and it's beautifully designed. It has all kinds of helpful information inside of it, including devotional material for every day of the week, Monday through Friday, and one for the weekend. And these are at the back part of this devotional book. You can take them every day, kind of like your daily nutritional pill. They're really helpful to get you started. And the magazine itself is filled with articles to help you grow. It will keep you up to date on what we're doing here at Turning Point, and I hope you'll take advantage of this opportunity. Ask for your copy of Turning Point's magazine when you call or write today. And now here is part one of Going Up by Going Down from Philippians chapter 2.
3: Well, if you have your Bibles with you today, I want to ask you to turn with me to the second chapter of the book of Philippians. That is where we are going to end up here in a few moments. And so you will already be there when we get there. You will have your Bible open to Philippians chapter 2. One of Jesus' methods of teaching was through the use of a paradox. Webster defines a paradox as a statement or an assertion that seems contradictory or opposed to common sense, and yet when you hear it, you know there's something true about it. Someone has said that a paradox is a statement that's standing on its head so you can't ignore what it means. And I've always been intrigued by the paradoxes of the Bible. For one reason, they illustrate the paradoxical nature of the Christian life. Let's face it, folks, on the human level, the Christian life seems kind of upside down and backwards. Read through the Gospels, and you will get not very far before you begin to run into statements that seem to contradict themselves. For instance, the New Testament teaches that we can be first by being last, that we can have more by having less, that we can get more by giving more, that we can experience joy through trouble, that we can become free by becoming slaves, that we can find rest by labor, that we can live by dying, that we can find ourselves by losing ourselves, that we can achieve exaltation by going through humiliation, and that we can win by losing. Now, I suggest if you were in a meeting of secular people and they said to you, tell me what you believe, and you recited that list, you would be laughed out of the room. You believe what? And yet, is it not true that the life of Christ and the life of Christ in us is not definable in the terms that people today truly can grasp? In his book, Loving God, Charles Colson once wrote that the real legacy of my life was my biggest failure. That failure was that I was an ex-convict. My greatest humiliation, he said, being sent to prison was the beginning of God's greatest use in my life. He said, God chose the one experience that I could not glory in for his own glory. And he went on to say that the kingdom of God is a kingdom of paradox, where through the ugly defeat of the cross, a holy God is glorified, where victory comes through defeat and healing through brokenness and finding self through losing self. So a paradox is a statement that if you just read it, at first it sounds like it's a disconnect. But the more you think about it, the more you talk about it, the more you get inside of its truth, the more you understand how powerful it is. Today, we're going to talk about the first of these paradoxes. And the best way for me to say this paradox is to say it this way. The way up is the way down. Can you say that with me out loud? The way up is the way down. The way up is the way down. Now, this probably sounds kind of silly to you. It is without question one of the most powerful truths in the Bible. And it is a truth that is not isolated to one little scripture here, not just to Philippians or some other portion of the Word of God. Once you put this in your mental computer, as you begin to think about it, you will just see it everywhere. For instance, in the exhortation of the written word in the Old Testament, we read, "Surely he scorns the scornful, but he gives grace to the humble." Proverbs 15:33 says, "The fear of the Lord is the instruction of wisdom, and before honor comes humility." Proverbs 29:23 says, "A man's pride will bring him low, but the humble in spirit will retain honor." The way up is the way down. When you come out of the Old Testament and into the Gospels and you begin to run into the words of Jesus, you will discover that this is one of his favorite themes. He gave at least 4 mini sermons on this particular topic. He constantly was talking about this. In Matthew 18:4, he says, "Whoever humbles himself as this little child is the greatest in the kingdom." In Matthew 23:12, Jesus said, "Whoever exalts himself will be humbled, but he who humbles himself will be exalted." The way up is the way down. Luke 14:11, "For whoever exalts himself will be humbled, and he who humbles himself will be exalted." Luke 18:14, Jesus said, "I tell you, this man went down to his house justified rather than the other. For everyone who exalts himself," said Jesus, "will be humbled, and he who humbles himself will be exalted." The words of the Old Testament and the words of Jesus teach us this truth, this paradox, that to be exalted, you have to be humbled. When you come out of the Gospels and you get into the epistles where the gospel truth is explained, you hear words like this from the writer James. He said, "But he gives more grace. Therefore," he says, "God resists the proud, but he gives grace to the humble." James 4:10, "Humble yourselves in the sight of the Lord, and he will lift you up." 1 Peter 5:5, quoting the Old Testament, "God resists the proud, but he gives grace to the humble." Now, I dare say, when I tell you at the outset of this message that these paradoxes are important because they teach important truth and they also illustrate the upside-down nature of the Christian life, perhaps you're beginning to get it even at the outset, because this is not the way the world functions. I dare say you've not been to a business seminar lately where they told you that if you want to really get up and excel in your position and get to the top, that the way up is the way down. I don't think I've ever seen that in any business literature. The world knows nothing of this. This is not theirs. This is truth that is belonging just to those who are Christians. And it is a truth that if we can just a little bit get our arms around it today, it can be life-changing and transforming for all of us. Someone would say, well, has anybody really ever lived like this? Well, I don't know about very many people that have. I'm sure there are many who do, but I know one who did. And his story is given to us here in the second chapter of the book of Philippians. In the second chapter of the book of Philippians, we have a little offset in the passage, which is a hymn. It is perhaps a hymn written by Paul. Some believe that Paul took this out of some of the extant literature of his day and incorporated it into the second chapter of Philippians. It's sometimes referred to as the kenosis passage for a particular Greek word that is found in the text. It is often used at Christmas time to talk about how Jesus came down to be born in this world as our Savior. But as we shall see today, this passage was not written in the second chapter of Philippians as a doctrinal treatise. Paul did not write this primarily for the purpose of teaching us the doctrines of Christ. This is in the text to teach us that the way up is the way down. And if we will understand this particular portion of Scripture in light of the fact that it's a description of what happened to Jesus when he left heaven to come to this earth, if it does to you what it does to me, it will have an impact on your life that you will not be able to walk away from. So for us to do this and really get the best out of it, we have to follow the Lord Jesus on this round trip journey from heaven to earth and back to heaven. And we begin, first of all, with this example of the living word, as we see how when Jesus was in heaven, before he came down to be our Savior, we have to understand where he was and that he relinquished his place in heaven. It says in Philippians 2:6, who being in the form of God. J.B. Phillips translates the verse this way, for he who had always been God by nature. If anyone had the right to hang on to what he had, it was Jesus. He had the right to be self-centered if he chose to be. He had existed throughout eternity from the beginning. There was no beginning. And the Bible says that Christ, at the beginning in heaven, was in his place, and he was in the form of God. Now, that doesn't mean that outwardly he looked like God. It doesn't mean that he appeared to be God. The words in the text of the Greek language literally mean that he was in the very essence and substance of who he was. He was God himself. Jesus Christ was in heaven at home with his Father. He was and is and always will be God. That's where the journey began. He was in the holy place of heaven with the Lord. Every once in a while, people will say to me, you know, I know you people believe that Jesus is God. Well, I believe he's a good man. He was a great teacher, certainly a great leader, but I don't think he was God, and I don't think the Bible even says he was God. And when people say that to me, I always want to say, I bet you've never read your Bible. Because you can't read the Bible and believe that. That's absurd. Did you know that one time in the book of John, it's recorded, 14:9, Jesus said, he who has seen me has seen the Father. Now, what part of that don't you get? In the book of Colossians, we are told that in Jesus Christ, it pleased the Father that all the fullness should dwell. In other words, that in Christ, everything that God is was there. He was God. In 1 Timothy 3:16, we read, and without controversy, great is the mystery of godliness. God was manifested in the flesh. When did that happen? When he came to be born at Bethlehem. That was God being manifested in the flesh. Listen to me, ladies and gentlemen. Jesus Christ is God walking around in a body. If he were not God, he could not have died on the cross for the sins of the whole world. If he were just a good man, his death would have been equal to one death. But he was God in a body, and God on the cross was one death for every person who would ever live. He is the eternal, infinite God. And when this journey to earth started, I want you to get this picture. He was at home in heaven as God with the Father. And the Bible says that he refused his prerogative. Verse 6 says, he did not consider it robbery to be equal with God. This really means that he did not grasp or hold on to this privilege. He did not consider equality with God something to be grasped. He did not view it as something to hold on to at all costs. While we may not be able to truly understand all of this, what we do understand is this, that Christ surrendered that which he loved in order that he might serve those who he loved. Please do not miss all of this. Jesus made a choice to become a servant. Verse 7 says, he made himself of no reputation. Verse 8 says, he humbled himself. In both cases, it means that he made a personal decision to walk away from all that we have described and begin this downward journey to us. He did it of his own will and in obedience to the will of the Father. If the only person in the world who ever had the right to assert his personal rights waived them, what does that mean to me? He relinquished his place, refused his prerogative, and then it says he renounced his privileges. It says in verse 7, he made himself of no reputation. I told you earlier that sometimes this passage is called the kenosis passage. And the reason for that is there's a Greek word here, which is K-E-N-O-O, kenao. And it's the word which is translated in the text by he made himself of no reputation. But the best translation of it is he emptied himself. And of course, the question is, of what did he empty himself? Some people say, well, when Jesus came to this world, when he came down to this earth, he laid aside his deity. He left heaven. He ceased to be God. I don't know anybody that believes that, if they believe the Bible. Let me tell you something. Deity diminished is no longer deity. You can't have 20% deity. You say, was Jesus God? Oh, he was 20% God. No. You either are God or you're not God. You're either 100% God or you're not God at all. You can't be 30% God. Jesus wasn't 50% man and 50% God. He was 100% man and 100% God. He was, when he came to this earth, truly God of gods. He wasn't less God because he came to be one of us. He was still God. So when it says he emptied himself, it doesn't mean that he laid aside his deity. That's not what it means. The best way to understand it is that he determined by choice that while he was on this earth, he would not take his rights to himself. He voluntarily divested himself of the independent use of his attributes. That's the best way to say it. And if you follow the Lord Jesus in the early years of his life on this earth, you will not see him doing any godly thing. If you knew Jesus growing up before his baptism, you wouldn't have picked him out of a crowd. You would never have said, there goes God. You wouldn't have known that. You would have known him to be a good person because he was sinless. But he didn't do the miraculous things that he did after his baptism when the Spirit of the Lord filled him. Because the Bible says when he came down here to be one of us, he chose to lay aside all of those prerogatives that were his by virtue of the fact that he was God and to live and walk among us as one of us so that he would truly be our representative. He chose to waive his rights. He chose to not do what he could do. Did he still have all the power? Absolutely. Could he have done all of those things? Without question. But because of his love for you and for me, and because of his desire to identify himself with those for whom he had come, he voluntarily laid aside all of his rights, though he continued to be the very God of very gods, and walked among us as one of us. At his baptism, he began to demonstrate these powers that were his by virtue of his Godhead. He did not give up his rights. He gave up his right to enjoy his rights. He emptied himself. And then the scripture says, he relinquished his place. He refused his prerogative. He renounced his privileges. And here's what I love the most. He restricted his presence. Think of this, because this one we can really comprehend. We can get our arms around this one. We might be a little lost in some of the doctrine of the early ones, but this one, we'll all get this one. Let me ask you, where was Jesus before he was born in Bethlehem? You do know he didn't begin there. He came to be one of us through the miraculous birth, through Mary, without the agency of a human father. But where was he before that? As we've mentioned, he was in heaven. But where else? Listen to me. Wherever he wanted to be. Amen? He was boundless. He had no boundaries on him. He had the eternal universe and who knows what else at his disposal. He was unrestricted in his presence. But one day the Father tapped him on the shoulder and said, "Son, I have a job for you to do, and you're going to have to go to earth and become a human to do it." And when he was born in Bethlehem, all of that unrestricted presence was poured into one human body. And in that human body, that restricted presence, he walked upon this earth. And not only that, he lived his life in the postage stamp we call Israel without ever going outside of its boundaries. From the glories of everywhere to the restricted presence of a human body in a localized piece of real estate. What is Jesus doing? Leaving all of that, coming all the way down one step after the other. And then notice, he realized his purpose. And being found in appearance as a man, the scripture says, he humbled himself and became obedient to the point of death, even the death of the cross. Jesus came down to be one of us, restricted into a human body, into a short span of territory. And then the Bible says he went to the cross, and there he humbled himself and he became obedient unto death, even the death of the cross. Some people say, well, maybe Jesus did not know when he came down here that that's what was going to happen to him. Maybe they took him by surprise. How many of you know you do not take God by surprise? God doesn't have the word oops in his vocabulary. So the Bible says that when Jesus came to this earth, he knew what he was doing. He knew why he was coming. Mark 10:45 says, "For the Son of Man did not come to be served, but to serve," now watch this, "and to give his life a ransom for many." From the very moment of the eternal conversation in the Trinity, Almighty God and Jesus Christ and the Holy Spirit knew all the plan for redemption. Jesus knew when he came to this earth, before he ever left heaven, why he was coming. He was coming to be born so that he could die. And the Bible says when he came, he humbled himself. And he became obedient unto death. And then it says, and yes, even the death of the cross. Crucifixion was for criminals and for non-Roman citizens. And it was a cruel method of treatment. And the Bible says that Jesus Christ endured that. And when you died by crucifixion, you died 100 times before you ultimately died. There on the cross, the God-man, God in a body, hung between two thieves and between heaven and earth, and took upon himself the sin and the grief and the sorrow of all mankind. He was the only one who could do it. For in his humanity, he reached down to us, and in his deity, he reached up to God, and he brought us together at the cross. He came down.
2: Well, that old song, when we couldn't reach up to him, he reached down to us. And that's the glory of this wonderful message we call the gospel. We'll have part two tomorrow on the Friday edition of Turning Point. I hope you'll be with us then. We have many wonderful truths to share in the weeks ahead during this month of July as we celebrate 250 years of freedom here in America. We're so wonderfully blessed and so thankful for the privilege of this nation and what God has allowed to happen here in spite of all of the challenges we face. 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
9: 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Hi, I'm John Matthews, your host of Mission 66. Now, if you're looking to apply this Bible to your life, join me and my co-host Esther Sisulu as we look through it together, chapter by chapter. 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
0: As we continue journeying in the Bible chapter by chapter, in today's episode of Mission 66, we'll celebrate deliverance in Esther chapters 8 through to 10. As you heard there, our teacher John Matthews and host Esther Sisulu explore the feast of Purim and the joy of God's faithfulness. And God's timing always leads to victory, and we'll celebrate that in Mission 66 today. Be sure to tune in at 6 p.m. later on this afternoon. We now move into Through the Bible with J. Vernon McGee, who shares Jacob's last words with us from Genesis 49.

0: Last words are important. You remember them. Welcome to Through the Bible, where we're wrapping up our study in the book of Genesis, and this time we'll eavesdrop on Jacob's last words to his sons and find out why Joseph's brothers were so worried when their father died. You know, it's not often that we attend two funerals in one day, but that's exactly what we'll do with Dr. J. Vernon McGee. We're going to begin in Genesis 49 with Jacob's death, and then fast forward to Genesis 50 and close with the death of Joseph. Well, this may be the end of Genesis, but the Bible bus doesn't stop here. We're headed next to the first book of the New Testament, the Gospel of Matthew. So as you buckle your seatbelt and settle in, we got time to read a letter. It's from Guadalupe in the U.S., and she writes, "There is no doubt in my mind that the Bible bus changes lives. I'm a recovering addict, and from the day Jesus Christ rescued me from the depths of darkness just 6 months ago, I have ridden the Bible bus daily. I feel that a saved soul cannot be right on with their salvation if they are not meditating on the words of our holy God on a daily basis. And who better than Dr. McGee to lay out the profound meaning of the Word of God? Quite simply, the Word of God is sustenance for the soul as food is to the flesh. We cannot live without His holy Word. We can't expect the world to understand the real aim of God's program without His Word. The Bible bus does just that. It helps us understand the program of God in its most revealing form. How profound is that? Victory is His. Glory to God." Well, thanks for that good word, Guadalupe, that word of encouragement. Victory is indeed His. And let's pray and thank Him now. Father, we praise you for rescuing lives and sustaining souls through your holy word. Thank you for the victory that belongs to you alone. As we finish Genesis, Lord, write these final words on our hearts and strengthen us to walk faithfully with you. In Jesus' name, amen. Turn to Genesis 49 as we go through the Bible with Dr. J. Vernon McGee.
1: Now we come to this last study in the book of Genesis. And we got down in the 49th chapter to verse 16. Old Jacob is on his deathbed. He called his 12 sons around him. And we had already seen what he had had to say concerning six of the boys. Now we have six more to go, and we'll be much briefer with these because we feel like the one that was really now all important is Judah. And why? Well, it's because we know now that the Lord Jesus is coming through Judah. You see, all we knew at the beginning was that it would be the seed of the woman. Then we saw that it went down through Seth and then to Noah. And it moved on down then to Abraham, Isaac, and Jacob. But Jacob had 12 sons. Which one will it be? Well, we know it's not going to be Reuben. Looks like Joseph, does it not? But not Joseph, it's Judah. And God, by His marvelous grace, picked him, and out of that tribe, there will come the Messiah, there will come the Deliverer, there will come the Savior of the world. Now, in verse 16, we take up the tribe of Dan. Dan shall judge his people as one of the tribes of Israel. Dan shall be a serpent by the way, an adder in the path, that biteth the horse heels, so that his rider shall fall backward. And I've waited for thy salvation, O Lord. Now, Dan is going to need the salvation of the Lord, because Dan was one of the tribes, you will recall, that actually led in rebellion. We'll see that when we get to it. Now, verse 19, Gad, a troop, shall overcome him, but he shall overcome at the last. Now, actually, these are tribes. If you'll notice the location of them, the prophecy is given to the sons, and these sons were the founders of the tribes that actually were in the north. You find that Dan was really the one farthest north. We use the expression Dan to Beersheba, and we find that along the coast, we have seen Zebulun and Issachar. And now we move on down. It says, verse 19, Gad, a troop, shall overcome him, but he shall overcome at the last. And we are now beginning to move down just a little. Out of Asher, his bread shall be fat, and he shall yield royal dainties. Now, I can't go into detail, but as I mentioned last time, this young man, he wrote a thesis, and I understand it was published. I couldn't tell you much about it now. I know that I had a copy of the thesis and have it somewhere today. I can't put my finger on it, but it was quite remarkable how he took each one of these boys and showed how these prophecies were fulfilled in the life of each one of the tribes. You see that different ones, in fact, every one that we'll deal with personally from now on comes out of one of the tribes of Israel. In fact, we follow, of course, David and his line, and we know he came out of the tribe of Judah. We saw that last time, that the kingly line would come from Judah. Now we come to Joseph. Verse 22, Joseph is a fruitful bough, even a fruitful bough by a well, whose branches run over the wall. Now Joseph, you see, had left the land, gone down into Egypt, but he still was a witness for God there. And you'll find that Ephraim and Manasseh were put in the land where actually the Samaritans were later on. It was called Gentile territory in Christ's day. Great place for witness. The gospel went into that area. My, you could follow each one of these through in such a very remarkable way. And then we have here, verse 23, the archers have sorely grieved him and shot at him and hated him, but his bow abode in strength, and the arms of his hands were made strong by the hands of the mighty God of Jacob. From thence is the shepherd, the stone of Israel, the shepherd and the stone, you see. Verse 25, even by the God of thy father, who shall help thee, and by the Almighty, who shall bless thee with blessings of heaven above, blessings of the deep that lieth under, blessings of the breasts and of the womb. Actually, the two tribes that came from Joseph, Ephraim and Manasseh, became very prominent, important tribes. But out of these tribes also there came the division of the kingdom. They were just that potent, by the way. Now we have here verse 26, the blessings of thy father have prevailed above the blessings of thy progenitors unto the utmost bound of the everlasting hills. They shall be on the head of Joseph, on the crown of the head of him that was separate from his brethren. The thing Jacob does is to try to tie Joseph and the two tribes that are going to come from him back to the God of Israel, the God of Jacob, the Creator, the Redeemer. And why? Well, it's these two tribes, especially Ephraim, that led into idolatry and caused the division of the kingdom. Where we have Jeroboam out of the tribe of Ephraim leading, and it was up in these two tribes that the two calves were placed for worship, so that he did well, you see, to call them back to the God of his fathers. Now, that led into idolatry and caused the division of the kingdom, where we have Jeroboam out of the tribe of Ephraim leading, and it was up in these two tribes that the two calves were placed for worship, so that he did well, you see, to call them back to the God of his fathers. Now, he gives then, having given Joseph,

is a strange prophecy concerning Benjamin. But again, why, you'll find that Benjamin was closely identified with Judah, so much so that Benjamin went with the tribe of Judah, the division of the kingdom. They're the only tribe that stayed with the house of David. This is a remarkable prophecy that has other fulfillments. We're not going into detail on all these. It just make a remarkable study to just spend time on following these 12 sons into the 12 tribes and the history of the 12 tribes. We read verse 29, and this is Jacob now. And he charged them, that is his sons, and said unto them, I am to be gathered unto my people. You see, death to him was not an end of it all. He was going to be with his people. Bury me, that is his body. Bury me with my fathers in the cave, that is in the field of Ephron the Hittite. Now, this is the cave that Abraham bought, and he wanted to be buried there because that one was bought and paid for. And he wanted to make sure he stayed in that land until the day that he'd be raised from the dead to live in that land. He goes on now in verse 30, depicting all of this. In the cave that is in the field of Machpelah, which is before Mamre in the land of Canaan, which Abraham bought with the field of Ephron the Hittite for a possession of a burying place. Now you see how much this man knew of his own history. It's quite remarkable. I don't think he carried with him a written record at this time. He says, there they buried Abraham and Sarah his wife. There they buried Isaac and Rebekah his wife. And there I buried Leah. Now it's not that he's interested in being buried with Leah. After all, Rachel is buried up at Bethlehem, but he wants to be where he'll be raised from the dead at the resurrection when God fulfills his promises to this nation. And you see, it's going to beat each one of these tribes, too. And now he goes on in verse 32. The purchase of the field and of the cave that is therein was from the children of Heth. And when Jacob had made an end of commanding his sons, he gathered up his feet into the bed, yielded up the ghost, and was gathered unto his people. And I think this is quite interesting. Up to the very last, Jacob kept his feet on the floor. He started out in life a man that was a man of the flesh. He took hold of his brother's heel at birth, and his name's Supplanter. And he lived up to that name. It is certainly characteristic of him. He'd seize everything that he could hold on to. He was always reaching out, trying to be first. And he started out by going on all fours. He took what he wanted by any method. Now, as a young man, he walked in his own strength and ability, depended on his own cleverness and ingenuity. He's able to take care of himself. He didn't need God. And he learned his lessons when he visited Uncle Laban. Self-sufficient, self-opinionated, self-assertive, aggressive, and contemptible and despicable. And then he comes after that experience to Peniel at the brook Jabbok. God crippled him. God had to break his leg to get him, and I think God was prepared to break his neck. And he went through life limping. In other words, he started out on four legs. He went on two legs. Now he's going to go on three legs. He's going to use a staff. He'll walk on a walking stick. And he could not any longer walk by himself. And now here at death, he's still sitting up in bed and he's leaning on his staff. But now the time has come. He just pulls his feet up in bed, puts down the staff, and he lays down and dies. This is Jacob. He'd walked a long ways through life, and he'd come a long ways. Now, we have in chapter 50, actually, the burial of Jacob. And it's a fitting chapter to end Genesis that began with the creation, and then it ends almost dolefully. But sin has come in and brought death. And you have here the death and burial of Jacob, and you have the death and burial of Joseph. The burial of Jacob up in Canaan, burial of Joseph in Egypt. Now notice, verse 1.
And Joseph fell upon his father's face.

0: kiss and wept upon him and kissed him. He sorrowed, naturally, loved his father. And Joseph commanded his servants, the physicians, to embalm his father, and the physicians embalmed Israel. As you know, the Egyptians were quite experts at this sort of thing. We hear of the mummies in Egypt. Well, they had a method of burying that we haven't caught on to really today. Here was something that was quite remarkable that they knew. A great many people think that it was the nation Israel that developed this down in the land of Egypt. Well, I'm not prepared to discuss that, but at least Joseph called in the physicians and had them embalm his father. And you don't laugh at a funeral, but I can't help but smile. Want to think they made old Jacob into a mummy. That's what happened to him. And I'm of the opinion that mummy's up there at Hebron today. His request was, I want to be taken and buried up there. Why? His hope is an earthly hope, friends. Don't you see it? He wants to be buried up there in that land, because someday he's to be raised from the dead. And when he is, why, he'll be there in the land with the nation Israel. Now, he has no promise of being caught up to meet the Lord in the air and going to a place called the New Jerusalem out in space. Now, that's a promise given to the child of God today in the church. There are two different hopes, by the way, but they're both glorious, wonderful hopes. I'll be honest with you, I just soon have one as the other, but I'm confident that it's a superior hope to go and be with Christ. That is the hope today of the believer in the church. Now we are told, and 40 days were fulfilled for him, for so are fulfilled the days of those which are embalmed. And the Egyptians mourned for him 70 days. And I'd call attention to two things there, the length of time that it took to embalm, 40 days. Evidently, there were several processes to this, and that which we know nothing about today. Now, the Egyptians mourned for him, and I don't think this was professional mourning. I think he became a real saint in the land of Egypt and probably looked up to and respected as the father of Joseph. Joseph was the deliverer, but certainly this was his father, and he, at this time, was a real saint of God. Now, verse 4, and when the days of his mourning were past, Joseph spake unto the house of Pharaoh, saying, if now I have found grace in your eyes, speak, I pray you, in the ears of Pharaoh, saying, my father made me swear, saying, lo, I die. In my grave which I have digged for me in the land of Canaan, there shalt thou bury me. Now, therefore, let me go up, I pray thee, and bury my father, and I'll come again. Pharaoh said, go up and bury thy father according as he made thee swear. And Joseph went up to bury his father, and with him went up all the servants of Pharaoh, the elders of his house, and all the elders of the land of Egypt. You see, this man was greatly respected and loved and honored in the land of Egypt. This is probably the longest funeral procession the world's ever seen. When I say long, I mean by that it was all the way from Egypt up to Canaan to Hebron. And that's a pretty long funeral procession. And all the house of Joseph and his brethren and his father's house, only their little ones and their flocks and their herds they left in the land of Goshen. I don't know this, but I highly suspect that Pharaoh required this to make sure Joseph would come back. Pharaoh needed him. Verse 9, and there went up with him both chariots and horsemen, and it was a very great company. And they came to the threshing floor of Atad, which is beyond Jordan, and there they mourned with a great and very sore lamentation, and he made a mourning for his father 7 days. And when the inhabitants of the land, the Canaanites, saw the mourning in the floor of Atad, they said, this is a grievous mourning to the Egyptians, wherefore the name of it was called Abel Mizraim, which is beyond Jordan. And his sons did unto him according as he commanded them. For his sons carried him into the land of Canaan, and buried him in the cave of the field of Machpelah, which Abraham bought with the field for a possession of a burying place of Ephron the Hittite before Mamre. Now, maybe this will answer the question that I'm sure several will ask, and that will be, well, what about Jacob? Why wasn't he buried with his lovely Rachel in Bethlehem? It was nearby, probably 20 more miles farther north. Well, I think it's obvious now. Again and again, we've been told that this is the place Abraham bought, and Jacob wanted to be put in the place that was bought and paid for, make sure he'd stay in that land. I think that's important to see. That's the reason he was buried here with the other patriarchs. This was their hope. And now, verse 14, and Joseph returned into Egypt, he and his brethren and all that went up with him to bury his father after he had buried his father. And when Joseph's brethren saw that their father was dead, they said, Joseph will peradventure hate us and will certainly requite us all the evil which we did unto him. And they sent a messenger unto Joseph, saying, thy father did command before he died, saying, so shall ye say unto Joseph, forgive, I pray thee now, the trespass of thy brethren and their sin, for they did unto thee evil. And now we pray thee, forgive the trespass of the servants of the God of thy father. And Joseph wept when they spake unto him. You see, evidently, these brethren, before old Jacob died, they came to him and said to him, what'll happen to us when you die? And Joseph will turn on us and against us at that time. Well, he said, then here's my message that I want you to give to Joseph, and he'll not, I'm sure, persecute you or attempt to get even. Finally, the confession of these brethren bring from Joseph, you see here, this matter just weeping because of it, because they are now repenting of it. And verse 18, and his brethren also wept and fell down before his face, and they said, behold, we be thy servants. You see the prophecy that he'd had. Now, the sun, moon, and stars falling down before him has certainly come true. Verse 19, and Joseph said unto them, fear not, for am I in the place of God? And Joseph will give God the glory in every case. Notice, but as for you, now here's a remarkable verse of Scripture, verse 20, but as for you, ye thought evil against me, but God meant it unto good, to bring to pass, as it is this day, to save much people alive. Friends, God has a far-off purpose that you and I do not see. And that respects your life and my life today. And I must confess how human I am about this, because I tell you, I can't see any farther in my nose when trouble comes to me. And my question is, why does God permit it to happen? Well, he's got a good purpose in view, and he's not going to let it happen to you unless it will accomplish a good purpose in your life. Listen to him. Now, therefore, he says, fear ye not. I'll nourish you and your little ones. And he comforted them and spake kindly unto them. And Joseph dwelt in Egypt, he and his father's house. And Joseph lived 110 years. And Joseph saw Ephraim's children of the third generation. I take it that he was a great-great-grandfather. The children also of Machir, the son of Manasseh, were brought up upon Joseph's knees. And Joseph said unto his brethren, I die, and God will surely visit you and bring you out of the land unto the land which he sware to Abraham, to Isaac, and to Jacob. And Joseph took an oath of the children of Israel, saying, God will surely visit you, and ye shall carry up my bones from hence. So Joseph died, being 110 years old, and they embalmed him, and he was put in a coffin in Egypt. And that's the way the book of Genesis ends. In the beginning, God created the heavens and the earth. That's the beginning. But now, a coffin in Egypt. What happened? Well, sin entered the human family. But now, notice there specifically, the question arises, why wasn't Joseph taken up at this time and buried in the land? Well, I think, obviously, Joseph happens to be a hero in the land of Egypt. I do not think that they would have permitted his body to have been removed from that land at the time. I think he was one of the outstanding patriots that the Egyptians worshipped. probably, that at least they certainly treated with respect his grave, and probably a monument was reared to him. But now he said to his own people, when you go up, don't leave my bones down here. Now again, friends, may I say that he had a hope. It was an earthly hope, that someday he was to be raised from the dead. Now if he's to be raised from the dead and be caught up to meet the Lord in there, what difference does it make whether the launching pad's in Egypt or Canaan or Florida or wherever you live? It wouldn't make a bit of difference. We are to be caught up to meet the Lord in there someday. Doesn't make any difference where we are buried, but for these people, it meant a great deal to be buried in that land. For that land is their hope. It's to be their eternal possession. And this brings us now to the conclusion of the book of Genesis. Next time, friends, we're going to the New Testament, to the Gospel of Matthew. I hope you have our notes and outlines. If not, be sure and write in and ask for them. May the Lord richly bless you, my beloved.
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2: 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And at that point, Dr. Peggy Banks and Babbie Mason will encourage us in a message called Press On. We'll look at what Philippians 3 shares with us on this matter. After that, we'll then head into Rendezvous with Dick Saunders, who still is looking at addressing the question from a biblical perspective, why do the wicked prosper? But first up, let's enjoy the song by Integrity Worship, I Love You, Lord.

0: 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Welcome to Hope Has a Name. Each week, singer-songwriter and author Babby Mason and TWR Women of Hope Global Ministry Director Dr. Peggy Banks get together and look at living the Christian life. Pressing on. It's a favorite topic of books, sermons, and songs. But what does this look like for your everyday life? Babby and Dr. Peggy take a down-to-earth look at pressing on.
1: Well, hello, this is Dr. Peggy Banks, and I'm here with my dear friend, Babby Mason,
2: hello,
1: again.
2: Hello, dear friend.
1: Nice to see you.
2: Good to see you as well.
1: Coming together to speak hope to women today.
2: Yes.
1: And the topic we want to talk about today, Babby, is one I know that you and I have had quite a bit of discussion about, and what it really means to press on.
2: Yeah.
1: When times are really tough. Whether it's in our life, with our health, or with our friendships, or with our past, or with our relationship, marriages, or children. You know, as believers in the Lord Jesus Christ, as godly women, how do we continue moving forward? How do we continue believing? How do we continue to press on? We see so many places in the scriptures where Jesus encourages us to keep our eyes fixed and focused on Him, right? To watch for Him. We see in the book of Philippians how Paul is continually encouraging the church in Philippi. These are believers. These are professing Christians. So today we want to talk to our listeners who know Jesus, who have been walking with Jesus, and maybe are at a time right now to where God's asking them to press on.
2: Yeah. You know, Dr. Peggy, there is a beautiful passage in the book of Philippians that talks about pressing, about pressing towards the mark. I want to read it.
1: Okay.
2: From the book of Philippians chapter 3 and verses 13 and 14. And it says this, brethren, this is the Apostle Paul speaking, brethren, I count not myself to have apprehended, but this one thing I do, forgetting those things which are behind and reaching forth unto those things which are before, I press toward the mark for the prize of the high calling of God in Christ Jesus. Now that's a lot.
1: Yes.
2: And it's a lot of lofty language, but I want us to try to reduce that down into bite-sized pieces that we can digest.
1: Yeah.
2: What does that look like, Dr. Peggy? You live a wonderful life of leadership. You're a woman that's on the forefront, but I know that comes with a high price. Mm-hmm. That comes with a lot of cost. Mm-hmm. What does that look like to press towards the mark of the high calling of God in Christ? What does that mean?
1: You know, for me, Babby, this is a passage that I've looked at for many, many years. I've really studied it. I've wanted to grasp what was going on. God has brought me to this passage several times. When I'm thinking about the whole book itself and Paul writing to the church there in Philippi, and again, these believers there in that city, and people were looking at them, and Paul was encouraging them to continue a life that's going to draw others to Christ. And so the Lord would speak to my heart when I would read this passage, pressing on toward the goal for the prize of the upward call of God in Christ Jesus. You know, this is a passage where we want God to continue to transform our lives. And places in my life, in my early walk with the Lord, for me, that was in areas of forgiveness, where I had to forgive people in my past. I had to forgive, you know, a stepfather. I had to forgive a boyfriend. I had to forgive an ex-husband. I had to forgive a pastor. And those are really hard places for me. Those are things that sometimes with unforgiveness, you feel like you have power when you withhold forgiveness. Because if people, if I forgive, then that gives you the right to hurt me again. Potential, you can hurt me again. So this particular passage would speak to my pressing on toward the goal of becoming more like Jesus. And I see Christ, I think we are most like Jesus when we are forgiving. Because Christ on the cross said, Father, forgive them, for they know not what they do. So we are most being transformed when we're willing to let down our self-protection, if you will, and allow God to heal our hearts and to forgive those who have hurt us. It's not easy. It's not a one-time thing. But I would pray this prayer. I would take my thought captive of things that have happened to me and things that would trigger when somebody would say something to me. And I would take that thought of someone hurting me and wanting to hold a grudge or withholding forgiveness of them hurting me, and I would replace it with this passage.
2: Mm.
1: You know, I want to press on toward the goal of the upward call of God in Christ Jesus. So I want to be a woman who looks more like Christ. And for me, that's forgiveness.
2: In verse 13, the Apostle Paul says, I count it not myself to have apprehended, but this one thing I do, forgetting those things which are behind and reaching forth unto those things which are before.
1: Mm-hmm.
2: So the Apostle Paul tells us that it is possible to forget.
1: Yeah.
2: You know, I hear people say, hey, I can forgive you,
1: yes,
2: but I'll never forget what you did to me.
1: Mm-hmm.
2: And the Apostle Paul is saying, we even, through the help of the Holy Spirit, we even have the power to forget.
1: Mm-hmm.
2: And I know that personally. I have experienced that in my own life,
1: mm-hmm,
2: in my own relationship, my own marriage, that God will give us the ability to actually forget how much it hurt.
1: Mm-hmm.
2: He will give us the ability to forget the sting of whatever caused our pain.
1: Mm-hmm.
2: He may even allow us to forget the entire incident. I've seen him do it.
1: Yes, me too.
2: I've seen him do it in my relationships. You know, in 37 years of marriage, there's a lot of water under that bridge.
1: Sure.
2: And some of those waters have been troubled.
1: Mm-hmm.
2: But God gives us the ability to forget and forgive. And somehow, in his holy ability, he replaces the pain with compassion.
1: Mm-hmm.
2: Because I realize that two people have been wounded in the relationship.
1: Mm-hmm.
2: You know, I've said things to him and he said things to me and we've both wounded one another. And the Holy Spirit, he replaces the pain with compassion,
1: mm-hmm,
2: for, yeah, one another.
1: Exactly. And it's not an easy thing, but what I see Paul doing here is takes great humility.
2: Great humility.
1: Just remembering that my sins before God, in Psalm 103, he says, as far as the east is from the west, he remembers my sin no more. I mean, God does that for me. So I know that through Christ, I can do that for others. I can't do it my own humanness with some of the things that have happened, but I do know that through Christ I can. And I have to choose to forget that and pray for the Lord. And I've used much of my pain in counseling with women who are coming in with that pain as an example of what, you know, my reference to be able to relate to what they're going through. But it's not the sting of the pain that I had before the forgiveness,
2: mm-hmm,
1: you know. So helping them walk through that and realizing every single day, as far as the east is from the west, God remembers my sin no more.
2: You mentioned the words of Christ when he was on the cross,
1: mm-hmm,
2: and he said, Father, forgive them. They don't even know what they're doing.
1: Mm-hmm.
2: And I realize that in words that I've spoken, in things I've said or committed to others that I've wounded,
1: mm-hmm,
2: that I've hurt,
1: yeah,
2: I know that ultimately I've wounded the heart of Christ.
1: Mm-hmm.
2: I hurt him in those words that I spoke.
1: Yeah.
2: He has such compassion,
1: mm-hmm,
2: on us. He said to the Father, Father, forgive Babby.
1: Mm-hmm.
2: She didn't know what she was saying.
1: Mm-hmm.
2: And that is such compassion.
1: Exactly.
2: There's so much love in his understanding for our weakness.
1: Mm-hmm.
2: And I want to live a life that is pleasing to him.
1: Mm-hmm.
2: And because I do, I want to keep short accounts.
1: Yes, me too.
2: I want to keep short accounts.
1: Mm-hmm.
2: And so when the Holy Spirit convicts my heart,
1: mm-hmm,
2: of something that I've done, something that I said, immediately, I want to be obedient. This is where it gets so hard,
1: mm-hmm,
2: to go to my husband, even when I know I'm right,
1: mm-hmm,
2: sometimes,
1: mm-hmm,
2: or when I know I'm wrong and pride gets in the way.
1: Yeah, yeah.
2: You know, I heard somebody say that the letter that's in the middle of P-R-I-D-E is I.
1: Right?
2: There's I right in the middle of pride.
1: Yes, yes.
2: But to swallow my pride and go to my husband and say, look, I was wrong,
1: mm-hmm,
2: or or forgive me, mm-hmm. even when I know in my heart I was right mm-hmm. in some situations, mm-hmm. but to still be the one to make the first move.
1: Yeah.
2: To still be the one to, because ultimately it is Christ that we want to please.
1: Yes.
2: Yeah. It is Christ who we want to bring glory. We don't want to bring shame to his name.
1: Mm-hmm.
2: And so we want to keep short accounts with him. But I thank God that as he was on that cross, he was praying for me.
1: Mm-hmm.
2: He was praying for me.
1: Yeah, exactly. Me too. The ultimate foundation, I think, here is that we have to consider everything else rubbish or a loss compared to the surpassing knowledge of Jesus Christ. So Christ has to be what we live for, not our health, not our jobs, not our husbands or our wives or our prosperity. It's about Jesus and what he thinks and how are we serving him. And we have the wonderful gift of repentance, right? 1 John 1:9, if we confess our sins, he's faithful and just to forgive us of our sins and cleanse us of all unrighteousness. So we have an opportunity every day to confess our sins before the Lord, have him cleanse us, and continue, like Paul said, to press on toward the goal, to keep going, even if you've fallen.
2: That's right. He's the God of the second chance and the third chance,
1: yes.
2: and as many chances as we need
1: yes.
2: to get it right. And I'm so glad
1: Amen.
2: That his grace is still amazing.
1: Me too, my friend. Me too. Yeah. So, Lord, we just thank you for this truth that we have from your word, that you have not forgotten us. And we want to press on today, God, for the prize of the upward call of God in Christ Jesus. We want lives that are fully transformed for you, Lord. So if there's anyone that's listening today and maybe has some unforgiveness in her heart and she's struggling with really forgiving someone in her life, I pray, God, that you would reveal yourself to her, Lord. You will show her from the scriptures, from the word. You'll bring to her memory by the power of your spirit all that you've taught her, and that she would be willing to just release that grip that she has, whether because of fear or doubt or whatever, and that she'd be able to forgive. And today, Lord, may you just envelop her in your love, pour out your love over her, and may she walk freely today in the goodness and grace of God. We thank you and praise you in Jesus' name. Amen. Thank you, Babbie, for being with us today.
2: Always good to be with you, my friend.
1: We'll talk to you soon.
0: 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I'm Scott Hollinger, and on behalf of Peggy and Babbie, I'd like to thank you for listening. And our prayer is that God will bless you as you live for Him.

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Thank you so much for tuning in today. We're going to continue in our study of Psalm 58. And we're looking at verses 3 and 4. To remind you, this is a psalm of David, a psalm that we're not sure when it was written, but I feel that it may well have been written at the time when David came to the throne after those long years of waiting. He finally comes to the position of being monarch and king. And he looks around on the nation and upon the judges of the land, and he takes note of the fact that they are not just men, they are not upright, they have not dealt wisely nor justly with the people through the years. And he asks the question in verse 1, "Do ye speak righteousness, O congregation? Do ye judge uprightly, O ye sons of men?" First speaking of the people at large in the nation, no, they're not righteous. Then of the judges of the land, the leaders, those in control both as priests and those who were in control as those who served under King Saul. Were they upright? No, they were not. Why, he takes note of them and says that their heart is wicked and that they have weighed out violence in their hands. They should have had the scales of justice in their hands, but instead of weighing out justice to the people, they had weighed out injustice and violence. David says this is so, and he has taken note of mankind, and he knows his own heart as we know ours, and says the wicked, that is any and all of us who do things which are sinful and wrong, we do so because we have been estranged or we have been wanderers from the womb. We were conceived in sin. We were born with a sinful nature. That is why we need a Redeemer, because we are born with a sinful nature. We practice sin. We choose to sin. And we are guilty before Almighty God. And we need a Redeemer and we need a Savior. He speaks of the fact that they go astray as soon as they be born, speaking lies. So David has just summed up the human nature. It was a dreadful thing that the Jews did when they condemned our Lord Jesus, for they used the word that David has used here. The wicked are estranged, that is, they have gone astray or they have wandered from God. What a dreadful thing to say about the Lord Jesus. He never wandered from God in anything. He was just and holy and perfect. He kept God's law in every detail. Yet, when they presented him before Pilate to have him judged, they said, "This deceiver," using this same word, wanderer, or one who has gone astray. Our Lord Jesus never went astray from God's holy will. He lived and he died. Holy, pure, righteous, clean, lovely in every respect of his character and person. Yet they called him a deceiver. David goes on to speak about the unjust men who ruled Israel in the days of King Saul. And he says, "There is poison like the poison of a serpent. And they are like the deaf adder that stoppeth her ear, which will not hearken to the voice of charmers, charming never so wisely." What an insight David has to the wickedness of the human heart and to the wickedness of men who rule unjustly. And he uses two words here for serpent. The first word that he uses for serpent is nakash, which is the same word that is used for Satan in the Garden of Eden. One that is evil, one who has a deadly venom that can affect others. You see, Satan came in to the garden. He hated the union and the friendship and the love that was shared between God's two created beings, Adam and Eve, and God himself. In the cool of the evening, God came down to the Garden of Eden and he talked and shared with Adam and Eve. Satan had been estranged from God. Satan had been driven out from the courts of heaven. Satan had been cast down into planet Earth.
And Satan was jealous and envious of this beautiful fellowship between Adam and Eve and their Creator, God. And he determined, if he could, at whatever cost, he would break that union, bring to an end that sweet fellowship and the communion that they shared together. He was estranged from God. He was cast out from the presence of God. So why should these two enjoy what he has lost? And we know what he did. He came in and he tempted Eve, and she fell to his temptations. She was indeed deceived by him. He came like one with poison, and he spread the venom of that wickedness of his own heart into the human race, into Adam and Eve. And thus that venom, that vileness of our human nature has been passed on from one generation to the next throughout all the years from Adam and Eve's fall into sin. What does David say of the unjust person? Their poison is like the poison of a serpent, or their poison is like the poison of Satan. It spreads, it destroys, it kills. What an awful thing was the venom that came from Satan himself. It brought death and it brought destruction to Adam and to Eve. It separated them from the living God. As the Bible says, your sins and your iniquities have separated between me and you, and I will not hear you. But he goes on to say more than that. They are like the deaf adder that stoppeth her ear. Now here he uses another word. Here he uses pethen, translated adder, but is most likely to be the cobra. So he uses two different words when describing the wickedness of the human heart and the wickedness of the men that ruled Israel unjustly over the last three decades and more. And he says, they are like the deaf cobra, the deaf adder, which does not listen. Well, all snakes are deaf. I don't know whether you knew that. And they take up the vibrations that are around them. That's how they take note of what is happening. You say, but what about the charmers that are mentioned here? For it says, they are like the deaf adder that stoppeth her ear, which will not hearken to the voice of charmers, charming never so wisely. Snake charming is common throughout the world, and particularly in Egypt at that time, there were many snake charmers. Now, the snakes are not charmed by what they hear, but by the movement of the flute or whatever instrument the snake charmer uses. It is the movement of the man that charms the snake and controls the snake that causes people to stand around and be amazed. But he says here of the men that rule Israel that no matter what influence was brought upon them, either on their conscience or from the priests or from the scriptures, no matter what influence was brought upon them, they never listened, they were not charmed, their lives were not changed, they were just adamant in their rejection of God and in their unwise and unjust dealings with the nation of Israel. And this psalm goes on to say, such men will eventually face God's wrath and God's judgment, as it will be throughout the whole world, that evil will one day be overcome with good, and the righteous shall be rewarded.

thank you so much for tuning in today. It's been a pleasure to spend a few moments with you in your home. I just feel that you welcome me in, and I'm just sitting with you and chatting with you about the Word of God. I hope you'll want to join me again, invite me back again to your home. Same time, same station. I'm looking forward to that. So until we meet again, may the Lord guard, guide, keep and bless you, each and everyone.

0: A major encouragement for us here at TWR is hearing your stories, hearing your testimonies of how God has brought you to the saving grace in Christ Jesus. And you know, friend, we are also so starkly aware of the fact that there are still people in the world who have never heard the name of Jesus. And it really is not because they don't matter, but it's because no one has reached them yet. And that is why TWR exists. It's through radio and digital media and local partnerships that we carry God's love and hope into places where it's never been heard before. And you can be a part of that story. When you give to TWR, you're not just donating. You're speaking His love and His hope to the world. And you can ask us how you can get involved at +27 72 641 4475.
1: Here's an interesting question. Can one who believes the theory of evolution be saved? That is, can one be a Christian and believe in evolution? Well, stay with us and find out.

0: You're listening to the Question and Answer Program, a ministry of the Through the Bible Radio Network with Dr. J. Vernon McGee. In our last program, we heard a letter from Southwest Africa. Well, that same listener had a second question, and he writes, could you please speak about the rapture and the Great Tribulation?
1: Now, the rapture pertains to the church that began on the day of Pentecost. And it does not pertain to any other group. Only believers in the Lord Jesus Christ are going to be raptured. And that means all believers from the day of Pentecost right down to the parousia, that is the rapture. And it means people in all races, all conditions, all circumstances, all periods of time, who've trusted Christ as Savior. You see, we're all in one body. And that body is to be taken out of the world and presented to Christ as His bride. Now, the Lord Jesus was the first one to mention the rapture. And it's not a subject of the Old Testament because God didn't promise the Old Testament saints they'd be taken off of this earth. He promised that there would be established on this earth the kingdom of heaven. That is, the heaven would rule over this earth someday. And they would be raised for that. That was the hope of Abraham. That was the hope of Isaac and Jacob and all the Old Testament saints and all Gentiles that believed. They believed they'd be raised for right here on this earth. And this earth would be made a heaven. We'd be made the kingdom of heaven with heaven ruling over the earth. Now, the New Testament offers something altogether different. The Lord Jesus said in the upper room to His own, He says, I go to prepare a place for you. That is, He's leaving the earth, going out yonder and preparing a place. And if I go and prepare a place for you, I will come again and receive you unto Myself. Now, that place is a place that He's gone to prepare, and at His appointed time, He will come and call His church out of this world. And it's like a first century wedding where the bridegroom would come after he was engaged to the bride, and as always a year went by, and sometimes much more, he would come after he'd prepared the place, and he would shout, call His bride, and then she would respond to Him. Well, the Lord Jesus says, My sheep hear My voice, and I know them, and they follow Me. And one day He's going to call, and His church will leave the earth. That is the rapture. Paul said in 1 Thessalonians 4, the Lord Himself shall descend from heaven with a shout, the voice of the archangel and the trump of God, and the dead in Christ shall rise first. He says that in 1 Corinthians 15. And those that are Christ, it is appearing when He comes and He takes His church out of the world. Now, He doesn't come to the earth at that time. Paul says we're to meet Him in the air. And he calls that the rapture. The word caught up also means rapture, or to lift up, or to snatch up. And so one of these days, He's going to take His own out of this earth, lift them up, take them to heaven, the place that He's prepared. Now, that's the next thing on the program of God. That is, the next event on God's program is the rapture. And the rapture's next. Nothing else has to be fulfilled. That's imminent. Could come at any time. Now, after the rapture, there'll be left on the earth two groups of people. You see, on the earth today, there are three groups of people. Paul said to the Corinthians, give none offense, neither to the Jew, the Gentile, nor the church of God. Now, when the church leaves, you're going to have Jew and Gentile left. And God has a plan and purpose for them. In the book of Revelation, we're told that 144,000 out of the nation Israel is sealed to go through the great tribulation period. And then there's a great company of Gentiles that are sealed also. People seem to forget about them, and they're going through the great tribulation also. and they will be raised, those that die, and all the saved will be raised. I think at the end of that great tribulation period, all the Old Testament saints, all of the tribulation saints will be raised, and they will be the saved here on the earth. The church is already complete with the Lord in the New Jerusalem, and here on the earth are these. Now, there will be a reign of Christ for 1,000 years after the Great Tribulation. Now, that Great Tribulation is a terrible period. You read the book of Revelation, you find out how terrible it's going to be on this earth. And there'll be a world dictator. There'll be trouble the like of which this world has never had. It's a period in which there'll be the judgment of God on the earth. Satan will be loosed, and he'll go out to do his worst. And also man will be free to do as he pleases. However, he'll be doing the bidding of Satan. And that's interesting even today when men say, I'm going to do what I want to do. I'm going to do my thing. And it's generally to get drunk. It's generally to break all of God's commandments. And they're doing exactly what the devil wants them to do. And in that day, you're going to see all that brought together. And it's going to make this earth a terrible place. Now, it's in enough confusion today. But just think what it'll be at that day. Now, that world dictator, no one could remove him except the coming of Christ to the earth. So at the end of the Great Tribulation, the Lord Jesus will come to the earth and establish his millennial kingdom. Now, there's always been a question of whether the church is going to come here and be with him. I personally do not think so. I think they're going to be in the New Jerusalem. But it's not until after the millennium and after Satan is put down and put in the lake of fire, after the judgment of the lost, then you're going to see the appearance of the New Jerusalem, the New Jerusalem that comes down from God out of heaven, and that will be the abode of the church. And that's the beginning of eternity.
0: Our next question comes to us from a listener in Colorado Springs, Colorado. He writes, I believe in the Genesis account that all things were created by God. But I heard a chaplain explain that one who accepts evolution does not have to throw out Christianity. Can you embrace evolution and still be saved?
1: I do not want to say that you can't. There is what is known today as theistic evolution. I studied that in school, and all I can say is that either you do not believe in the inspiration of the Scriptures, the inerrancy of the Bible, or else you are inconsistent and irrational in your reasoning. Because, may I say to you, it's very difficult to accept evolution and to accept this statement here and take a literal view of the Bible. Then, may I say to you, I do not know how you can believe John 3:16 is literal, that God so loved the world he gave his only begotten Son. That might mean that God did something else, or it wasn't quite that way, or maybe it evolved around something and that type of thing of the Bible. Then, may I say to you, I do not know how you can believe John 3:16 is literal, that God so loved the world he gave his only begotten Son. That might mean that God did something else, or it wasn't quite that way, or maybe it evolved around something and that type of thing. You could explain it away. But I don't.

0: there's something wrong in your thinking somewhere. Now, I can understand how a person can become a Christian who's an evolutionist and actually would not understand the first few chapters of Genesis, maybe not even know anything about them, because you can be saved without even knowing anything about the first few chapters of Genesis. That could be true, but I think after you studied the first few chapters of Genesis, that you'd have to give up the theory of evolution. And by the way, I think that this chaplain is very much behind the times. There are many evolutionists today that are giving up evolution and are turning to something else. And why in the world would a preacher hang on to what even some scientists today are saying very candidly, that it's not proven and cannot be proven at all? So I don't want to say that you can't be a Christian and be an evolutionist. I say that it's highly inconsistent, and I believe that any evolutionist that gets saved and knows nothing about Genesis may hold on to it for a while, but after he studies the first few chapters of Genesis, he's bound to give up evolution. That's my understanding of it.
1: Now let's hear from a listener in Lebanon, Pennsylvania, who writes, "The first few verses of 1 Kings chapter 1 speak about Abishag and King David. Wasn't it a sin for David to have Abishag lie in his bosom? When reading through the Bible, I never like to read this portion of Scripture, and I'm glad when I get past it. What do you think is the correct attitude to have concerning these verses?"
0: Now, I'm rather amazed that this passage of Scripture that is so abhorrent to you that you raise this question about it. I would imagine that you would want to do as you say, get past it as quick as you could and forget about it. But apparently you didn't forget about it, and it must have made a tremendous impression upon you, and you would like to have a comment on it. And this is a passage that a great many sweep under the rug. Now, if you listen to our Through the Bible radio program when we were in 1 Kings, you know that I hit it head on. I don't mind facing anything that's in the Word of God and talking about it. And however, there's some things in there that reveal how degraded and depraved humanity can become. And God certainly doesn't bypass it or soft pedal it. And he hasn't asked me to, so I just take it as it comes. So I'm going to read this, and maybe it'll be offensive to you to read it, but I'm going to read it. And you've asked the question, you deserve an answer. I'm reading 1 Kings, the first chapter, verse 1. And here we go. "Now King David was old and stricken in years, and they covered him with clothes because he got no heat." May I say to you that this man here is in his dotage. This man here has reached the vegetable state. That's David's condition. And this was something that I have a notion David didn't even know what was taking place. This is something his servants did. And though David was guilty of gross sin, don't blame this one on him because of the fact that he did not do this. "Wherefore his servants said unto him, Let there be sought for my lord the king a young virgin, let her stand before the king, and let her cherish him, and let her lie in thy bosom, that my lord the king may get heat. So they sought for a fair damsel." Doesn't say David even gave an assent to this. He was senile at this time. Let's face it, David's an old man. And by the way, this was a test that proved it, by the way. "So they sought for a fair damsel throughout all the coasts of Israel, and found Abishag, a Shunammite, brought her to the king, and the damsel was very fair, cherished the king, and ministered to him, but the king knew her not." He's senile. He's an old man. And that is all that this passage reveals. Now, I do not know why you should be hypersensitive to this. Sure, it was wrong, but this is one sin that David was not guilty of. And to tell the truth, he didn't commit a sin here. And I think that you need to look at it and face up to it just as it is.

0: in the Word of God. And I wish that God's people today would face up to what the Word of God says in every instance and not shy around it as you have done. I feel that you'd be a more comfortable Christian if you just faced up to the realities of life as they really are today, and that you and I are part of a fallen race, and that we cannot assume any pious position. Paul says, I am what I am by the grace of God. And if you and I have anything to boast of today, and if we are super sensitive to things like this, it's because God has made these things abhorrent to us. You and I have an evil nature, just like poor David did. But he's an old man here, and he's senile. He's in his dotage, and this proves it.
1: Let's now turn our attention to a question from a listener in Pittsburgh, Pennsylvania. She writes, on several occasions, Jesus would heal an individual and then tell them not to say anything about it. Mark chapter 7, verse 36 is a perfect example. Why did Jesus do this?
0: And I'll just turn to that one and read it. And he charged them that they should tell no man, but the more he charged them, so much the more a great deal they published it. This is when that deaf and dumb man was healed. I think if you'd go back to the second chapter of Mark, you would find one of the answers to it, and I think there are several reasons. One of the reasons is obviously there. You remember he healed a leper, and he told that leper not to tell anybody except go to the priest and follow the Mosaic law. But this man went out and blazed it abroad, we're told. He was a regular blabbermouth. And as a result, the multitudes crowded around Jesus at Capernaum, and he had to withdraw himself away from that area. And when he withdrew himself away from that area, why, he could not minister to the people that were there in a spiritual way. And therefore, this is one of the reasons it caused the crowds to come, just because miracles were taking place. They were not interested in his spiritual message. And then another reason is the Lord Jesus Christ did not come to this earth as a thaumaturgist, a miracle worker. He came to this earth. In his own words, he said, the Son of Man came not to be ministered unto, but to minister and to give his life a ransom for many. And so his main objective in coming to the earth was to give his life a ransom for many. And so that would be two reasons. I think there are others, but that ought to answer your question.
1: Our final question comes to us from a listener in Fresno, California, who writes, in John chapter 7, verses 1 through 10, Jesus says that it was not time for him to go to the feast, but then later it says that he went to the feast in secret. Is Jesus attempting to be sneaky?
0: And may I say that I'm disappointed that you asked the question like that, whether the Lord Jesus was being sneaky or not. I can assure you, first of all, let me say that he was not being sneaky at all. And I think that if you will look at the record, you will see exactly the thing that he had in mind. Number one, he did not want to go up publicly to the feast at this time. And the Jews were seeking him, the religious rulers were seeking him to murder him. They wanted to get rid of him, and his time had not yet come. And he would not yield himself until his time came. You see, then he gave himself up willingly. He was just like a lamb led to the slaughter. But up to that time, he'll not. And so going up to this feast, now let me read this for you. After these things, Jesus walked in Galilee, for he would not walk in Jewry, that is in Judah and the Jerusalem area, because the Jews sought to kill him. Now the feast, the Jews' feast of tabernacles was at hand. His brethren therefore said unto him,
2: Depart hence and go into Judea, that thy disciples also may see the works that thou doest. And gave him the argument, no man will do these things in secret. You ought to be doing them in public. Well, he knew his business, and he did not want to go up with them because they did not understand him anyway. They never even turned to him until after his death and resurrection. But here, he would not have wanted to go up in their company anyway. They wanted him to display himself, wanted him to become a miracle worker, and he didn't come for that purpose at all. And he told them to go ahead up there. And he didn't say that he was definitely not going. He just told them to go ahead. Jesus said unto them, my time is not yet come. It's not time for me to deliver myself into the hands of the enemy. He says, but your time is always ready. You could go up anytime. The world cannot hate you, but me it hateth, because I testify it that the works thereof are evil. Go ye up unto the feast. I go not up under this feast, for my time is not yet full come. Now, he's not going up to this feast with them for the purpose they want him to go. His time is not yet come. And therefore, when he had said these words unto them, he abode still in Galilee. Now, his brethren were gone up. Then went he also up unto the feast, not openly, but as it were in secret. Now, he did not want to display himself at the feast. And it was not until the Feast of Tabernacles was well on its way, and in the midst of that feast, we're told Jesus then went up into the temple and began to teach, because at that time he was to reveal to them who he was, not in performing miracles, but in teaching them. So you see, he's not doing anything that is sneaky here. Now, I come to the second one. It says, my second question comes from Matthew 21:1-7, from the prophecy in Zechariah 9:9. Did Matthew make a mistake in saying Jesus rode both animals in fulfillment of Scripture? No, it's different words used for the same animal. I don't think that you'll find that that's a mistake at all. Aren't you being just a little picky? And questions like this. Then the third question is, how can you tell when you're reading through the Old Testament whether or not it is prophecy about the Messiah, or just a prophecy about something else, or not prophecy about anything? Especially in Psalm 1, I'm puzzled. May I say to you, I feel sorry for you if you don't see Christ on every page of the Old Testament. I must confess, I don't see him on every page, but he's on every page of the Old Testament. And you need to cultivate that. And it requires, I think, some study of the Word of God. I mean, you can't just turn back to Ezekiel and read about the wheels within wheels and all of a sudden have an interpretation of that. I wonder what it is. You need to study the Word of God. That's the reason that we are going through the Bible in 5 years, to see if we can dispel some of this tragic ignorance of the Word of God. You have to study the Word of God to come to a knowledge of the prophecies. That's a great theme in and of itself. And there's no rule by which you can begin reading and know everything. You have to study these things.
1: Well, that brings us to the end of another question and answer program. For those of you who'd like to receive daily help in Bible study, then we suggest that you join us every Monday through Friday for the Through the Bible program heard on this station. We'll continue to pray that our wonderful God will answer all your questions and solve all your problems. This program has been brought to you by the faithful friends and supporters of the worldwide ministry of Through the Bible Radio Network.

0: throwing it back on this Thursday with some good music by Common singing Firefall on the station that speaks hope to the world. We now move into Running to Win with Dr. Owen Lutzer, teaching us from Romans 8 and Hebrews 9, once again sharing how as children of God, we own a certificate of acquittal.
1: Let us run with endurance the race that is set before us, looking to Jesus, the founder and perfecter of our faith. As a monk, Martin Luther would go to confession for hours at a time, trying to be sure his every sin would be forgiven. Confession is fine, but that next sin lies in wait just around the corner. Today, why believers can rejoice in their acquittal before God. From the Moody Church in Chicago, this is Running to Win with Dr. Erwin Lutzer, whose clear teaching helps us make it across the finish line. Today, we continue a series on the blessings we've been given as children of an awesome God. Pastor Lutzer comes now to tell you more about how, as a believer, you own a certificate of acquittal.
2: The way into the Christian life is for you to receive the fact that Jesus died for sinners. He died in your place. And when you receive Him as Savior, God acquits you and declares you to be righteous and gives you the gift of righteousness when you trust Christ as Savior. Now, after that, we do confess our sins, absolutely. But we confess them not to be justified again. We confess them because it is a discipline that God puts upon us so that we will walk with Him in obedience, and there has to be deep repentance on the part of us as Christians. But it does not affect the status, the basic fundamental legal status of our relationship with God. God has acquitted us, and God has said, your sin, your condemnation for sin is wiped away. You know, one of the first doctrines that Luther dropped after he understood this was purgatory, because you see, purgatory was based on this notion that nobody dies righteous enough to go to heaven. Maybe a few, and we call them saints, but most people aren't righteous enough. But if they are purged long enough in the fires of purgatory and all the sin is burned away, then they'll be able to go to heaven. But Luther said, you know what? If the righteousness of God is credited to me right now because I believed in Jesus, I can go from this life to the next without a break in consciousness. No need for purgatory because Jesus paid it all. And all to Him I owe. And so you see, in one act, He justifies us. 24 hours a day, God says you need the righteousness of Jesus Christ if you're to be my child. 24 hours a day, Jesus supplies what God demands, the righteousness of Christ. So you see, it is a free gift. It covers all sin, past, present, and future. It frees us from God's condemnation. Now, God may discipline us, but the anger of God towards sin was taken out on Christ. It would be double jeopardy for God now to bring up those issues and to punish us in the way that Jesus was punished, because He bore it. And therefore, it was really an exposition of Romans chapter 8, verse 1. I hope that you were here when we began this series. There is therefore now no condemnation to them which are in Christ Jesus. You know, that's really good news for sinners. How many of you are sinners, by the way? Could I see your hands, please? How many of you have two broken arms? Could I see you? I'll tell you. If you didn't raise your hand, you just sinned. You lied. That's good news for sinners. There is therefore now no condemnation to them who are in Christ Jesus. Now you say, well, on what basis can God do this? Why can God do this? Well, Paul goes on to say, who shall bring any charge against God's elect? That is God who justifies? Who is it to condemn? Who is to condemn? Some people think that it's a reference to Christ. Would Christ condemn? No. But is there anybody else out there who would condemn? No. Why? Because Jesus is the one who died. More than that, He was raised. He is at the right hand of God, who indeed intercedes for us. So there you go, devil. There you go, wormwood, screw tape. Listen to that, eh? That's why I quote this so often. Disquiet of soul. Begone, Satan, for it is written, who shall lay a charge against God's elect? It is God who justifies. Who is he who condemns? Christ died, yea, rather, that is risen again. You see, the reason that God can acquit us is because Jesus died. Jesus died. I've explained before that God couldn't allow bygones to simply be bygones. God couldn't simply pretend that nothing happened. He had to provide a way for us in which his holiness would be totally preserved, not like Allah who simply forgives, but God needed to make sure that someone paid for sin, because the soul that sins, it will die. And so God needed someone to pay. And God says, the only one who can do it is myself. I'm going to do it in the person of Jesus. And the Trinity is going to come into play. And God the Son is going to die for God the Father and in our place and take our just condemnation and our sin. And he's going to take the hit for us. And so that's what the text says. It is Christ who died. He is going to take my place, and God will remain impeccably righteous and just, and yet the justifier of those who believe on Jesus. And then he goes on to say he is raised again. Why is the resurrection so important? It is not the basis of our forgiveness and acquittal. It is the cross that is. But the resurrection was absolutely important because it was proof of the fact that Jesus was who he claimed to be and did what he claimed to do, namely to bear our sin. And so because death and hell are two of our enemies, Jesus triumphantly was raised from the dead to prove his total victory over death and hell, and to prove that he indeed is God, a very God and a redeeming God. And so the Bible says that Jesus was risen again and he sat down in heaven. He's at the right hand of God the Father, the text says. Now, you know that in the Old Testament, the priest could go into the Holy of Holies only once a year, one day a year, I should say. And when he would go into the Holy of Holies, the Bible says always with blood that he would lay on the altar, because without the shedding of blood, there is no remission of sins. And so that's what the high priest did. Now, someday, maybe this afternoon, you ought to read Hebrews chapter 9. Hebrews chapter 9 says that there is a tabernacle in heaven, and that the one on earth was a faint replica of the tabernacle in heaven. And it says that when Jesus died, he entered into that tabernacle, not with the blood of bulls and of goats, but with his own blood. And this was done before he sat down at the right hand of God the Father. He entered there with his own blood. And there is proof, everlasting proof, redemption accomplished, the saved have been purchased, God's people have been guaranteed that they will find their way home, because the blood of Jesus is even there in heaven, in the heavenly sanctuary. That's what it says in Hebrews chapter 9, as proof of the fact that redemption is totally finished. Or else he couldn't have sat down. That's why the priests in the Old Testament were not allowed to sit down when they were on an 8-hour shift. It is because you can only sit down when your work is done, and until redemption was totally accomplished, it is then that Jesus sat down at the right hand of God the Father, where he sits today saying, "It is finished, it is done. Nothing more left to do to redeem those who will trust me as Savior." Now, the thing is that it's not only there, but it says he makes intercession for us. He is constantly there as a reminder that the benefits that he purchased in his death and resurrection are theirs for us to be guaranteed and to receive, and those benefits will take us all the way to heaven safely to our heavenly home. And rout doubts, fears, many dangers, toils, and snares, as it says in the hymn, Amazing Grace, but grace will lead me all the way home. And Jesus is there as the guarantee that indeed that is going to happen. Now, how do we summarize all this and bring it down, and why should your life be changed? First of all, do you notice that the security of the believer is really guaranteed? When you think it through, it is God who leads us to salvation and grants us the ability to believe in Christ, and those who do believe are the ones that God is committed to take all the way home to heaven. Now, if you're here today and you say, well, I don't have that kind of security, I don't have that sense of assurance, let me speak with you very, very candidly. Pretend that we're having a cup of tea together in my study, and it's just us talking. So if you can, look into my eyes, and I'll try to look into yours too, though I have more than one person whose eyes I need to look into. First of all, number one, I speak to those of you who have trusted Christ as Savior, but you can't get your mind around this. You lack assurance because you say it is too good to be true. If I could believe these promises, then I'd know indeed that I was secure, because the promises are the guarantee. What you need to do is to ask God to show you the truth of these promises. To be so deeply rooted in the fact that who shall lay a charge against God's elect? It is God who justifies. And if you fit into that category, God is the one who has vindicated you. Who is going to disrupt and undo the work that he has done? There's nobody out there who's able to do it. Then I speak to those of you who've never trusted Christ as Savior, or you're not sure if you have, and you may not have at all, or even though you prayed a prayer or you made a decision. The fact is that it didn't take root. It was not transforming. It was a prayer that you prayed. Maybe somebody asked you to pray it, maybe even as a child, or maybe it was a decision that you made and you kind of thought, well, you know, I think I should add Jesus to the other things that I trust. Well, you have a different kind of a problem. But here's the good news. Do you see yourself as an absolute helpless sinner who cannot attain to the righteousness of God, who must receive it as a free gift from Jesus alone, because he's the only one qualified to give it to you?
1: 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Next time, why our acquittal before God came at a high price, the shedding of the blood of God's own Son. This is Dave McAllister. 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
0: It's time to learn about the kingdom of joy as we join Bernie Diamond in Fresh. And of course, Romans chapter 14, verse 17 will inspire today's message. And then after that, we'll join Mrs. Reed in Woman to Woman, who encourages us to praise God, to worship Him, whatever our circumstances. And we know that in this life, we have highs and we have lows. We have difficult situations. We also have, by God's grace, great, wonderful situations that we get to experience. Let us praise Him throughout those circumstances. Great messaging coming up right here on TWR Pure Talk.
5: So, what are the things, the experiences, the possessions, the aspirations that you value most? Come on, what are they? Now, let me ask you, and please be brutally honest with yourself here, do they actually fulfill you? Are they delivering what you'd hoped they would, or not? Hi, I'm Bernie Diamond, and welcome again to Fresh. Francis of Assisi was born into incredible wealth and privilege, luxury, fine clothes, banquets, influence. But after being wounded in battle during his long recovery, he began questioning the emptiness of luxury and privilege. He found himself drawn instead to prayer, solitude, and of all things, serving lepers, people his old life would have despised. Following a profound encounter with Christ, he renounced his inheritance and instead chose a life of radical poverty, preaching, and service to the poor. As much as we may aspire to wealth, comfort, and influence, deep down we know that no matter how pleasurable they appear, they can never satisfy the deepest longings of our soul. Writes the Apostle Paul to the church in Rome, Romans chapter 14, verse 17, "For the kingdom of God is not food and drink, but righteousness, peace, and joy in the Holy Spirit." Now, that was about some disputes in the early church, but it also carries with it this universal truth, that life was never about the things of this world. They're imposters at best, cruel plunderers at worst. Francis exchanged the fleeting pleasures of this world for the deeper reality of God's kingdom, righteousness, peace, and joy in the Holy Spirit. God's kingdom, God's reign in our lives when we willingly give ourselves over to Him, isn't that of a despotic dictator? No, the kingdom of God is a kingdom of joy. Joy, pure joy, is the defining mark of life under God's reign. That's His word, fresh for you today. Awesome. Yeah, powerful.

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We have a new home for all of the programs you love. 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

0: Hello, friends. From time to time, we have to stir ourselves up and think about praising the Lord. And I never tire of the story about the little boy of 7 who was in hospital being examined by the surgeon to find out what injuries he might have sustained after a fall into a 12-foot excavation. He said, "I wish I could sing, for then I would feel weller." "All right, Daddy," said the surgeon. "You can sing if you will sing something nice." The child began to sing in a high soprano voice, so clearly, "Nearer, my God, to thee." As that childish voice rang out, it attracted nurses, doctors, and attendants from various parts of the hospital who heard the strains. They began to steal into the room until there were fully 100 people in there, just listening. Later, "Well, I think you are right, little man," said the doctor, as he finished his examination, "and I can't find any broken bones." "I guess it was the singing that fixed me," answered the boy. "You see, I always sing when I feel bad." Well, what an example to grown-ups as well. Singing when you least feel like it, and it helps. Imagine the voice of a little child, maybe a choir boy, singing so sweetly, "Nearer, my God, to thee." What a blessing it was that day to all who listened. Some of us don't sing, even when the day is bright and blessings surround us. So possibly it is time to begin thinking about it, and then it will be simpler to sing when the dark days come. The scriptures exhort us to sing and to be praiseful to our Lord at all times, and it would be good if just now our prayer would be, as the other hymn writer says, "Fill thou my life, O Lord my God, in every part with praise, that my whole being may proclaim thy being and thy ways. Praise in the common things of life, its goings out and in. Praise in each duty and each deed, however small or mean." And that would be a good start, wouldn't it? And it is grace that makes us sing. The Lord gives us a new song, and we should not be silent about it. A song that we never knew before. And it is grace in our hearts that helps us to keep up our singing, whatever our circumstances, and praise will surely help to take away the puckers from our brows and the creases that should not be on our faces. Amid all the numbers of verses that admonish us to give praise and sing praise, there are the words in Ephesians chapter 5, verse 19, which tell us to sing and to make melody in our hearts to the Lord. He is listening for it, but what does he hear? Isn't it sometimes easier to complain and grumble rather than to sing? Just the same, we know from our own experience that a singing spirit will transform the most tedious day. It will slacken the tension and the strain on taut nerves. It will put a buoyancy into our steps that will enable us to walk and not be weary, to run and not to faint. Singing will transform the darkest day or night. Because, you see, singing and depression just cannot exist together. The one will exclude the other. The day may be heavy and our feet drag along, but if we would learn to have a praiseful spirit instead of succumbing to a doleful one, the chains will fall off and we will know release. Don't you know it that when you sing from your heart, the drudgery of your oft-repeated task flies out of the window? The common round of every day, the chores and the tasks will take on a different look. Maybe you will even learn to praise the Lord for them, as indeed we should. A note of praise in the heart as you look at the load of washing that you have to attend to, or the ever-recurring stacks of dishes that have to be washed, will make it easier and faster. Singing and making melody in your heart to the Lord. What if you don't have a marvelous voice like the little lad? That doesn't matter, so long as the spirit is right, and that will soon be evident. Running up and down stairs, answering the door, attending to the constant needs of the family or some sick one will be lightened if there's a song of praise in the heart. It changes the whole outlook, and instead of pessimism and dismay, there will be joyful confidence. I know, of course, for I'm just as human as you are, that it is comparatively easy to sing along with a crowd, join the chorus, but what matters most is that we as individuals learn to be praiseful to the Lord just where we are. And if we discover that we have let other things stifle that note of praise, then ask the Lord to give it back. Singing with grace in the heart should be the normal attitude of the Christian who is living above circumstances. Music in the heart will have a way of being heard. Even if it is not expressed in words, it will be recognized, translated into actions. But if the voice is lifted up, another may be attracted and join in the message of praise. If you have not been trying it lately, why not begin just now and just see for yourself what a difference it will make to your day and honor you will bring too to the name of the Lord. Nearer, my God, to thee, the words the little boy sang, have so often been associated with tragedies and dark days. And it is truly wonderful if the overwhelming experiences of our lives that come to us all at some time or another do lead us to him, nearer to him. If instead of being completely overcome by our losses and stresses, we are able to sing, even though it be a cross that raiseth me, still all my song shall be, nearer, my God, to thee. That kind of song will dispel the darkness, the fears, and the torment. Annie Russell wrote the words, "Wonderful, wonderful Jesus, in the heart he implanteth a song of deliverance, of courage and strength. In the heart he implanteth a song." And David in Psalm 32 verse 7 said, "Thou shalt compass me about with songs of deliverance," and he was saying it in advance. It was in a day of trouble, but he looked for a song. In our time of need, the Lord will give us a song of courage when we feel drained of it, a song of strength when we are so weak, and a God-given song must find an outlet. Let the Lord fill your life with praise today and be a blessing to someone else. And I'll be happy if he does. Bye-bye and God bless you.
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3: Paul didn't want to be intimidated. His biggest goal in life was not to get out of jail, but not to fail Christ. His biggest goal was, I don't want to be ashamed. When it comes time to speak in front of Caesar, I don't want to freeze up. When it comes time to witness to people, I don't want to shy down. I want to be bold.

0: And welcome to Bold Steps with Pastor Mark Job, President of Moody Bible Institute and Senior Pastor of New Life Community Church in Chicago. I'm Wayne Shepherd. Today we're beginning the final part of a lesson in the book of Philippians chapter 1 called Practices of Those Who Choose Joy. It's an insightful message on how to take real steps towards maintaining our God-given joy no matter what we're going through or who we're with. 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Right now, let's join Mark for the start of today's program.
1: I heard a story of two fellows that were taxidermists, which is the guys that stuff animals. And they walked by a window and they saw an owl there. And they said, look at that owl. I mean, it's stuffed so bad. The wings aren't proportional. The eyes look fake. The feet aren't even done right. Look at that. That owl doesn't even look good at all. Who did that? And about the time they were done criticizing the owl in the window, the owl blinked and moved its head. You know, there's going to always be critical people. Hey, no matter what you do, there's someone that's going to find something wrong in what you do and how you do it. And that's just part of life. Critical people. The Apostle Paul says, look, he says, it's true that there are some people right now that are preaching Christ out of envy and rivalry. Now, envy is a sense of jealousy, and rivalry is a sense of competition. And there seemed to be in Philippi or in Rome, there seemed to be some people that were jealous of Paul. They were jealous of his influence. They were jealous of his popularity. They were jealous of his authority. And so they decided, we don't like Paul, and we're going to take advantage of the fact that he's in prison right now, and we are going to try to undermine his authority. We're going to try to cause a division. We're going to try to pull people away from Paul's influence and set ourselves up above Paul. Notice, he says some people preach Christ out of envy and rivalry. How many of you know that sometimes the message could be right, but the heart could be wrong? I mean, these weren't people teaching heresy or false doctrine. These were people preaching Christ, but their heart was messed up. Sometimes you can tell the truth, but not tell the truth the right way. Sometimes you can have the truth in a message, but if your heart is bad, you can teach the truth, but with wrong motives. Paul says, hey, these people are preaching, and their message is on target, but you know what? Their heart is wrong. Their heart is wrong. Wow, that's an insight. It tells us that you can be doing God's work, but with the wrong heart. How many of you know that's true? It means that someone can be preaching and do it with the wrong motives or the wrong heart. Someone could be feeding the poor and have their heart way in the wrong place. Someone could be leading a Bible study and yet their heart is not where it needs to be. They're doing it all out of the wrong motives, even though their doctrine may be right. And Paul goes on to say, some people do it that way, but there's others that are preaching out of goodwill. The latter do so in love. Love means love for God, love for people, their heart's in the right place. They're doing it not because it's political, not because they're trying to gain influence for themselves, but because they love God, they love people, their heart's right. Knowing that I'm put here for the defense of the gospel, I love this phrase because it's a military phrase that means I am here out of a sense of destiny because God has placed me here. Now, where was Paul? In prison. But yet he understood that God had a plan and a destiny for him to be in prison at that time, at that moment, that place. This summer, I was flying on my way to Spain. We had about a 7-hour layover in London. So I decided to go down with my wife and kids. I decided to go down to Buckingham Palace, which is where the Queen of England lives. And you may have seen it in photos or been there yourself, but they have these guards that have these big, long, black hats. They're dressed in red, and they're palace guards. How many of you know what I'm talking about? And they're supposed to be very still, and then they change the guard every so often, and they have this whole ceremony that they do. Now, those guards are put there by their commander. not because they want to be there, but because their commander has said, you need to be there. This is where you need to stand. This is how you need to stand. These are the hours you need to be there, and this is the way it works. Paul says, I am put here by a greater authority and power than mine. Paul understood, this is my moment to be in prison. This is God's will for me to be in prison at this time because he has a purpose and a plan. And those that love me and love God understand that this is part of God's plan. Look at what it says in verse 17. The former preach Christ out of selfish ambition, not sincerely, supposing that they can stir up trouble for me while I'm in chains. Now, this had to be really, really hard for the Apostle Paul. I mean, he's gone out there and he's laid down his life to help people. And yet there are some people in Philippi, some ministers that were rising up and they were preaching Christ out of selfish ambition. You know what selfish ambition is? It's all about you. It's all about what you can get out of it. It's all about your glory, your fame, your finances. It's all about you. And Paul says, hey, there are some preachers out there and some ministers out there that it's not about God, it's not about his glory, it's not about the kingdom, it's all about them. Do you realize that that's true today? There are hundreds of churches in the city of Chicago, hundreds of churches all around the world, and there are certain places that you walk in, they have a cross, they have Bibles, they proclaim Jesus. But there are hearts that are wrong because it's not all about Jesus, it's all about them. It's all about their glory, their fame, their motives, their finances, and we need to be able to discern between that. Because ultimately, when there's selfish ambition, it will hurt a lot of people. Hello? But here's what I love about Paul. Look at what Paul says. He says, these people are preaching out of selfish ambition, not sincerely. They think they can hurt me by doing this. But look what he says in verse 18. But what does it matter? What do you mean, Paul? I mean, these people are preaching against you. These people are turning people against you. You're in prison. They're taking advantage of you. Paul says, who cares? What does it matter? Why? Look what he says. The important thing is that in every way, whether from false motives or true, Christ is preached. And because of that, I rejoice. Wow. You know what Paul is saying? It's not about me. Paul says, hey, these people are speaking against me. These people are trying to turn people against me, but you know what I'm happy about? Even though their motives are wrong, I'm happy that they're preaching Christ. And because it's not about me, it's about Christ, I'm just happy that the gospel's going forward. I'm just happy that people are hearing about Jesus. I'm just happy that people that didn't know about Jesus are hearing about Jesus and so speaking against me. These people are trying to turn people against me, but you know what I'm happy about? Even though their motives are wrong, I'm happy that they're preaching Christ. And because it's not about me, it's about Christ, I'm just happy that the gospel's going forward. I'm just happy that people are hearing about Jesus. I'm just happy that people that didn't know about Jesus are hearing about Jesus. And so I know they're against me, but still, I'm

You know, what do you think about this church down the corner here? And what do you think about this pastor that I saw on TV? And pastor, what do you think about this church or this person or that person over there? Hey, they say, I don't like the way they take up their offerings. I don't like the way they sing. I'm not sure. Bottom line, here's the bottom line. Are they preaching Jesus? Death, burial, resurrection, ascension, salvation by grace through Jesus Christ alone. If that's what they're preaching, guess what? I'm for them and not against them. You say, well, pastor, you know, I saw that church and they took up 4 offerings in one service. How could they do that? Listen, I'm not going to judge their motives. Are they preaching Christ? I'm for them. Oh, pastor, you should see how this guy combs his hair. I mean, he really combs his hair weird. I mean, how could, hey, does he preach Christ? I'm for them. You should see how they sing. I mean, they have this weird sound, this way of singing. They do this song, and are they preaching Christ? I'm for them. Well, pastor, what about their hearts? I don't know their hearts. I don't see into their hearts. I'm going to leave that up to God. Because God can judge their motives. God can see their heart. I don't know. But what I want to do, I bless. And you know what? For years at New Life, what we've done is we've prayed for other churches that are Bible-believing, Bible-teaching, life-giving churches. We bless and pray for them. We don't bash. We bless. We're not in competition with other life-giving churches. We're in cooperation with life-giving churches. We bless them. We pray for them. We honor them. We ask that God would prosper them. A few years back, someone came in and said, hey, you know, this church, there's a church down the road, and I heard that they don't like New Life at all. I mean, you guys are like on their blacklist. And I said, well, as far as I know, they're preaching the gospel. So you know what we're going to do right now? We're going to stop and we're going to pray for them. And we're going to bless them. It doesn't matter whether they like us or not, because, hey, I'm not going to fall into this, I hate you, you hate me. We're just going to say, hey, is the kingdom of God advancing? Whether they like us or not is not the point. The point is Christ being preached? Amen? All right. And so Paul says, the important thing is that Christ is being preached, and because of that, I rejoice. Notice what he says at the end of verse 18. Yes, and I will continue to rejoice. I mean, he's being emphatic about it. He's saying, I am choosing joy. Joy is my choice. I choose it. I'm rejoicing right now. Now, let me say this. Let me just parenthetically say this. It does matter how people live their lives. It does matter if there's character. It does matter if there's sin in someone's life, even if they're preaching Christ. Because ultimately, people that are in a church where there's sin or wrong motives, it'll end up hurting people. But what Paul was saying is ultimately, Christ is being preached. Now, the third thing that people that overcome their chains practice, number three is this. People that practice the habits that lead to joy, they live above the chains of an uncertain future. How? By taking responsibility for what they can control and releasing to God what they cannot control. Woo, I need to say that again. You know, a lot of us are control freaks. You know what a control freak is? You say, yeah, my mom's one. You know what a control freak is? Control freak is someone that wants to micromanage everything. They want to control everything. The people, the weather, the food, the decoration, the finances. They want to control everything. I've never yet met a control freak that was happy. Never. Why? Because there's always things you can't control, and it makes you miserable that you can't control it. Here's what I learned about the Apostle Paul. The Apostle Paul is looking at his future, and he doesn't know whether they're going to chop his head off or whether he's going to live. He doesn't know whether they're going to let him out of prison or whether he's going to be thrown to the lions. He doesn't know that, but he's got a great

0: attitude. Look at what he says. It tells us in verse 19, "For I know that through your prayers and the help given by the Spirit of Jesus, what has happened to me will turn out for my deliverance." Now we know there's two things that Paul says give him encouragement. One, he says, "I know that through your prayers," Paul was encouraged because people were praying for him.
1: 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All right, now let's dive back into the final part of today's message titled Practices of People Who Choose Joy on Bold Steps with Mark Jobe.
0: You know, sometimes in the middle of an uncertain future, people can't tell us what's going to happen in the future, but they can say, "I'm praying for you." You know, there's something that happens when people pray for you. And it's not just, "Oh, I'll pray for you." How many of you have heard people say, "I'll pray for you," and you know they're not going to pray? Like, right. But how many people have told you, they hold your hand, look straight in your eyes and say, "Today I will pray for you." And you know, this person's going to pray. I know they're going to pray. And there's something happens when people pray. I've felt it before. I've been in situations where I knew there were people praying for me. I mean, I could sense the spiritual protection. I could feel the power of God. I could sense that something supernatural is what is there, the power of God, the presence of God, beyond the normal, because people are interceding and praying on my behalf. Sense the power of prayer. And so not only was Paul experiencing the prayer of the believers when he was in prison, but he was also experiencing, listen to this, the help given by the Spirit of Jesus Christ. Now, what is the Spirit of Jesus Christ? He's called the Holy Spirit. He's the third person of the Godhead. In John chapter 14, Jesus said, "I must go, because when I go, I will send you the" what? The Holy Spirit, that will be a comforter to you. The word in the Greek is paraklete. I'm going to send a paraklete, which means I'm going to send someone that will be with you and help you and empower you and be with you 24 hours a day. Jesus said, "I'm going to go, but what's coming's better than what you have." I mean, what could be better than Jesus? How many of us have said, "I wish I could go back 2,000 years, and I wish I could hang out with Jesus. I mean, wouldn't it be fun to walk beside Jesus, just watch him and talk with him, and hang out and say, put your arm around Jesus, say, boy, isn't this good man? I wish I could do that." But let me tell you, Jesus left so you'd have something better than that. He said, "Pastor, I don't understand. What's better than hanging out with Jesus?" What's better than hanging out with Jesus, if Jesus were physically here on earth, there's only a certain amount of face-to-face time you can have with him. But you know what? The Holy Spirit, he's inside of you, with you, beside you, every moment of the day, 24 hours, 7. I mean, he never leaves. And the Bible says, Paul is saying, "I'm encouraged by what" — the word "help" there is supply. "I'm encouraged by what the Holy Spirit supplies to my life." What does he supply? Notice what it says in Romans chapter 8, verse 26. "In the same way, the Spirit helps us in our weaknesses." When you're weak and don't know what to do, the Holy Spirit is there to help you. In fact, do you realize that joy is a fruit of the Holy Spirit? Wherever you go, the Holy Spirit's there. I love that. And Paul says, "In the midst of my difficulty, I'm encouraged, I'm strengthened by the Holy Spirit being inside of me and being with me." And he goes on to say, notice what it says in verse, at the end of this verse, it says, "And what has happened to me will turn out for my deliverance." The word deliverance is the same word for salvation. You say, well, Paul was expecting to get out of jail. No. Paul was expected to be saved from failure. Because in the next verse, we realize he's not sure he's going to get out of jail. But his deliverance doesn't have to do with getting out of jail. His deliverance has to do with not failing God. Look what it says in the final verse. "I eagerly expect." That word in the Greek means literally someone that's stretching out their neck and looking, gazing at something. I'm eagerly stretching out my neck and gazing at something that's coming my way. What's coming your way? I'm eagerly looking to the future, and I hope that I will in no way be ashamed. You see, Paul didn't want to be ashamed when he was put on trial. Paul didn't want to be intimidated. His biggest goal in life was not to get out of jail, but not to fail Christ. His biggest goal was, I don't want to be ashamed. When it comes time to speak in front of Caesar, I don't want to freeze up. When it comes time to witness to people, I don't want to shy down. I want to be bold. I want to be full of courage. Notice what he says. But we'll have sufficient courage so that now, as always, Christ will be exalted or magnified in my body, whether by my life or by my death. You see, people that practice joy, even though when they don't understand what their future brings, they understand that they cannot control their future, but God can. How many of you here have ever played Monopoly? Okay? My kids are, that's one of their games. They go through phases, and a couple months back, they were like super into Monopoly. And, you know, it always starts out good and fun and happy as you're buying different properties. And then how many of you know it gets real competitive when you got to pay money when you land on someone's hotel? And you really, it's like, this is like real cash to you. I don't want to pay you. And it gets pretty intense. But you know that there's a couple spots that if you fall in, it says go to jail. Go to jail and don't collect $200. Now, you also know that there's a card that you can pick. And when you pick that card, the card says, get out of jail free. You recognize it? For those of you listening by audio, I'm holding up a copy of that card. Get out of jail free. And so when you go to jail, all you have to do is you have to present that card. And guess what happens? You get out of jail. Here's what I want to give you today. I want to give you in the spiritual realm a get out of jail free card. Because some of you are in the jail of no joy. You're in the jail of anxiety. You're in the jail of self-pity. You're in the jail of critical spirit. You're in a jail where you have no joy, and you think that people have put you in that jail and you can't get out of it. And the Spirit of God is saying to you today, get out of jail free. It's your choice. You don't have to stay there. I want to give that to you. Will you receive it? Just say, I receive it. Say it again, I receive it. Here's what I want you to know in the spiritual realm. I'm giving you today a get out of jail free. What I want you to do, I want you to take that spiritual card in the spiritual realm and say, God, today I refuse to stay in the jail of self-pity, the jail of criticism, the jail of depression, the jail of lack of joy, the jail of anxiety. God, I refuse to stay there. I'm going to give my card, my spiritual card that says Jesus Christ is victor. He's opened the door. I'm going to put into practice these things. I'm going to live above my chains, live above my circumstances, live above my uncertain future, because God has given me the power to have joy irregardless of my circumstances. That's your choice today.
1: That's today's Bold Steps with Mark Job. Even though it's easier said than done, joy really is a choice. Mark, would you like to say something in conclusion today?
2: Yeah, so you've heard it. It's harder than what it seems to maintain joy in a world that we're surrounded with people, circumstances, situations that can quickly suck the joy out of us. But I want to pray for you right now, because some of you are saying, I want joy. It's just been elusive for a long time. Listen, I want to tell you, we don't pursue joy. Joy is a byproduct of pursuing God. And so I want to pray for you today that you would begin to experience the spiritual fruit of joy in your life once again. Some of you need to learn to laugh again. In fact, some of you, those muscles in your face have, it's been a long time since they've curved upward. They've been curving downward for a long time, or just a frown. And so, Father, I pray for that man, that woman, that teenager, that senior citizen today listening to this message. And God, they are saying in their heart, God, I've lost my joy. I want it to return. I pray in Jesus' name that you would infuse them with hope. I pray, Holy Spirit, right now as they listen, that they would sense your power, that they would know that you are in control, that they would feel that you, the God of the universe, has not abandoned them, that they would know that. And God, I pray in Jesus' name that you would help return the joy of their salvation, joy that comes through the Holy Spirit, and that this would be a new chapter of choosing joy in the midst of not ideal circumstances. I pray this in Jesus' name. Amen.
3: Amen. Thank you, Mark. I'm Wade Shepherd. 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

0: A beautiful song by Celtic Cry. It's called I Commend My Soul. And you're listening to TWR Pure Talk, the station that speaks hope to the world. Turning Point with Dr. David Jeremiah starts now. And today's message is titled Going Up by Going Down.
1: Nothing challenges the wisdom of the world like the Word of God. The Word says success comes from clawing our way to the top. But the Bible says the way up is the way down. Today on Turning Point, Dr. David Jeremiah examines the truth behind this intriguing paradox. From the series Making Sense of It All, here's David to introduce today's message, Going Up by Going Down.
2: And thank you for joining us today. This is Turning Point. I'm David Jeremiah, and we're talking about some principles in the Bible that help us make sense of what's going on in life. Today, we look at a passage in Philippians chapter 2, a very famous passage, and it illustrates this whole principle of humility. In the passage, we read these words, God humbled himself. Jesus humbled himself. How could that be true? And yet it is true, and it's the key to the whole discussion we're going to have in just a moment. Hey, I want you to know that we have a magazine that is a blessing to a lot of people. I'm always blessed when it comes across my desk each month after it's finished and it's beautifully designed. It has all kinds of helpful information inside of it, including devotional material for every day of the week, Monday through Friday, and one for the weekend. And these are at the back part of this devotional book. You can take them every day, kind of like your daily nutritional pill. They're really helpful to get you started. And the magazine itself is filled with articles to help you grow. It will keep you up to date on what we're doing here at Turning Point, and I hope you'll take advantage of this opportunity. Ask for your copy of Turning Point's magazine when you call or write today. And now here is part one of Going Up by Going Down from Philippians chapter 2. Well, if you have your Bibles with you today, I want to ask you to turn with me to the second chapter of the book of Philippians. That is where we are going to end up here in a few moments. And so you will already be there when we get there. You will have your Bible open to Philippians chapter 2. One of Jesus' methods of teaching was through the use of a paradox. Webster defines a paradox as a statement or an assertion that seems contradictory or opposed to common sense, and yet when you hear it, you know there's something true about it. Someone has said that a paradox is a statement that's standing on its head so you can't ignore what it means. And I've always been intrigued by the paradoxes of the Bible. For one reason, they illustrate the paradoxical nature of the Christian life. Let's face it, folks, on the human level, the Christian life seems kind of upside down and backwards. Read through the Gospels, and you will get not very far before you begin to run into statements that seem to contradict themselves. For instance, the New Testament teaches that we can be first by being last. That we can have more by having less. That we can get more by giving more. That we can experience joy through trouble. That we can become free by becoming slaves. That we can find rest by labor. That we can live by dying. That we can find ourselves by losing ourselves. That we can achieve exaltation by going through humiliation, and that we can win by losing. Now, I suggest if you were in a meeting of secular people and they said to you, tell me what you believe, and you recited that list, you would be laughed out of the room. You believe what? And yet, is it not true that the life of Christ and the life of Christ in us is not definable in the terms that people today truly can grasp? In his book, Loving God, Charles Colson once wrote that the real legacy of my life was my biggest failure. That failure was that I was an ex-convict. My greatest humiliation, he said, being sent to prison was the beginning of God's greatest use in my life. He said, God chose the one experience that I could not glory in for his own glory. And he went on to say that the kingdom of God is a kingdom of paradox, where through the ugly defeat of the cross, a holy God is glorified, where victory comes through defeat and healing through brokenness and finding self through losing self. So a paradox is a statement that if you just read it, at first it sounds like it's a disconnect. But the more you think about it, the more you talk about it, the more you get inside of its truth, the more you understand how powerful it is. Today, we're going to talk about the first of these paradoxes. And the best way for me to say this paradox is to say it this way. The way up is the way down. Can you say that with me out loud? The way up is the way down. The way up is the way down. Now, this probably sounds kind of silly to you. It is without question one of the most powerful truths in the Bible. And it is a truth that is not isolated to one little scripture here, not just to Philippians or some other portion of the Word of God. Once you put this in your mental computer, as you begin to think about it, you will just see it everywhere. For instance, in the exhortation of the written word in the Old Testament, we read, "Surely he scorns the scornful, but he gives grace to the humble." Proverbs 15:33 says, "The fear of the Lord is the instruction of wisdom, and before honor comes humility." Proverbs 29:23 says, "A man's pride will bring him low, but the humble in spirit will retain honor." The way up is the way down. When you come out of the Old Testament and into the Gospels and you begin to run into the words of Jesus, you will discover that this is one of his favorite themes. He gave at least 4 mini sermons on this particular topic. He constantly was talking about this. In Matthew 18:4, he says, "Whoever humbles himself as this little child is the greatest in the kingdom." In Matthew 23:12, Jesus said, "Whoever exalts himself will be humbled, but he who humbles himself will be exalted." The way up is the way down. Luke 14:11, "For whoever exalts himself will be humbled, and he who humbles himself will be exalted." Luke 18:14, Jesus said, "I tell you, this man went down to his house justified rather than the other. For everyone who exalts himself," said Jesus, "will be humbled, and he who humbles himself will be exalted." The words of the Old Testament and the words of Jesus teach us this truth, this paradox, that to be exalted, you have to be humbled. When you come out of the Gospels and you get into the epistles where the gospel truth is explained, you hear words like this from the writer James. He said, "But he gives more grace. Therefore," he says, "God resists the proud, but he gives grace to the humble." James 4:10, "Humble yourselves in the sight of the Lord, and he will lift you up." 1 Peter 5:5, quoting the Old Testament, "God resists the proud, but he gives grace to the humble." Now, I dare say, when I tell you at the outset of this message that these paradoxes are important because they teach important truth and they also illustrate the upside-down nature of the Christian life, perhaps you're beginning to get it even at the outset, because this is not the way the world functions. I dare say you've not been to a business seminar lately where they told you that if you want to really get up and excel in your position and get to the top, that the way up is the way down. I don't think I've ever seen that in any business literature. The world knows nothing of this. This is not theirs. This is truth that is belonging just to those who are Christians. And it is a truth that if we can just a little bit get our arms around it today, it can be life-changing and transforming for all of us. Someone would say, well, has anybody really ever lived like this? Well, I don't know about very many people that have. I'm sure there are many who do, but I know one who did. And his story is given to us here in the second chapter of the book of Philippians. In the second chapter of the book of Philippians, we have a little offset in the passage, which is a hymn. It is perhaps a hymn written by Paul. Some believe that Paul took this out of some of the extant literature of his day and incorporated it into the second chapter of Philippians. It's sometimes referred to as the kenosis passage for a particular Greek word that is found in the text. It is often used at Christmas time to talk about how Jesus came down to be born in this world as our Savior. But as we shall see today, this passage was not written in the second chapter of Philippians as a doctrinal treatise. Paul did not write this primarily for the purpose of teaching us the doctrines of Christ. This is in the text to teach us that the way up is the way down. And if we will understand this particular portion of Scripture in light of the fact that it's a description of what happened to Jesus when he left heaven to come to this earth, if it does to you what it does to me, it will have an impact on your life that you will not be able to walk away from. So for us to do this and really get the best out of it, we have to follow the Lord Jesus on this round trip journey from heaven to earth and back to heaven. And we begin, first of all, with this example of the living word, as we see how when Jesus was in heaven, before he came down to be our Savior, we have to understand where he was and that he relinquished his place in heaven. It says in Philippians 2:6, who being in the form of God. J.B. Phillips translates the verse this way, for he who had always been God by nature. If anyone had the right to hang on to what he had, it was Jesus. He had the right to be self-centered if he chose to be. He had existed throughout eternity from the beginning. There was no beginning. And the Bible says that Christ, at the beginning in heaven, was in his place, and he was in the form of God. Now, that doesn't mean that outwardly he looked like God. It doesn't mean that he appeared to be God. The words in the text of the Greek language literally mean that he was in the very essence and substance of who he was. He was God himself. Jesus Christ was in heaven at home with his Father. He was and is and always will be God. That's where the journey began. He was in the holy place of heaven with the Lord. Every once in a while, people will say to me, you know, I know you people believe that Jesus is God. Well, I believe he's a good man. He was a great teacher, certainly a great leader, but I don't think he was God, and I don't think the Bible even says he was God. And when people say that to me, I always want to say, I bet you've never read your Bible. Because you can't read the Bible and believe that. That's absurd. Did you know that one time in the book of John, it's recorded, 14:9, Jesus said, he who has seen me has seen the Father. Now, what part of that don't you get? In the book of Colossians, we are told that in Jesus Christ, it pleased the Father that all the fullness should dwell. In other words, that in Christ, everything that God is was there. He was God. In 1 Timothy 3:16, we read, and without controversy, great is the mystery of godliness. God was manifested in the flesh. When did that happen? When he came to be born at Bethlehem. That was God being manifested in the flesh. Listen to me, ladies and gentlemen. Jesus Christ is God walking around in a body. If he were not God, he could not have died on the cross for the sins of the whole world. If he were just a good man, his death would have been equal to one death. But he was God in a body, and God on the cross was one death for every person who would ever live. He is the eternal, infinite God. And when this journey to earth started, I want you to get this picture. He was at home in heaven as God with the Father. And the Bible says that he refused his prerogative. Verse 6 says, he did not consider it robbery to be equal with God. This really means that he did not grasp or hold on to this privilege. He did not consider equality with God something to be grasped. He did not view it as something to hold on to at all costs. While we may not be able to truly understand all of this, what we do understand is this, that Christ surrendered that which he loved in order that he might serve those who he loved. Please do not miss all of this. Jesus made a choice to become a servant. Verse 7 says, he made himself of no reputation. Verse 8 says, he humbled himself. In both cases, it means that he made a personal decision to walk away from all that we have described and begin this downward journey to us. He did it of his own will and in obedience to the will of the Father. If the only person in the world who ever had the right to assert his personal rights waived them, what does that mean to me? He relinquished his place, refused his prerogative, and then it says he renounced his privileges. It says in verse 7, he made himself of no reputation. I told you earlier that sometimes this passage is called the kenosis passage. And the reason for that is there's a Greek word here, which is K-E-N-O-O, kenao. And it's the word which is translated in the text by he made himself of no reputation. But the best translation of it is he emptied himself. And of course, the question is, of what did he empty himself? Some people say, well, when Jesus came to this world, when he came down to this earth, he laid aside his deity. He left heaven. He ceased to be God. I don't know anybody that believes that, if they believe the Bible. Let me tell you something. Deity diminished is no longer deity. You can't have 20% deity. You say, was Jesus God? Oh, he was 20% God. No. You either are God or you're not God. You're either 100% God or you're not God at all. You can't be 30% God. Jesus wasn't 50% man and 50% God. He was 100% man and 100% God. He was, when he came to this earth, truly God of gods. He wasn't less God because he came to be one of us. He was still God. So when it says he emptied himself, it doesn't mean that he laid aside his deity. That's not what it means. The best way to understand it is that he determined by choice that while he was on this earth, he would not take his rights to himself. He voluntarily divested himself of the independent use of his attributes. That's the best way to say it. And if you follow the Lord Jesus in the early years of his life on this earth, you will not see him doing any godly thing. If you knew Jesus growing up before his baptism, you wouldn't have picked him out of a crowd. You would never have said, there goes God. You wouldn't have known that. You would have known him to be a good person because he was sinless. But he didn't do the miraculous things that he did after his baptism when the Spirit of the Lord filled him. Because the Bible says when he came down here to be one of us, he chose to lay aside all of those prerogatives that were his by virtue of the fact that he was God and to live and walk among us as one of us so that he would truly be our representative. He chose to waive his rights. He chose to not do what he could do. Did he still have all the power? Absolutely. Could he have done all of those things? Without question. But because of his love for you and for me, and because of his desire to identify himself with those for whom he had come, he voluntarily laid aside all of his rights, though he continued to be the very God of very gods, and walked among us as one of us. At his baptism, he began to demonstrate these powers that were his by virtue of his Godhead. He did not give up his rights. He gave up his right to enjoy his rights. He emptied himself. And then the scripture says, he relinquished his place. He refused his prerogative. He renounced his privileges. And here's what I love the most. He restricted his presence. Think of this, because this one we can really comprehend. We can get our arms around this one. We might be a little lost in some of the doctrine of the early ones, but this one, we'll all get this one. Let me ask you, where was Jesus before he was born in Bethlehem? You do know he didn't begin there. He came to be one of us through the miraculous birth, through Mary, without the agency of a human father. But where was he before that? As we've mentioned, he was in heaven. But where else? Listen to me. Wherever he wanted to be. Amen? He was boundless. He had no boundaries on him. He had the eternal universe and who knows what else at his disposal. He was unrestricted in his presence. But one day the Father tapped him on the shoulder and said, "Son, I have a job for you to do, and you're going to have to go to earth and become a human to do it." And when he was born in Bethlehem, all of that unrestricted presence was poured into one human body. And in that human body, that restricted presence, he walked upon this earth. And not only that, he lived his life in the postage stamp we call Israel without ever going outside of its boundaries. From the glories of everywhere to the restricted presence of a human body in a localized piece of real estate. What is Jesus doing? Leaving all of that, coming all the way down one step after the other. And then notice, he realized his purpose. And being found in appearance as a man, the scripture says, he humbled himself and became obedient to the point of death, even the death of the cross. Jesus came down to be one of us, restricted into a human body, into a short span of territory. And then the Bible says he went to the cross. And there he humbled himself and he became obedient unto death, even the death of the cross. Some people say, well, maybe Jesus did not know when he came down here that that's what was going to happen to him. Maybe they took him by surprise. How many of you know you do not take God by surprise? God doesn't have the word oops in his vocabulary. So the Bible says that when Jesus came to this earth, he knew what he was doing. He knew why he was coming. Mark 10:45 says, "For the Son of Man did not come to be served, but to serve," now watch this, "and to give his life a ransom for many." From the very moment of the eternal conversation in the Trinity, Almighty God and Jesus Christ and the Holy Spirit knew all the plan for redemption. Jesus knew when he came to this earth, before he ever left heaven, why he was coming. He was coming to be born so that he could die. And the Bible says when he came, he humbled himself. And he became obedient unto death. And then it says, and yes, even the death of the cross. Crucifixion was for criminals and for non-Roman citizens. And it was a cruel method of treatment. And the Bible says that Jesus Christ endured that. And when you died by crucifixion, you died 100 times before you ultimately died. There on the cross, the God-man, God in a body, hung between two thieves and between heaven and earth and took upon himself the sin and the grief and the sorrow of all mankind. He was the only one who could do it. For in his humanity, he reached down to us, and in his deity, he reached up to God, and he brought us together at the cross. He came down. Well, that old song, when we couldn't reach up to him, he reached down to us. And that's the glory of this wonderful message we call the gospel. We'll have part two tomorrow on the Friday edition of Turning Point. I hope you'll be with us then. We have many wonderful truths to share in the weeks ahead during this month of July as we celebrate 250 years of freedom here in America. We're so wonderfully blessed and so thankful for the privilege of this nation and what God has allowed to happen here in spite of all of the challenges we face. And we'll see you tomorrow.
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1: We'll be opening up our Bibles now to the book of Revelation, studying from various chapters with Dr. Richard Bennett in the Way of Truth. 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
1: God in His love exposes our need, that in His love He may make provision for our need. If we're not aware of our need, we can never have that need satisfied. In the love of God, the Lord Jesus Christ spoke very distinctly and very definitely to the church at Laodicea. He said, "I know," even though the people in the church were ignorant. They thought they were rich. God had declared them to be poor. They were in vivid contrast to a church that was noted as a poor church. And God looked down upon that church in Revelation chapter 2 and verse 9, and He says, "I know thy works and thy tribulation and thy poverty." And then in brackets He says, "But thou art rich." There in the church at Smyrna, there was poverty that was really an illusion. The riches were eternal. In the church at Laodicea, there were riches that was an illusion. The poverty was eternal. And even though God clearly told the Christians in Laodicea that their materialism had made them spiritually poor, He did not say that in order to taunt them. He said it in order that they may open their hearts to receive all the resources of heaven, that they in turn may become truly and eternally rich. I want to read to you today a verse in Revelation chapter 3 and 18. This is what the Lord Jesus says after He has made a declaration of poverty. He says in verse 18, "I counsel thee to buy of me gold tried in the fire, that thou mayest be rich, and white raiment, that thou mayest be clothed, and that the shame of thy nakedness do not appear, and anoint thine eyes with eye salve, that thou mayest see." The Lord Jesus here is offering three things that are indicative of three spiritual characteristics. The first one is gold tried in the fire. And I want to suggest to you that that speaks of permanent value. Gold that's tried in the fire. The second one is white raiment, that the shame of thy nakedness do not appear. And I want to suggest to you that speaks of purity. White raiment, in order that there may not be that embarrassment of being naked in our sin before Almighty God. And the third one, and anoint thine eyes with eye salve, that thou mayest see. That speaks of perception. And today I want to suggest that the Lord Jesus is looking into your life. Those of you who may be comfortable and complacent, or maybe those who are poor in this world. But He's saying, "I want to give you a permanent value. I want to give you purity. And I want to give you perception." First of all, gold tried in the fire. Do these words mean anything to you? You remember that the Apostle Paul was talking in terms, in 1 Corinthians chapter 3, of an eternal temple that was being built. And into that building went all sorts of substance. There were different materials in the construction of the building. Some of these materials were gold and silver and precious stones, and some of them were wood and hay and stubble. In 1 Corinthians chapter 3 and verse 12 we read of that. And then the Apostle Paul goes on in verse 13 and he says, "Every man's work shall be manifest, for the day shall declare it, because it shall be revealed by fire, and the fire shall try every man's work of what sort it is." Now after God has been showing the church in Laodicea that so much of their activity is soulish and temporal and physical, and that this soulish, temporal, physical activity will not stand the test of the great judgment of God, He's saying, "I want to give to you gold that has already been exposed to my judgment, gold that is tried in the fire." Somebody has said that revival is God's judgment coming ahead of time. And instead of us having that final exposure of that which is soulish in that final day, and much of our life's work being taken away and stripped from us and left with a residue in order to praise God throughout all eternity, the possibility is that we can come into the sunshine of His presence now and have gold, permanent gold, tried in the fire, that we may build upon that which is gold and silver and precious stones. I remember just after I was converted, keen for the Lord, desiring to witness, finding that there was an opening in an old people's home, And I could go in once every 2 weeks with a crowd of other young people, and there we could read the scripture and sing and minister to these people who'd been laying in bed for many a long year. One Saturday night I was there with a few young people. We'd read the scriptures, we'd prayed, one or two people had sung. But I went over to an old man lying in a bed, and he was crying. He propped himself up and he looked into my eyes, tears rolling down his face. And I didn't think he had long to live. Indeed, he wasn't alive physically when I went back in 2 weeks' time. But I began to quote automatically, "The Lord is my shepherd, I shall not want." And as I got into that psalm, I noticed that it was no comfort to this old man. And after I got halfway, he said, "Stop, stop." He said, "I want to tell you I'm 73. And he said, "It was 6 months ago the Lord Jesus became my Savior." "Oh," I said, "that's so wonderful, isn't it? You've got nothing to fear about. You're going to heaven." He said, "No," he said, "it's very sad to me." I said, "Why?" He said, "Young man, all but 6 months of my life have been wasted." He said, "I'm going into the presence of God with a saved soul and a wasted life." I wonder how many of our churches today are content to see their congregations get to heaven with a saved soul and a wasted life. And God in His love is offering to you and to me today gold that's tried in the fire. We're honest with God here and now. We have no need to fear that judgment seat of believers when our work shall be tried by fire and the reality of what has been accomplished shall be exposed before God and before man forever and ever. But you notice he says to the church at Laodicea, "Not only do I want to give you gold tried in the fire, but," he says, "I want you to put on white raiment, that the shame of your nakedness do not appear." I remember as I go on in the book of Revelation in my mind, and think in terms of that great marriage supper of the Lamb, that there shall be given to those who are called to that marriage supper white raiment. And it's told us there what this white raiment is. It's the purity of the saints. Purity that's not their purity, purity that's the purity of our Lord Jesus Christ. Oh, the tarnished garments in the church today. Oh, the need and the carnality and the covering up of our sin with all sorts of activity. And God says, "I want to deal with it here and now, and I want to give you white raiment." The very word puritanical is a word that is an overtone today. We need more Puritans around. We need more people who can go into a wicked world clothed with the purity of Christ so that conviction will strike in this dishonest atmosphere. And yet it seems as though we compromise with the world. We accept the world's standards. We follow their patterns of behavior. And the Lord Jesus says, "I want to make you godly, not evangelical, not zealous, not talented. Godliness is the mark of a Christian." And God says, "I alone can be godly. And I want to share my godliness with you as you put on my white raiment, made available because of what Christ has done." And then he says, finally, "I want to anoint your eyes with thyself." You see, there's all the world of difference between the instruction of the tutor and the illumination of the Holy Spirit. There are some of us who know enough theology to pass a good many exams, but we don't have spiritual discernment. And here, looking down into the church at Laodicea, the Lord Jesus says, "I want to open your eyes, that you may see something deeper than your mind can understand, that you may be able to detect the difference between soulish activity and spiritual activity, between what is human and what is divine. The difference between emotional excitement and spiritual power. The difference between that which is mystical and that which is a token of the working of the Master." Do you remember that in the Epistle to the Thessalonians, speaking of a time of great tribulation, after that the Holy Spirit has been taken from this world, we read that God will send to men a great delusion. which is a token of the working of the Master. Do you remember that in the Epistle to the Thessalonians, speaking of a time of great tribulation, after that the Holy Spirit has been taken from this world, we read that God will send to men a great delusion because they have not

0: filled a strong delusion, and the smoke of the pit is already blinding the eyes of some of our leaders, so-called. And God in His mercy today says, I want to rescue you from the trends of the age, and I want to give you discernment. I want you to have your eyes anointed with eye salve, that you may see. Spiritual delusion or spiritual discernment? Will you receive all that God has for you right now? Lord Jesus, I want time to be invested in eternity. I want to be clothed with the purity of God in the midst of wicked men. I ask Thee in Thy mercy to open mine eyes, that I may see the difference between that which is of man and that which is of God. In Thy mercy, hear my prayer, for Thy dear name's sake. Amen.
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5: What an absolute privilege it is for us to shout from the rooftops just what God has done for us through His Son, Christ Jesus. And I would encourage you to share your story today, to share your testimony of the goodness of God in your life. You can always reach out to us, send us a WhatsApp voice note or a WhatsApp message at +27 72 641 4475, and we look forward to praising alongside you all the wonders that God continues to do in your life. We're now going to move on to Reach Out with Gail Dupinard.

0: Good day, my name is Gail Dipenaar and this is Reach Out. Thank you so much for allowing us to join with you. The reason I say us is that I have Tembi and Sophia from Healthcare Christian Fellowship, known as HCF, and they have been chatting to us about the ministry, giving us some background, what the ministry is all about. But today we're going to chat about a conference because they are so excited because there's a conference coming up and they'll tell you why. But before we get to that, let's just welcome and thank you so much, Tembi, for being with us.
1: Thank you, Gail, for having us. Thank you very much.
0: And you too, Sophia. Thank you for being with us.
2: It's a pleasure being here.
0: Now, I know you look so excited, but you're going to have to tell us why are you

0: excited about this year?
1: Yeah, because this year, the Healthcare Christian Fellowship turns 90 years. So we'll be celebrating 90 years of God's faithfulness. I'll go ahead and share about the conference. So the conference will take place from the 4th to the 11th of September, and it will take place at the venue called A New Hotel in Benoni, Johannesburg. And the theme of the conference is Living Faith Out Loud. Living faith out loud, because faith cannot be hidden. It needs to be exposed. And that is what we'll be encouraging in this conference.
0: Sophia, tell us more. Who is going to be invited to this conference?
1: So the conference focuses on healthcare workers, like we have said, all categories of healthcare workers. But since we are also an arm of the church, churches are also free if they are interested in what we are doing. So it's going to be a major global milestone celebrating 90 years since HCF was founded here in South Africa in 1936. It's not just a celebration, but a strategic gathering to equip and send out healthcare workers for greater impact. And for more information on registration, you could go to our website, which is www.hcfglobal.org.
0: So they can get information. If I'm a health worker, I can actually go and get information from this website. Can you just give it again?
1: www.hcfglobal.org.
0: And just the dates again, please, Sophia.
1: 4th to 11th September 2026. It's this year.
0: And you're expecting a lot of people?
1: Yeah, we actually are expecting around 300 people. If the Lord makes it possible, that's the number that we are targeting. And there will be a lot of things happening in this conference. The major thing is that it's going to be a training conference. So we are calling it a T4T conference, because when people come there, they are going to be equipped. They are not just coming to be inspired, but they will also be equipped to go and equip others.
0: So you're going to have workshops. Will there be workshops?
1: Yes, on different topics like prayer in the health field, evangelism, discipleship, servant leadership, compassionate care, apologetics in the health field, and many more different topics, including living a health lifestyle.
0: That's wonderful. We all know that Dr. Brenda, who's been on our radio quite a few times, she's also going to be one of the speakers there with you.
1: Yes, she'll be talking on building resilience.
0: Oh, that's wonderful. So this conference coming up, celebration of 90 years of this Healthcare Christian Fellowship. And Tembi gave us a whole background on this organization, how they had to change their names because every time they had to incorporate more and more people. And now she even tells me that they also get involved with the church. Do you want to tell us about that?
2: Yes, I would like to share that part of it. ACF sees itself as the arm of the church. And in South Africa in particular, we have an experience that some years back, we felt that we were divided as a Christian community. There are quite a number of organizations that come to hospital, pray with people, do all kinds of things. And we really felt that we needed a united voice, a biblical voice that can really come up and speak the truth to power in the healthcare field. So we organize ourselves, all the organizations, there are about 8 or 9 of us that work within the healthcare industry. So we are a biblical voice. We criticize or constructively improve what government is trying to do. This is the only nation we have, and therefore we want to be a positive influence. So doing that, we have reached out to the church in general. and part of train them also how to go about visiting patients that are ill in hospital. It's a different environment. How do we train them? How do you also do that? Yes, so we're taking hands. One of the events, for instance, that we do every year in October, in the third week of October, this is what the church called St. Luke's Day, Luke the Physician. We conduct a day service where we reach out to the healthcare workers. We give them messages of encouragement. The church is playing a very big role in doing that. And we're really looking forward to expand that, because together as a community, we want our healthcare services to be of quality, so that when you hear a siren taking a patient into a hospital, we pray and say, Lord, help whoever is in that ambulance. And in that way, as a community, we want to be strong and grow together as Christians.
0: Thank you so much, Timbi, for that. It's wonderful because, I mean, there's pastors and elders that also visit patients, and it's good for them to get training on how to do it. Now, this conference that's coming up in September, you'll have health workers there. And now Timbi also says, if you are from a church and you want to know how to perhaps do hospital visits or how to be involved in the healthcare, they can also contact you.
1: Yes.
0: Sophia, before we go today, can you just give us those contact details again? If I'm a health worker or I'm somebody from the church who wants to get involved with your conference, I want to come for that training.
1: Yeah, so thank you for that. The whole information about the conference is on our website, which is www.hcfglobal.org. When you go there, you find other contacts that may be necessary for you.
0: Thank you so much. We are very excited to have Timbi and Sophia with us, and we just really praise the Lord. And I'm asking our friends out there, please pray for this ministry, Healthcare Christian Fellowship, who works with all the healthcare workers to help us in the hospitals. Pray for them. They really need your prayers. Pray for the conference that's coming up in September as they do training for healthcare workers and also for church members who want to know how to visit patients or how to pray for patients. So it's all there for you this September as they celebrate 90 years. So well done to you, Timbi and Sophia. And please send our blessings to the organization. And we bless the Lord for 90 years of being faithful in this ministry. Thank you so much, Timbi, for coming in and sharing with us.
2: Thank you. It's a pleasure.
0: Thanks so much, Sophia, to you too.
1: It's a blessing to be here.
0: Well, our time is up. And before I go, I always tell you, Jesus loves you. Goodbye, dear friend. God bless you.
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5: The devil then proceeded to tell Jesus the following, "All this authority I will give you, and their glory, for this has been delivered to me, and I will give it to whomever I wish. Therefore, if you will worship before me, all will be yours." If ever there was a passage of Scripture which reveals the centrality of worship, it is this one, For here we have the devil taking aim at that which is not only fundamental to the life of Jesus, but that which is primary, the very first thing essential in the communion of Christ with his Father. It is the worship of God, which only belongs to God, and must be forever held as the first and primary act and attitude of the believer towards God the Father, as it was with Jesus and the Father. Jesus would make this very clear by his response to the devil's temptation, his effort to turn Jesus aside ever so slightly in the pursuit of the Father's will and kingdom, to yield to the devil's lies and trickery, specifically as it pertains to worship. Why is true worship so very important, so essential in the spiritual conflict between hell and heaven, but especially in one's communion with God? The first reason is that true worship is based upon a true knowledge of God as being both Creator and Redeemer, the highest authority in heaven and earth. Jesus declared this when to the disciples after his resurrection he said, "All authority has been given to me in heaven and on earth." The believer who truly believes this and believes in God as his sovereign God and King is that one who resembles the elders that John the Apostle sees in heaven, who are worshiping God because of his holiness. Scripture tells us that these elders fall down before the thrice holy God in heaven, casting their crowns before him in reverential adoration, declaring by their actions that all glory belongs to God, not to anyone or anything else. In the confrontation between the devil and Jesus, Jesus' response to him was direct and very powerful, and altogether the contrary of what Satan was seeking to accomplish. Jesus said, "Get behind me, Satan, for it is written, 'You shall worship the Lord your God, and him only you shall serve.'" The Lord Jesus once and for all put things right in their order and significance in the Gospels, revealing that worship is the first thing because it is the first act of faith in declaring that God is God, holy in the heavens, possessor of heaven and earth, and thus absolutely worthy in him alone to receive honor, glory, and power. The natural, logical, and highest response that a believer can have towards God is that act and attitude of falling down in one's heart, casting all crowns before God, rendering to him the blessing and worship that belongs to him alone. There's another reason for which worship is so very important. A.W. Tozer, having spoken of this in his book, Worship, the Missing Jewel of the Evangelical Church. It is the fact that when a person worships God in spirit and truth, God reveals himself to the heart, soul, and mind of the believer. Man was created to worship God so that by the use of the eternal truth of God, he might rise in his estimation of God in the exaltation and honor him, dear Father. Make us true worshipers in Jesus' name. Amen. 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
8: A two-year-old granddaughter saw the noisy cockatoos flying through the bushes and squawking to each other. She looked up. "Grandma," she said, "they're squawking because they can't find their mother." Grandma responded, "No, I think they're just having fun, sweetheart." "No, Grandma, they're squawking because they can't find their home." "Well, sweetheart, maybe you're right. But I'm sure they'll find their home again soon."
9: Isn't that cute? Of course, what is important to a two-year-old is her mother
10: and home. Of course, through her little eyes, she was sure that these birds were upset because they couldn't find their home and their mom. I think her grandmother was very wise to accept that and reassure her granddaughter, don't you?

0: Welcome to Women of Hope. I'm Carol.
1: And I'm Tammy. It's good to be here together again.
0: Grandmother. I wonder what that word means to you. Are you a grandmother? If so, I wonder if you see your grandchildren often. You may have children who work and you've taken on the responsibility of taking care of their children some days. Or you may not even see your grandchildren because they live far away from you.
1: Maybe you're about to become a grandmother and you're not sure what to expect. Or even what your grandchild will call you. Granny, Nana, Oma, or some other special word.
0: Tammy, you're a new grandmother.
1: I am, Carol. I have a 14-month-old grandson, and I'm known as Oma, and I love my little boy.
0: I know you do, because I've seen the pictures, but how do you feel about being married to a grandfather?
1: Oh.
0: Aren't you much too young?
1: Oh, yes. But then, of course, he's now married to a grandmother.
0: I'm looking forward to becoming a grandmother one day. But neither of my grown-up children are married yet, so it may be a while.
1: Today we're going to share some different ideas about being a grandmother, or even about how other people see grandmothers.
0: You may have sometimes heard Roz on Women of Hope. She's been a grandmother for a while now, and her newest granddaughter is only a few weeks old. I'm sure she's enjoying lots of cuddles. The eldest granddaughter is 12 years old and loves to write poetry. She wrote a funny little poem about grandmothers. She has two grandmothers, as many children do, and she thought about some things that her two grandmothers do and say. And this is what she wrote, especially for us.
2: They sit all day, play chess and knit, and sew up our jumpers, bit by bit. You might even see them with dogs on big leads, or bending in the garden, pulling out weeds. They might have dogs, trained to be smart, that are so attached they wouldn't dare part. They're there when you need them, no matter what, and they don't just sit in a chair and rot. They're very crafty and good with their hands, and sometimes they come from faraway lands. They've watched the world develop and grow, and they've been here since a long time ago. They love reading stories like Cinderella and Pooh Bear with his big umbrella. They're in the kitchen cooking up a storm, wonderful dinners with hands well worn. They have lots of teddies to keep for protection, to cuddle, love, and show affection. When they see you, they give you a wet, sloppy kiss, and most of the time, you hope that they miss. They might be teachers, or nurses, or others. But one thing we're sure of, they're our grandmothers. At home, they're waiting for us to arrive. Grandmothers, part of our everyday lives.
1: Oh, well, she must have two interesting grandmothers. It seems like one has a dog that she has trained well and is very attached to. And maybe the other has teddy bears for her grandchildren to play with and cuddle.
0: And it sounds like they're both busy grandmothers, too. They make things with their hands, they knit and sew jumpers, and they pull out the weeds in the gardens.
1: They cook delicious dinners. They hug you and show that they love you, and they are there when you need them.
0: And I love what she says at the end, that she knows that grandmothers are at home waiting for them to come and visit. They're always there for their grandchildren. Isn't it great that this is how Carly feels? And I'm sure many children across the world feel that way about their grandmothers. You may be a grandmother, or you may be remembering your grandmother, if she's gone now. But we can all learn something from them, can't we?
1: Here today on Women of Hope, we're talking about grandmothers. Catherine is an experienced grandmother. She's come to share some thoughts with us. It's so good to see you, Catherine. I heard you had been away helping take care of a new grandchild. Do you have a photo with you?
3: Of course. Right here in my bag. Isn't that what grandmothers are supposed to have? Ready to show anyone who wants to see them.
1: Oh, she's beautiful. That makes four grandchildren now, doesn't it?
3: Yes. This baby has an older brother, so there are two to go away and visit sometimes. The other two live here in town, and I get to see them often.
1: I know you pray for your precious little ones quite often.
3: Oh, yes. I'm so concerned that they grow up to know about Jesus and hear all about his love for them. I pray every day for them, even for the smallest ones.
1: Tell me, how did things go when you were with your son's family?
3: Mostly, I enjoyed it. That baby is so sweet. But it was a little difficult at times. My daughter-in-law and I don't always see things the same way, you know. But I had to remind myself that it was her home and her children, even though I thought maybe I had better ideas of how to handle things.
1: That's hard, because you have so much experience raising your own children.
3: Yes, it was hard sometimes. But I love my daughter-in-law and the beautiful children she's given my son. And I respect the way she's raising them. Of course, I loved rocking the baby and had some good times with big brother Jonathan. The weather was nice, so we visited the park every day. Jonathan's so much fun now that he's three and eager to learn everything. He loved hearing about his uncles and aunts and even about my life as a child. He wanted to read all the Bible stories in the book I gave him, all about the world God made and about Jesus. We even learned some songs together.
1: Sounds to me like you shared some really important things about God with that little boy.
3: I hope so. You know, it's not always easy to keep up with a lively little boy and his active imagination. I was ready for his nap before he was.
1: I'm sure grandparenting has its challenges. I think of all the grandparents who have to raise their grandchildren. Maybe because something has happened to the parents. Or maybe they take care of them because the parents have to work long hours.
3: That's right. They can't send them home at night like I do with my grandchildren. And these grandparents have already raised their own children.
1: But think how good it is for those little ones to be cared for by loving family members. I remember my grandmother taking time to tell stories to my brothers and me. And she always had time to listen to our troubles.
3: Yes, all of us grandparents have an important job to do, don't we? When we're running after toddlers or rocking babies, making the food they love, or listening to teenagers, we do have more time and patience than their parents do. After all, we don't have to worry so much about discipline, keeping house, paying the bills, and all the problems young parents have.
1: If you're a grandmother, you might wonder just how much influence you have on your grandchildren, those in your family, or even other children in your neighborhood. Let's keep listening and find out more.
3: Children say the cutest things, don't they? Let me tell you a little story about my granddaughter, Helen. We were in the car going to meet my daughter, Helen's mother, who was in a women's meeting. They meet together every week to study the Bible. As we pulled into the car park, Helen said, "I want to go see Mama's meeting." "It's almost time for her meeting to be over," I said. "They're probably praying now, so we don't want to disturb them." "Yeah," I said, "Helen, she's probably praying for my daddy and me." "Probably," I said, "because she loves you so much. Helen, do you pray for your mama and daddy?" "Oh, Grandma, I'm just a little kid," Helen said. I had to smile at that, but I said, "You know, Helen, God loves to hear the prayers of his little children. No one is ever too young to pray." So there in the car, Helen and I bowed our heads, and Helen said, "Thank you, God, for my mama and daddy, and help me be a good girl. Amen." Was that a good prayer, Grandma? Yes, Helen. That was a very good prayer, and I'm sure God heard it.

0: Sometimes we hear from Fran, our counselor. We asked her to tell us something about grandmothers in her family.
1: My mother's mother died when my mother was a child. My father's mother had 17 grandchildren, and I was somewhere in the middle. I only knew her as a very old, blind, rather grumpy lady. I don't think she was quite sure who I was. So when my daughter-in-law was expecting a baby, I wasn't sure what a grandmother's job was. So I asked my friend, who had 4 grandchildren, and she thought for a while. Then she said, "I think a grandmother's job is to make her grandchildren know that she loves them, no matter what happens. To make each one feel they are really special to you." My daughter, Kate, spent a lot of time with my husband's mother. She stayed with her while she was studying. She called her Nana, and Nana cared for her very lovingly. But gradually Nana stopped being able to care, and Kate began to prepare the meals and remind Nana of what needed doing. Eventually, Nana lost her memory altogether, and that was very hard for Kate to watch. One day she told me, "I just want to keep my memories of Nana when I was a little girl." "What was special to you?" I asked. Kate replied, "She was the one person in the world who thought I could do no wrong." I think Nana was very good at her job.
2: Oh yes, I think Kate's Nana must have been very good at her job. How lovely for her to have that one person in the world who thought she could do no wrong. You may be an auntie or a friend who takes care of someone's children. If you don't spend a lot of time with your grandchildren or the children you take care of, you may think that there isn't much that you can teach them. Do you sometimes feel you're too old or that they won't listen to you? Catherine is going to tell us something from God's Word, the Bible, about a special mother and grandmother who taught by the way they lived.
3: In God's Word, we read about a grandmother who was very important in the life of a young man. Timothy loved God and spent his life preaching about God and his son, Jesus. Timothy's grandmother was named Lois. Isn't that a pretty name? She must have been a very good woman, too, because she taught Timothy's mother, Eunice, and later Timothy himself, about God. Timothy's older friend Paul wrote him a letter when he was a young preacher. He said in this letter that the very thing that made Timothy love God, Paul called it faith, lived in Timothy's grandmother and then in his mother. Now, let's just imagine what it might have been like for Timothy. When he was a little boy, maybe he came in from playing in the backyard, hot and dirty. Maybe he was crying because he had fallen and skinned his knee, or because some kid from down the street had pushed him over and taken his slingshot. He came into the house where his mother was busy cooking supper. "Go and wash your hands before we eat," she said, seeing his dirty hands and knees, maybe even the dirt streaks on his face from crying. When he went into the front room, there was his grandma Lois. Maybe she was working with her hands, making something beautiful out of string or yarn. She noticed the sad look on Timothy's face, even after he washed it. "Come here, Timothy," she might have said. "Tell grandma what happened." Timothy knew how much his grandma loved him, so he could tell her all about his day, even about the big mean kid who hurt him. Timothy was probably too big to sit on her lap, so he would pull a chair close to grandma's rocker, and they would talk for a while. Because Lois loved Jesus, she would watch for a chance to tell him about how God loved him so much that he sent his own precious son to die for him. It was a hard lesson for a little boy to understand, but Timothy knew his grandmother would always tell him the truth, and so he listened. That was when the thing called faith began to live in Timothy's heart. When Timothy grew up, he wanted to tell other people all about the God who loved them so much that he was willing to give up his own son for them. Can you imagine how many people learned to love Jesus because of what Timothy's grandmother taught him all those years he was growing up? Maybe you don't live near your grandchildren, but you can write encouraging letters to them, just as Paul wrote to his friend Timothy. You can always pray for them, asking God to guide them in decisions they have to make, in their friendships, their jobs, and their families. That's what it means to have faith living in us. And God hears the faithful prayers of grandmothers. Let's pray right now. Won't you join me? Dear God, we thank you for the grandchildren and other children we can love and teach. We ask for that faith in us to love and obey you and to teach that to the little ones you give to us. Amen.

0: Welcome back to Women of Hope. We heard from my friend Stevie a while ago. She has cerebral palsy, and she was not able to run and jump and go out on her own like other children when she was younger. She told us how much she misses her grandmother. She calls her Nana. And this is what she said. Nana was one of the most special people that I know. I loved her dearly. Nobody was as proud of me as she was. And many times I traveled with my parents and my brothers to a nearby country to see her and Granddad, or they would come and visit us here in my home. I grew excited whenever I knew that I was going to see her soon. She was warm and friendly, giving me big squeezy hugs and telling me how much she loved me. She made me feel special. I often sat on her knee while she rocked in her rocking chair. And sometimes, when I put my head on her chest, I could hear her heartbeat. We would talk about all sorts of things, and she was always interested in what I had to say. I loved climbing into her bed in the morning and snuggling in next to her and chatting. She loved being around her family and delighted in her grandchildren. She enjoyed having meals and playing games and reading stories and dancing with us. She used to take us to the park to play or for a walk. And she sometimes took us shopping or to the movies. She was a hairdresser, and I loved going to work with her and helping her sweep away the hair that had been cut off. I thought that I was pretty cool whenever she came to get me or pick me up from school. I miss hearing Nana's lovely voice. I have kept a recording of her telling me stories about her life. I listen to it whenever I miss her. I have two photos of her on my bedroom wall to remind me of her. And even though she has died now, she will always have a special place in my heart and in my memories. What a beautiful grandmother she must have been for Stevie. We've heard some lovely things about grandmothers today. Maybe what you've heard today has helped you to see how important your job is as a grandmother. Maybe you're looking forward to being a grandmother, and now you can keep in your mind and heart the special things that your grandchildren might want you to do for them. Maybe you will never be a grandmother, but you can be that special person in a child's life who thinks that they can do no wrong.
1: Maybe you can be like this listener to our programs. She's 84 years old. But she's not too old to want to help young mothers. My name is Kokuta. I just listened to some of your programs. I am 84 years old, and I am so happy to see how God works through you. I want to give these programs that you sent me to my friends that come to my house every week. Among them, there are young mothers who will be very interested to hear the medical advice and other things to learn on your program. I am praying for you and for the whole team of Women of Hope. Well, we don't know if you're a grandmother, Kokuta, but we thank God for you as you help young mothers. And as you help them, you will also help their children. So you would have many adopted grandchildren who will benefit from your love and care.
0: We hope you enjoyed hearing about grandmothers, hearing from mothers and grandmothers, and hearing from grandchildren today. We pray that God will bless you, whatever job He has given you to do, as you help and encourage those around you.

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1: It's 12 o'clock on TWR Pure Talk, and welcome to the latter 12 hours of this year, July the 2nd, 2026. We move into the program Telling the Truth with Jill Briscoe, who has a conversation with us about being used by God. And there's so many wonderful examples of people in the scriptures who have been used by God despite their shortcomings and their flaws. God still had a plan and a purpose for them. And we're going to turn to Isaiah chapter 50, as well as look at John chapter 3, verse 34.
2: Jesus never wasted an opportunity to teach, and he continues to teach through willing followers like you and me. Today on Telling the Truth, Jill Briscoe helps you prepare for those teachable moments. 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
3: Isaiah chapter 50. Might not look very interesting to you, this passage, but I tell you, it is going to be interesting to you. I just know it is. Many people say to me, what is your favorite verse of scripture? And of course, that's impossible, but this is one of my favorite passages of scripture, and I'll share before we're finished why. But it is a servant song. We've been talking about the songs of the servant, the ultimate servant, Jesus Christ. And this is a messianic passage. It looks forward to the servant of the Lord who is going to come and change things around this world for eternity. It is a marvelous passage of scripture because it speaks about the servant and his persistence in the task of teacher, counselor, and obedient disciple. There's a lot here about being a teacher. There's a lot here about being eloquent, and a lot of you are excusing yourself at this very point from my talk. I'm not a leader. I'm not a counselor. I'm not a teacher. I'm not eloquent. So I'll just sit and listen. But before we're finished, you're going to see you're all these things. Now, would you like to be? We are all these things. And it's a very challenging passage of scripture because as the Father has sent me, said Jesus, so send I you. We are the servant's servants. Now then, the ultimate leader who's called to be a servant has the tongue of a teacher. Let's read this, verse 4. The sovereign Lord has given me an instructed tongue to know the word that sustains the weary. He wakens me morning by morning. He wakens my ear to listen like one being taught. We'll go down to there. The tongue of a teacher. The ultimate leader is the ultimate servant leader, which is all of us, servant leader who has the tongue of a teacher. The sovereign Lord has given me his words of wisdom so that I may know what to say to all these weary ones. Now, Jesus, of course, was the ultimate servant. Before he sent us, God sent him. And God gave his servant Christ words of wisdom to use at teachable moments. Now, we all know about teachable moments, especially if we have kids. And we have many teachable moments with our children. I think I told you about the teachable moment I found myself in the middle of when putting my grandchildren to sleep and stripping off their clothes and going off and just about to put out the light. And Danny says, I've been watching a funeral and I want to know how long will I be in the box, in the coffin. And I put the light on again. This was indeed a teachable moment. Came back, sat on the bed, and tried to answer the kids' questions about death and coffins and things like that. And so I said, Danny, you want to know how long you'll be in the box? Not one moment. Absent from the body, present with the Lord. He that believes in Jesus will never die. Then, said Danny, what goes in the box? And I looked on the ground, and there were these two little piles of clothes I'd stripped off the kids to bathe them. And I said, look, that's like your body. And when you die, your spirit immediately goes into God's presence. So you never die. You never die. But that's what goes in the box. That's what goes in the box. And so Michael, who's the pragmatist in the other bed, says, will we be naked then? good question. I said, no. We'll have glory clothes. And then, of course, we had to get into what was glory clothes, and God was going to give raiment and all of this, and what did that mean? And it was indeed a teachable moment. And what we have to be ready for, if we're going to have the tongue of a teacher, whether it is to our grandchildren or our own children or someone else's children who happen to be with our children in our house playing with our children or whatever else, we have to be ready for those teachable moments. Jesus never missed a teachable moment. Never missed a teachable moment. If it was sitting on the hillside and birds were flying over his head and something happened, he would use it. If an incident happened, if there was a fight, he would use it. He would use this teachable moment. When the woman came, he said, "Take heart, daughter, your faith has healed you." And he used a healing of a woman as a teachable moment, because somebody else came and he'd asked Jesus to go and heal his servant, but now his servant had died or whatever it was, or I can't remember the incident, but Jesus used that whole thing as a teachable moment. He used the man's comment as a teachable moment. So in doing this, if we're going to have the tongue of a teacher, how can we use teachable moments? First of all, by using the wisdom that we have accumulated. Jesus was 33 years of age when he died, but he had accumulated a lifetime of wisdom. And you don't have to wait until you're 60 or 70 to feel that you've accumulated life's wisdom, just lessons of life. You know, I'm learning that young women are looking around for some life's wisdom. Yes, it's nice if it's spiritual. But I tell you, these young mothers who are probably far away from their own moms in the scattered community that's called America, and far away from their grandmothers, or perhaps there's been divorce in their own parents' family, they don't have a woman with life's wisdom. Now, she doesn't need to be ancient. She can be in her 40s, but maybe she's been through it, and she's got some life's wisdom to share. I remember when I was having David in this hospital, and it was a big ward of people that looked like beached whales lying on beds, ready to produce, and they're all in various stages, and you didn't have your own little room in our hospital anyway. And so everyone was in various stages of ooh and ah, and ooh and ooh, and you know, and then somebody was obviously ready and somebody whipped her into the, and off she went. And it was a horrible sort of situation. And I was very scared. And this was my first baby, and I didn't know what was going to happen here. There was a cleaning lady who was brushing around the beds during all of this. And she sort of came to me and just to get my mind off what was happening internally and the pains that were coming more and more frequently, I just started to talk to her, and she says, "All right, love, it's going to be all right." Yes. She said, "I've had 10. And I said, "Oh, you have? Tell me about it." So she started to tell me about it. This was accumulated wisdom. She had had 10. I hadn't had one yet, but I was about to produce one. And I tell you, I hung on every word, and she was brushing. And every time she started to brush the next bed, I left her hand, pulled her back to me, said, "Don't you go to the next bed. I need you. I need you." Well, then, of course, my, you know, time came for me to be wheeled out of the, whisked out of the ward. And the nurse came, and yes, yes, it was time. And she got the bed, and she started to wheel it. And I just grabbed this cleaning lady by her wrist with an iron grip, and she was running along the side, sort of waving her brush as they were whipping me, and the nurse was saying, "Leave her alone, leave her alone, leave her alone." I said, no, I need her. Why? Because she had this accumulated life's wisdom. And you know, you don't realize, folks, that you can have the tongue of a teacher in all sorts of ways. You can get over principles of scripture. You can get over comfort. You can get over things God wants you to do for another human being simply by drawing on what you have learned. What you have learned. As I raised my teenagers, I remember having a fight about my daughter and whether she could have wear jeans in church, and my husband coming in and saying, "Well, you know, don't sweat the small stuff, Jill. You know, if you're going to have a war, have it over something that's important." And I remember the wisdom that I learned of what to fight about. Am I going to fight about genes, or am I going to fight about a moral issue that really matters, you know? And so that little bit of wisdom I learned the hard way as a teenager, I have shared some of those stories all around the world. I've put them in my books. I've talked to women. In fact, I had a woman down in Raleigh came to me and said, "I came here, I haven't been back to this conference for 10 years. And she said, it was just as I was raising my children. And she said, you were just in that age where the kids were coming out of their teenage into college year. And you shared all that stuff about Judy and David and Peter. And she said, I went home and this is what you said. And she got out her Bible and she gave me some of these little headlines, which was really not a spiritual verse or anything. It was accumulated wisdom. It was hard lessons in the school of hard knocks. And Jesus used his own life's hard knocks to teach, to have the tongue of a teacher. And so what happens to us, life's wisdom and life's wounds can be used. When Jesus' mother came and his brothers to take him home because they thought he was out of his mind when he first began his ministry, it said they came to take him by force, the word is, drag him home because they said he must be out of his mind to be doing this. He didn't even have time to eat, it says in the scriptures. Mark's Gospel chapter 4, it tells you about this. And the mother and the disciples came, and Jesus said, who is my mother and my sisters? In the hearing of his own mother, this was very difficult. This became a rift between him and his family, and they went home without him. They went home without him. And so later, when Peter said, we've left, tells you about this, and the mother and the disciples came, and Jesus said, who is my mother and my sisters? In the hearing of his own mother, this was very difficult. This became a rift between him and his family, and they went home without him. They went home without him. And so later, when Peter said, we've left everything to follow you, Jesus

sisters, and anybody that's left, mother or father or wife or child, for my sake and the kingdom's, will in the world to come have that made up to them. He used his own life's wisdom and he used his own life's wounds to talk to people.

0: You're listening to an uplifting message about what it means to be both servant and teacher on Telling the Truth. This broadcast is heard by people all over the world, like Shelley from Texas. She wrote in to share this. I'm so grateful for all of the teaching on Telling the Truth and listening to the daily messages as I go to sleep each night. God is meeting me and guiding me directly through the teaching of your ministry. Thanks so much, Shelley. Okay, here we go back to Jill with more on today's message, Used by God.
1: So we can do the same, because life words can be couched in the principles of Scripture, in the wisdom that we have learned. The Sovereign Lord has given me an instructed tongue. He's given me a special ability to speak eloquently and encouragingly. That verse could be interpreted. He's given each servant of the Lord Jesus the tongue of a teacher. As the Father has sent me, so I am sending you. Let me give you another translation. He has given us the ability to succor by words in their season of need, that I may know how to sustain the words of he that is weary. Let me give you a little phrase. He's given us the know-how to know what to say. He's given us the know-how to know what to say. That's literally what it says here. He's given me the instructed tongue to know the word that sustains the weary, the know-how to know what to say. And Calvin says the know-how includes wisdom and skill. Listen to John 3:34. The one whom God has sent speaks the words of God, for God gives the Spirit without limit, without measure or limit. God has given us the Spirit without limit. He is the teacher. The Scriptures tell us this. Holy Spirit is our teacher. Within every single one of you, you have the Holy Spirit who knows what to say. So he has given you the know-how in giving you the person of the Holy Spirit. Holy Spirit's the one that searches the deep things of God. He knows the mind of God. He understands what goes on, what makes God tick, because he is God. And we have received the Holy Spirit. And in fact, the New Testament says we have the wisdom of Christ because we have Christ. Now, it's a question of appropriating that, of learning to appropriate the power that we have to know what to say. The Spirit, who is our teacher, will use our tongue to teach. Well, to teach who? The weary, those overwhelmed by problems, those overwhelmed by many afflictions. Let me give you an Old Testament example of all of this. What about the slaves in Egypt? Now, there were a people that were weary. They were a people with problems that you would not believe. The whole nation is in slavery. Now then, God reaches down to a guy who has been living in the backside of the desert, a man called Moses. And he says to him in Exodus, and you don't need to turn to it, you know the story, I've heard the cry of my people, so I've come down to deliver them, so now I'm sending you to bring them out. Now remember, he's a fugitive. Remember, he's been 40 years as somebody that murdered somebody and ran away before they could catch him, put him to death. And here he is in the backside of a desert with a few scraggy sheep, and God appears to him in a burning bush, and the angel of the Lord says, I'm going to send you. His response to this is, what if they don't believe me or listen? Oh Lord, listen to this. I have never been eloquent, neither in the past nor since you've spoken to me. So now I've met you in the burning bush and I don't feel any different. I've never been eloquent. I am slow of speech and tongue. I can never find the words, that means. The Lord said to him, who gave man his mouth, is it not I, the Lord? Now go, I will help you speak and will teach you what to say. But Moses said, oh Lord, please send someone else to do it. You ever said that? I have. Here am I, send Aaron. I wrote a book called that once. Here I am, send my brother. And so God got mad with him. He got angry with him and he said, all right, I will. I know he can speak well. He is eloquent. He is naturally talented with the gift of the gab. I know that about Aaron because that's what I made him. So I know he can do it. You go, you tell Aaron what you want to say and Aaron will say it for you. Do it together, verse 14. And then in 18, they go back and Aaron begins

0: to listen to Moses. He whispers in his ear. He tells Pharaoh the message. That goes on for one short chapter. The next chapter, it says, Moses said, he soon took over. It was interesting to me. However, God got him to do what he wants, said, okay, go with someone else. You know, we'll play this game and we'll encourage you along. And so they go, and of course, things get worse. Do you remember? Pharaoh gets absolutely mad and he says, well, okay, if you're trying to work up trouble among my slaves, they can make bricks without straw. And the leaders of Israel come to Moses and say, what are you doing? You say God has sent you to bring us out, and now we're in worse state than before. So Moses goes back to God and says, look what's happened. I told you this had happened. I told you I'm no good at persuading people. And God simply says, go and tell Pharaoh the next bit. And Moses says, if Israel won't listen to me, why should Pharaoh? Since I speak with faltering lips. In other words, and another translation is, I'm no orator. And you know what dawned on me as I looked at all of this? Of course, he did go in obedience, and he did speak, and he did find the words, and he did have the know-how to know what to say, because God gave it him, that you and I can speak with spiritual eloquence with faltering lips. You and I, every person in this place, can speak with spiritual eloquence when you haven't got the gift of the gab naturally. And to me, that is the most exciting thing you can ever discover. Some of us are gifted teachers, some of us are gifted as orators, and some of us aren't. It makes absolutely no difference. God doesn't say, well, all the orators and all the teachers and all the people that are poets and can speak with the tongues of angels, go do it, and the rest of you just do something else you feel you're gifted for. He says, every one of my servants has the tongue of a teacher. And if you do it clumsy, it doesn't matter, because there will be a spiritual truth. The truth-telling you will do as a servant of the Lord will have a spiritual impact, because you will be speaking with spiritual eloquence, even if you're clumsy with words. And that should set us on our toes dancing. So as we speak badly, which doesn't really matter because the Spirit's going to do His thing goodly through us, our accumulated experience of life, sharing our life's wounds and hurts, which will really be terrific, because we will be writing down the comfort that we will have received from God to pass on to someone else. That's what the Bible says. God's going to comfort you so you can go and comfort someone else, to have the know-how to know what to say to those that are weary in their season of need. Know anyone in a season of need? Can you think of anyone? See their face? Little boy, little girl, an older person, somebody that belongs to you, somebody that doesn't. Can you see them? Now, can't you get excited with the fact that God is going to give you the tongue of a teacher? Then He's going to give you the skill of a counselor, number two.
1: 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Today, you're hearing the wise instruction of Jill Briscoe on being a servant teacher. Now, back to Jill to wrap up today's message.
0: Now, Jesus, of course, as the servant of the Lord, was the wonderful counselor. Isaiah 9 tells us that. God says, my ear is not heavy that it cannot hear. He is telling us that He loves to listen. If you have a concordance, look up the word listen, and you'll find hundreds of references in the Old Testament to how God listens to His people. He's not always talking, He's listening. When Hagar ran away into the desert because Sarah wasn't treating her very well, she was pregnant, ends up in the middle of a desert, probably going to die, can't survive as a pregnant woman in that world, in the middle of a desert. She couldn't go back, she couldn't go forward. Only a matter of time till somebody found her and did her in. And God meets her. And He says, Hagar, Hagar, I have heard your cries. I've seen your tears. Now what's the matter? Hagar starts to realize that God sees her, first of all. You are the God that sees me, Beer Lahairoi. She named the well where she met God. And then He says, well, you're going to have a baby. You will have a baby. You will go back to Sarah, submit yourself to her. This is my choice to look after you. I know it's not ideal. You need to go back. And you will have the baby, and I want you to call him Ishmael. And it's interesting to me that when Hagar, the servant of Sarai, who'd run away, went back, She must have told her story of meeting a God who heard her, because Abraham named his son Ishmael. And when she told Abraham and Sarah what had happened, Abraham, at least, believed her and said, "Then this child's name shall be Ishmael." What does Ishmael mean? God hears. And for the next 14 years, when Hagar submitted herself to Sarah and brought up her own child for Sarah, that was tough. Every time she called him in for a meal, "Ishmael, Ishmael, God hears, God hears, God hears, time for supper, God hears, time for breakfast, God hears, time to get up." God gave him a name that reminded Hagar that God hears, that God is a wonderful, wonderful listener. Now, the thing we have to do, of course, is listen to God first. We are Jesus' servants. He is sending us as God sent him. We have to get up and listen to God. And I have put in my Bible, "Get up and listen to me so you can go out and listen to them." And that's the verse that struck me years ago, that if I get up and listen to him, then I can go out and listen to the person who's weary and then match their need with the scripture that's going to help them, that I've been learning for myself. The word here is, or the picture is, of a scholar wakening his pupils early. In the morning, first of all, "Savior, let me hear thy call. Make me ready to obey thy commands throughout the day." I've said that prayer every day since I was converted. A little chorus I learned at the beginning of my Christian life, and I've never forgotten it. And I have this idea of the scholar, the godly, divine scholar, waking me early. And if I do not, as it says here, "Let him wake me morning by morning, wake my ear to listen," like a disciple is the word, like one being taught, I might miss the word that is going to sustain the weary one, that he will match me up with wherever I am in my sphere of influence that day. And what a sad thing that would be. And you can't just bring out the same little canned things and, "Oh, they need this and this worked for the last one," because God wants to give you the fresh word that's going to be absolutely the thing that is right. Now, the first thing you've got to do is listen to God for yourself before you can take this stuff for other people. God does not fix us when we're sleeping. You know, wouldn't that be easy? And then we wake up and we can go straight out into the day and start and minister. He wants us to cooperate. So he wakes us up, we get up, we get on our face before him, we do our devotions or however we want to do them, but we meet with God and we meet with him for ourselves first. And he speaks to us and we listen to God.
1: Thanks so much, Jill. We appreciate you joining us today. Come back tomorrow to continue the study on God's shelter from the wind. Know Christ more and experience life next time on Telling the Truth.

As usual, after the program, Telling the Truth, we have an opportunity to praise the Lord through music, and we'll be singing along to Chandler and Maria Lentner singing He Reigns. And then we'll step into Focus on the Family at 12:30. And today we're going to look at how our family can manage technology well. The question is, how do you balance appropriate technology use, setting boundaries or healthy boundaries for your kids? Now we'll have Arlene Pelican, who reveals how technology is changing our kids and impacting their brains and their relationships and safety and emotional health. So there's a lot to dig into, and we'll gain some practical insights on ways to connect with our children in this tech-driven world. You don't want to miss out on this conversation coming up at 12:30 in Focus on the Family. Right now, Chandler and Maria.

0: a child who sleeps at least 8 hours a night and who gets 1 hour a day of exercise and who is on that amusing entertainment 2 hours or less a day, that is a winning combination. Yeah. So 1 hour, get outside or inside, but physical exercise, sleep for 8 hours a day, and limit your screen time to 2 hours or less. And if you can get there, your kids will be set up to be much healthier than the average child.
1: Arlene Pellicane joins us today on Focus on the Family with Jim Daly. Thanks for joining us. I'm John Fuller.
2: John, I think the number one response we get from parents is, what can I do with screens? It's overwhelming. And, you know, sometimes Jean and I did it well, sometimes we didn't. I give her far more credit. I was more passive about it. Mm-hmm. You know, I wasn't as intentional. And, you know, no matter where you're at in that spectrum of screen control, today's program will give you more information about how to manage those things. Mm-hmm. You know, we delayed the phones as long as we could, smartphones. I think, Troy, that was a good thing. Jean was big on imagination. Let's not let them have too much screen time. So they did the Legos and all those things. And those were good things we did. And again, I think on my side, I was probably, that's all right, they'll be fine. And we need more input as parents as to the damage that can be done when it comes to screen time.
1: Mm-hmm. And Arlene Pellicane is mom to three young adults and wrote a terrific book with Dr. Gary Chapman. It's called Screen Kids, 5 Relational Skills Every Child Needs in a Tech-Driven World.
2: Arlene, welcome back to Focus.
0: It's great to be with you. I don't know if I should say my one is not a young adult yet. She is 14, but she would love the little boost.
1: Yeah, there you go.
2: She looks so much older.
0: She acts like a young adult. She's very mature.
2: Well, that's good. Well, listen, we did talk about that last time you were on, and we mentioned our mutual affection for delaying phones.
0: Yes.
2: And probably the best advice Jean and I ever received was just put it off as long as possible. Yeah. So, you know, Trent and Troy would say, hey, Dad, when are we going to get a phone? And I'd say, oh, yeah, let me talk to Mom about that. 6 months would go by.
0: That's right.
2: Did you guys talk about that? Oh, not yet. Let me do that. And another 6 months would go by.
0: That's right.
2: So it really worked out. And, you know, just being
0: like, boy, my parents are very forgetful, aren't they?
3: Old Dad, what are we going to do?
0: That's the easy way out, man. I just forgot for about 10 years.
2: Yeah. And it was good. They didn't pester us about it. So, you know, some children may be a little more insistent about that phone.
0: Yeah.
2: But you did it. I mean, you delayed it. And now your kids are older since you were here with us last time. How's it going?
0: Yeah. And I'm telling you, if you will get a hold of that one thing, delay the smartphone until at least high school or later, if you can get there, you are going to be so much further ahead
2: than
0: most people. And then you just have to realize my husband loves to say you're going to pay the man. You're either going to pay him before or you're going to pay him after. Mm. So if you say, okay, fine, I will give you the phone because I can't handle it, right? So that was easy. You did it. But you're going to pay later when your kid is a 7th grader, 9th grader, whatever it is, 4th grader, and you're like fighting over the phone all the time. Then you're going to pay. Or you can pay first by saying, you know, we're going to do the hard road now and we're going to say, child of mine, you're going to wait until 16, you're going to wait until high school, you're going to, whatever that age is that you think, you know, I would suggest high school or later, and the social research is coming out to back that. But whatever that thing is, you know, if you will hold on to that date, that's going to help you. No parent ever says, oh man, this phone is so awesome, I should have given this to you 2 years ago. You know, so we decided to wait all the way to the senior year in high school. The senior year of high school, we say, would you like to have a phone? Shall we have this conversation?
2: Yeah.
0: And amazingly, so my son did not get it until the summer before college is when he got the phone. And it was very funny because it was like, he didn't even barely know it was there because he was so used to, that's what you're trying to do, is the habits.
2: He lost the first one.
0: We were backpacking in Yosemite and there it went down the river. And it was like, good thing you had my old one because there that one went, you know. The second one went into a cold plunge. It was in his pocket and went right in the cold plunge. And we're like that's like an ice bath. And we're like, your phone is in your pocket. You know, so it's like he doesn't even know. So honestly, your kids can grow up with these habits that really will serve them in life.
2: And it feels like you can't say no for some parents. Yeah. They're just, you know, and I think to a degree, we were a bit like that.
0: Yeah.
2: Trent was 17 and Troy was 15 because we just did it at the same time. We thought that would be unfair. We probably should have waited with Troy. But the point is this, that, you know, if you can do that one thing, that's great. Some parents didn't do that.
0: Yeah.
2: They, you know, let them have it at 10, 11, 12.
0: Yeah.
2: But we're going to talk this time and next time because we really want to get into this topic. But it's never too late when your kids are at home to really dial that back. And let's talk about the digital norm. I don't even know what that is. What is digital norm and how does it affect our children?
0: Yeah. So look around you, whether it's at a restaurant, in your own home, in the schools, kids are distracted. They are sleep deprived. They are looking for amusement and they are not happy. And they're not happy and they don't have purpose. And that's why you see all these different things from, let's say, the average child is on social media, you know, many of them say most of the day. So
2: that one stat, 7 hours, I think.
0: Yeah. It's a lot of hours in the day that kids are spending. You know, by 2023, 95% of kids are saying they're on social media. So this is a lot of kids, a lot of teenagers. And they're also saying that they feel better when they're not with their phone. And 75% of them are saying, I feel happier. I feel more peaceful when I am not with my device.
2: Right.
0: And 44% report, I have anxiety when I have my phone. But it is this feeling of being trapped that there is no other way. Like everyone is on the phone. Everyone is using the phone, so I have to use the phone too. And then as parents, we think, oh, we need that digital norm as well because everybody else has one. But we have to also step back and say, what are the results of this? And is it okay to be different so that I can have a different result?
2: Yeah, social norms are not always the way you want to go.
0: They're not always the way to go. Progress, if it's in the wrong direction, is not progress.
2: Now, we're going to talk about a whole host of things related to this, but let's talk about what kids need. And one of the things you say in the book is they need to be able to fail and be able to recover from that failure. And you say that screen time and phones and social media tend to reduce a child's introduction to failure because they can just keep moving, right?
0: Yeah.
2: They didn't play the game well. Oh, well, move on. But describe what you're getting at and the benefit, again, for limiting it.
0: Yeah. How do we get resilient? How do we develop perseverance? By failing, and then realizing I failed, but I recovered. That's the thing. It's like I tried out for the team and I didn't make it. And that was hard. But hey, I found another sport I liked, or I found something else, and I recovered. I did really poorly on that test, but then I got a tutor, and I studied, and I did better. So it's all these real-world experiences, and it could be as little as I didn't want to order a hamburger at the restaurant, but my parent made me order, and I was terrified because I didn't want to speak to the adult.
2: Yeah, the interaction of ordering.
0: Like, I have to order something. Can I do this on my phone? Yeah. And I did it, but then I realized, you know, oh, maybe I totally failed. Like I mumbled and they couldn't hear me. But then I realized that's not a big deal. Kids need that over and over and over again so that they can solve their own problems, that they can see that failure is not fatal, that I can move on from this. And if we as parents are just either overprotecting, right? Like, oh, I don't want them to fail. Or just think of it, if they're just sitting in their room with their phone, if they fail, it's really not a big deal. They just start over. They fail, let's say, in a relationship, fine. We'll just get in the relationship, out of the relationship, and we'll make a new relationship. And that's the trouble with social media is it's so shallow, like super shallow.
2: That's
0: the point. It's super easy to jump into a group and super easy to jump out of a group. Mm-hmm. So if you have a failure in communication, you make someone mad, something, you just get out. Versus if you have a failure with a friend that you've had since kindergarten, you try to mend that relationship in real life, and it teaches you something.
2: Yeah, no, it's good.
0: Yeah.
2: The other component of that is the direct correlation when you look at empathy and the development of empathy, and how when screen use goes up, empathy goes down.
0: It certainly does.
2: I mean, describe that, what you're looking at in the data.
0: Think about it. If you are on a screen and you just make a comment, you're trying to get as much reaction. That's how social media works, is you're trying to get people to react to you. So you might say something very cruel to someone. You might jump on a bandwagon of people bullying someone else. But in real life, if you were face-to-face with that kid, you would never face-to-face to a kid be like, you're really ugly and you should go die. Like, you would never ever do that. And so for kids and for teens, as they're getting used to just communicating online, it's disembodied. It's just on a machine. Mm-hmm. And that is very dangerous because you lose empathy for who you're looking at. You lose the skill, the know-how of looking at someone and just by even their body language, knowing, oh, they're sad today, or oh, they look really burdened today. Like kids, teens, they don't have that skill because they're not constantly watching people and peers, and they're not able to see that.
2: Right.
0: So think of just that emotional intelligence you want your kids to have, because someday they're going to be a wife or a husband, hopefully, or a parent, and they need those empathy kinds of skills, and those skills are only used in real life. You cannot learn that online.
2: Mm. You know, when you look at it, I think the basic question is, what is the draw? Why do we so naturally gravitate, both kids and adults, if we're honest?
0: Yeah.
2: We all are into it. We're all using screens. It's efficient, effective. I mean, those are all the adult
0: rationalizations. We're productive. Yeah. We can work from anywhere.
2: So, but what is it that, you know, drops our guard? We don't really pay attention to what it's doing to us. Is it just that much entertainment value for us?
0: Yeah, something happened in 2013. So that before there was a phone and it was like a Swiss Army knife and you could do maps and you could do music. But what happened in 2013 is they saw all this, all the research shows that depression goes up and anxiety goes up and mental health goes down. Why? Well, we started getting these social media things where we shared and we liked, you know, the like button came and we shared things and we had the front facing camera where we took pictures of ourselves. So we became all of a sudden, instead of just using it to connect to a few people that we knew in real life, it became like, let's broadcast ourselves. So communication one to many people instead of one to one or one to a few that you know. And that shift made us think like, oh, I need to be seen. I need to manage my image. I need, and both for adults and for kids. And when the kid got the smartphone in their hand, the mom and dad, we got the smartphone in our hand too. And we have to realize that, wait, this isn't just like a blank slate.
2: Yeah.
0: Like big tech has really studied you. They know like, oh, you want to look at golf and you want to look at shoes.
2: How'd you
0: and
2: know?
0: You really care about the news and this is your hot button. And so to understand that, wait a minute, this device has been engineered, and we know this, we've heard this, to keep us on because it's bottomless, it doesn't end, it's super entertaining.
2: Totally.
0: And it's like, oh, what was that? And then you have to know. You have to like complete the loop. What was that notification about? I must know. And we're there. And then we look around us and everyone else is doing it. So it further reinforces that, oh, this must be okay. This must be the norm.
2: Yeah. You know, my family and I, we just returned from a trip to Italy. And of course, we hit all the museums, the Sistine Chapel and all. The thing that caught my attention the most was how many young girls were just posing for a selfie with the sticks.
0: So
2: they
0: were
2: just into it.
0: So it's like, okay, the primary reason of buying a ticket and going all the way to Italy was so that I could do this really cool thing on my social media feed.
2: Right.
0: Right? Instead of, wow, I got to see this for myself. Mm.
2: So good. It also, you in the book talk about how social media and screens rewire our brain. Yeah. Mm-hmm. This is the dopamine issue and all that, but how does it rewire our brain? Yeah. And this is where I think as parents, we tend to not really understand the battlefield and your kids overindulging and what actually is happening to them physiologically as well as emotionally and mentally.
0: Let's go back to that Sistine Chapel, that beauty, right? So when you, from birth to five, your child's brain is just exploding. They're painting the canvas of the Sistine Chapel. They're having all these neural pathways. They're learning how to walk, how to talk, how to relate to people. It's hugely important. So 0 to 5 is amazingly important for the brain to develop, and that's the brain your child will have for life. Mm. So you're listening and you have a 2-year-old, you have a 4-year-old. I mean, right now, statistically, half of 2 to 4-year-olds have their own smartphone or their tablet, and 2/3 of 5 to 8-year-olds have their own. And you can see it's because the mom or dad is tired of, give me that, right? And they're like, well, let's just get you your own, right?
2: Right.
0: So birth to five is really important.
2: I was just going to say, as a parent, I mean, it's very easy to let the kids have that because then they're engaged and you don't have to follow them around the house, make sure they don't stick a screwdriver in the electrical socket and all that stuff.
0: Yeah.
2: They're just engaged. But there's a price to pay.
0: You got
2: to
0: pay the man. So then all of a sudden, that brain doesn't know how to do things, whether it's reading, relating to people, motor skills, right? Jumping, playing, running. These are all things that come very naturally to kids. So birth to five, think Sistine Chapel. I really need my kid to be very limited on screens so their brain can develop. And then they get another Sistine Chapel burst at puberty. So my goodness, so the Lord wired it so that during puberty, you get more brain cells and that whatever's being used is kept. And whatever is not being used is pruned away. Mm-hmm. So if your child is reading, relating to people, fishing, you know, playing soccer, adventuring, you know, pretending, being an astronaut, you know, doing all these things, that's the brain they're going to get to keep. But if they are watching TV, yeah, sitting watching Netflix, playing video games, doing their social media feed, those are the brain cells that live, yeah, and the other ones die.
2: Yeah. Mm-hmm. Arlene, cyberbullying, and I'll extend that to kind of the predator issue that's mm-hmm. going on. In fact, I mean, we probably all know somebody who's had a child, maybe, that's been pursued by a predator. We've got somebody who works on the show that has experienced that. So speak to the parents about how to be attentive.
0: Yeah.
2: And how to safeguard. I mean, it just requires attention. And, you know, our minds are going every which way with work and keeping the house going and relationships of our own. But this kind of is job one, to yeah. put a guardrail there for your kids when it comes to social media.
0: And this is another big reason of pushing out your child getting social media until they are 16 or older, because
2: so they can
0: of
2: think.
0: That pressure, so that they yeah. don't have that added liability. Yeah. Hmm. A lot of times we will choose the phone because we will think that will make my child safe, because I can get in touch with them. But the truth of the matter is, when you do that, now you're opening up your child to all sorts of people that you would never want them to meet in real life, right? Uh-huh. So you would never take your child to a seedy part of town and say, hey, I'll pick you up in 3 hours.
2: Right.
0: But because you are sitting in your living room, you figure that's fine.
2: Well, that's a great analogy.
0: And so that's something that we have to realize, that, wait a minute, my child might be sitting here, but they are not fine. They did a survey of 2,000 teenagers with private accounts on Instagram, and 75% of them received direct messages of asking, you know, for inappropriate pictures, predators, all those kinds of things. When a child is playing Minecraft and you think like, oh, this is fine, yeah. it's a very short time until they're already exposed to people that they do not know, who very, you know, many times, and understand that this doesn't, like, let's say there's like a 5% chance that this would happen, okay? So maybe 95% of kids are going to be fine and not experience this. But you think about that. What would we do that we would have a 5% chance of our kid really meeting someone that's going to wreck their life for the next five right. years? Mm-hmm. You know, if there was a 5% chance of that happening, would we send them to that field trip if we knew
2: right.
0: 5% of these kids are going to come back really like needing counseling, needing help, really having a really tough
2: time
0: for the next 10 years, mm-hmm. right? We wouldn't do that. Yeah. So to understand that that is an issue. And the other thing, I think, is to always have this open conversation with your kids, that your kids know you love them, your kids know you are on their side, and that they know that if, like, practice it. Hey, son of mine, I'm giving you this phone, daughter, social media, if you see a message like this, and you show them. And you show them, this person, I want to see, you know, a picture, whatever. You show them, when you see this, you come to me right away and let's talk about it, right? Because I want to protect you. That's my job.
2: Yeah.
0: And you as a parent might feel like, oh, you know, they're teenagers, they're independent. No, they want the guardrails. My daughters will say, why does your generation let my generation, like, why are you leaving us alone? Like, why are you leaving my friends just so they get into all this trouble? Why won't the parent say, that's wrong, I'm going to take that away from you?
2: And you're leaning now into the ABCs.
0: Yes.
2: And I do want to cover that.
0: Yeah.
2: It's a good acronym. It allows a parent to think through what they need to be in tune. What are the ABCs?
0: Yeah. So as you look at that screen time, whether they're on social media, they're watching a show, they're on a video game, the A is the attitude, right? When your child is done with this activity, what does their attitude like? Are they like, okay, this is fine, you're acting normal, like you, or like, wow, you are really moody, or you are really irritable, or you're defiant, or you're impatient. So what is the attitude like? What's the attitude produced by the screen time? The B is the behavior. You know, what behavior is being shown? Because the kids will imitate. We are imitators. We all are. We look around a room, we size up, adults also, what's happening? And we do it too, right? So the behavior, whatever's being modeled on that screen, whether it's too much makeup for a young girl or too much violence for a boy, like they want to model what they're seeing. Mm. So what behavior is being modeled by that show, modeled by that video game, and is that the behavior you want your child to do, right? And then the C is the character. What kind of character is lifted up? Right? What's the relationship between the kid and the parents? What kind of character? You know, the Ten Commandments, that's how we live. Honor your father and mother. And if kids learn how to honor and father their mother, guess what? That's the first commandment with promise. You're going to live long. Well, most of the things the kids look at on screens are not teaching them, hey, child, you should honor your mother and father. Right. I mean, I think there's like a scrap of that. You know, I can't even imagine where a kid would get that message.
2: Right.
0: So think of like, what is the character being cultivated in the heart of your child? Who do they emulate? Who do they want to be? Is that character what we're after? And then really, a lot of times we'll think, well, we just want to give the screens because it makes it, let's be honest, easier on us, easier for the kid. But guess what? What kind of character does a kid create when they just have an easy life?
2: Yeah, that's just good thinking. That's good parenting to think through those things. The you know, we're going to come back tomorrow, but I do want to cover just some good tips today. But what are some other good you know, screen habits that we should be teaching our kids at all ages?
0: Yeah. A child who sleeps at least 8 hours a night and who gets 1 hour a day of exercise and who is on that amusing entertainment 2 hours or less a day, that is a winning combination.
2: Yeah.
0: So this is like what grandma would have said, get outside and play for 1 hour. And it's pretty easy. Kids without the influence of screens, that's easy for them to play for 1 hour a day. That's not a big deal. So 1 hour, get outside or inside, but physical exercise, sleep for 8 hours a day and limit your screen time to 2 hours or less. And if you can get there, your kids will be set up to be much healthier than the average child.
2: And let's end where I mentioned at the beginning for the mom and dad that maybe they haven't done it well.
0: Yeah.
2: And I'm telling you, don't feel guilty. I was there too.
0: Yeah.
2: I mean, Jean was on top of it and I was pretty passive. And, you know, she got upset with me saying, come on, be engaged here. And I was to an extent, but I wish I could do that do-over and be more mindful of this. So I want to encourage parents not to give up. Oh, well, they're 13 now. They've had it for 6 years. What can that parent do that has not managed it well to reverse some of the approach they've taken?
0: And it's so good what you're saying, because in most families, one is more strict and one is more lenient. It's so typical. And it's right where we are with our 5-year-old, 14-year-old, 18-year-old. Apology. You know, Dr. Gary Chapman and I, when we wrote Screen Kids, we are big on, it's not like, okay, you're on this thing too long, we're going to take it away, you know, but it's, hey, I've just learned some new information. We do this all the time, that we are learning new information. And when we learn the new information, we course correct. Child of mine, I've learned some new information and I'm sorry because I see that what is normal is not healthy. And I'm sorry because I gave the device too early. I let you play this game too much that's taking over your life. You know, I gave you the social media. I'm paying for the social media. And I see how unhappy it makes you. And I'm really sorry. Let's talk about steps of how we can get this better under control together with your older kids, you know, teenagers. Let's do this together. How can I, as your parent, help you? And I think a few really good places to start is the screen-free mealtime. So everyone, put your phones away, have at least 7 meals a week, like shoot for that, 7 meals a week together without phones, and you will see things improve almost overnight.
2: So true.
0: Collect that phone overnight so that your child can get that 8 hours of sleep and start there.
1: 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And I hope you've picked up some ways that you can model those and help others in your family with good tech use. Well, thanks for joining us today and plan to be with us next time as we continue the conversation with Arlene Pelicane. I'm John Fuller, and thanks for listening to Focus on the Family with Jim Daly.
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3: A beautiful, beautiful, beautiful day. Every moment is exciting when you know the Lord and you are near Him. And sometimes when I'm down, I'm just reminded again that I need to draw near to Jesus, and that helps so much. Now, you are listening to Worship Connection with me, Marinas, behind the microphone today, and for Tulani and Unati. It is a Thursday, which means it's a special day in terms of what we talk about. It's going to be a moral dilemma that I'm going to throw your way, and you need to share your input. What would you do in this particular situation that I'm going to lay out for you? So that's all coming up, as well as the quiz. Hit me up with a WhatsApp if you want to communicate, +27 76 669 5049. Let me say that one more time, +27 76 669 5049, or go to the TWR Africa Facebook page. Once the topic is up, you'll be able to comment there. Also, the quiz will be up there a little bit later on. Well, we'll get back to all of that in a little bit, but right now it is time for some music. And the first song is by Kayum Tetswa and Kosomambo, Outpouring.

0: two choices, one conscience. What would you do? Welcome to today's Moral Dilemma.
1: Moral Dilemma time, and that of course means that I'm going to give you a bit of a test, and you need to figure out what you think the right answer is for this particular dilemma, and I want to hear from you in this time to come. So we'll begin with this question. Let me ask you this. If your pastor had an affair many years ago and informed his wife but not the church elders, and you discovered the truth, would you inform the elders even if his marriage has healed and has become very strong? Let me ask that question again. If your pastor had an affair many years ago and informed his wife but not the church elders, and you discovered the truth, would you inform the elders even if his marriage has healed and has become very strong? So pretty straightforward scenario. You find out your pastor has had an affair. He's done something he should not have, but he never told the elders, the church leadership. He just told his wife, and they sorted it out. They went for counseling, and now they are doing very, very well. Do you feel obligated to go and tell the elders that this pastor of yours had an affair many years ago? Well, you can let me know on any of our contact platforms. We'll get back to that shortly. Franklin McKay on next. Don't forget, love.

0: Just sounds better to me always when it's live. Brian and Katie Tolwald with the live rendition of Glorious. And now, time to be encouraged in Fresh.
1: So, what are the things, the experiences, the possessions, the aspirations that you value most? Come on, what are they? Now, let me ask you, and please be brutally honest with yourself here, do they actually fulfill you? Are they delivering what you'd hoped they would, or not? Hi, I'm Bernie Diamond, and welcome again to Fresh. Francis of Assisi was born into incredible wealth and privilege, luxury, fine clothes, banquets, influence. But after being wounded in battle during his long recovery, he began questioning the emptiness of luxury and privilege. He found himself drawn instead to prayer, solitude, and of all things, serving lepers, people his old life would have despised. Following a profound encounter with Christ, he renounced his inheritance and instead chose a life of radical poverty, preaching, and service to the poor. As much as we may aspire to wealth, comfort, and influence, deep down we know that no matter how pleasurable they appear, they can never satisfy the deepest longings of our soul. Writes the Apostle Paul to the church in Rome, Romans chapter 14, verse 17, "For the kingdom of God is not food and drink, but righteousness, peace, and joy in the Holy Spirit." Now, that was about some disputes in the early church, but it also carries with it this universal truth, that life was never about the things of this world. They're imposters at best, cruel plunderers at worst. Francis exchanged the fleeting pleasures of this world for the deeper reality of God's kingdom, righteousness, peace, and joy in the Holy Spirit. God's kingdom, God's reign in our lives when we willingly give ourselves over to Him, isn't that of a despotic dictator? No, the kingdom of God is a kingdom of joy. Joy, pure joy, is the defining mark of life under God's reign. That's His word, fresh for you today. Awesome. Yeah, powerful.
0: Hope you enjoyed today's Fresh. Do remember that this is a devotional we want to gift to you. So if you'd like to receive it in your email inbox, simply go to twr.org/Africa, select Eastern Southern Africa, and subscribe to our newsletter. The David Crowder Band leads us into our next double play with This I Know.

Jonathan McReynolds, Your World. Well, we are at the bottom of the hour, and right now we're going to get back to our moral dilemma for today. I'm going to remind you what that is, today's moral dilemma. If your pastor had an affair many years ago and informed his wife but not the church elders, and you discover the truth, would you inform the elders even if his marriage has healed and has become very strong? So, of course, in the recent years, in the recent couple of decades, we have seen situations where it has come to light that a pastor might have made a mistake in that regard, might have sinned. I know my own pastor fell into that trap from when I was a child. During those years, he also made that same mistake. Now, he came clean. He spoke to the elders and he told, listen, this is what has happened. And so they could go through the procedure of discipline and restoration. But what if that pastor didn't speak up? What if he didn't inform the church? What if he said to his wife, well, this is what has happened. And together they decide, okay, they're going to work on this. They're going to fix this. And they're going to get some counseling. And so ultimately they recover, they heal, and they become a strong couple. But they never told the church that this happened. And now you discover the truth. And do you think you have that responsibility to do something about it? Is this something that you can say, well, you know what, it worked out very well, so I don't need to say anything? Or do you feel that maybe it is your Christian responsibility to speak to the leaders about what's happening? That's what I want to hear from you right now. I don't think this is an easy one. I can absolutely tell you that I want to hear from you, because I'm not 100% sure what I would do in that situation. Well, personally, I think I might know what I would do, but I don't want to share that just yet, because I want to give you the opportunity to share your thoughts. So you know what to do. Send me a WhatsApp on +27 76 669 5049, or the other place you can connect with me is on Facebook. So go and have a look there. Well, back to the music, and next song is going to be by Jermaine Edwards. This is Make Away.

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2: It is that time, quiz time, where we figure out if we can together perhaps see what the answer is for today's Who Am I? So it is a Who Am I today. I've got four clues for you, and then when you've listened to all the clues, you need to figure out who am I in Scripture. Well, here we go. We've got our first two clues for today's Who Am I? Clue number one, I was a believer from Damascus. I was a believer from Damascus. Clue number two, the Lord appeared to me in a vision. The Lord appeared to me in a vision. If you already know who that is, then hit me up on a WhatsApp. That's going to be on +27 76 669 5049. If you haven't yet figured it out, I do have two more clues for you later on in the program, so make sure that you are listening. And now taking us to our next short devotional, it's going to be April Cushman and Brandon Heath, Stacking Stones.

0: Come Jesus Come, CC Winans here on Worship Connection. And as we reach 10 minutes to, it's time to be encouraged in making your life count.
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1: This is Worship Connection. We are at the start of another hour, another 60 minutes to praise the Lord. And in this next 60 minutes, of course, we're going to find out what the other clues are for the quiz. Also, the answer for the quiz and your responses to the topic. So that's all going to happen. If you still want to share your thoughts, then the right place to be is either on the Facebook page of TWR Africa, or you know what to do. Send me a WhatsApp. That number, once again, +27 76 669 5049. One more time, +27 76 669 5049, and I'll be able to read out what you have written. Well, time for us to start off this new hour with Tadashi singing Lights in the City.

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2: Quiz time, of course, and I've got four clues for you. You need to figure out who am I in Scripture. So a recap again of our first two clues. Clue number one, I was a believer from Damascus. Clue number two, the Lord appeared to me in a vision. And now clue number three, I laid my hands on a man who had been persecuting Christians. I laid my hands on a man who had been persecuting Christians. Clue number four, that man regained his sight and was baptized. That man regained his sight and was baptized. I'm pretty sure you know who that is right now. So take a moment, grab your device and either send me a WhatsApp or head on over to the Facebook page. Drop your answer there. The four clues are up in case you want to check them out again on the Facebook page of TWR Africa. We'll be getting to the result and I'll be able to give you the answer to the quiz in about 40 minutes, but in the meantime, we'll keep praising the Lord. Samuel Medas is on next with What Shall I Render?

0: Love You More SD here on Worship Connection. Time to see what you had to say regarding today's topic. And I'm going to start off on Facebook. Want to thank you for this reply that has come through. Just waiting for that one to load up right now. Mutsungula Meeton is saying, greetings, Sir Brother Marinus. I have been on and off, but now I'm back. I would not inform the elders in order to avoid conflict. Better let the past be buried in the past and focus on the future. Shout out to all listeners, friends, and play the song Through It All by Colton Dixon. Well, that is Mutisungu saying that he will not say anything. Leave it in the past. Then on the WhatsApp line, Otwa Mukaza saying, good afternoon, TWR family. I personally wouldn't report the matter to the elders, as it is a very sensitive situation. If the pastor has already confessed to his wife and they have worked through it together, I believe it would be up to them to seek God's guidance and conviction regarding any further steps. Until then, I would rather pray for them and trust the Lord to lead them in truth and restoration. Thank you for the beautiful worship music. Today I feel encouraged and connected. Well, thank you for that encouragement, Odwa, and also for letting me know what you think regarding today's situation that we have come up, the dilemma. And in both cases, there seems to be an agreement that we need to let the past be the past. If this has happened in a church and the pastor didn't report what he was doing and things worked out, then perhaps it's better that it is left in the past. Well, I'll still give you a few more thoughts a little bit later on regarding the topic for today. In the meantime, Sammy Okposo, the glory is here.
1: Are you ready? Tell your neighbor the glory's here. Tell your neighbor the glory's here. Oh God, oh God, oh God, oh God. Come on, voices.

fear has no power over you. Let me hear you scream! This is a prophetic song. We thought we were waiting for the glory, but the glory is already here. And it's not an event. The glory is already inside of you. The Bible says the life of God is in you. You are born of God. So when you carry the life of God inside of you, is there anything that can stand against you? Tell your neighbor, greater is he that is in you than anything. The glory is here. Oh, Ramahashah.

0: Just the voices and everybody. Come on, say the glory is here.
1: The glory is here.
0: Shama.
1: The anointing is here.
0: I can feel it.

Mercy me to not worship you. Well, we are at 20 minutes to, and of course, very soon you'll be able to know what the answer is for today's quiz. That's going to come up shortly in about 10 minutes, and you still have an opportunity to have a quick chat with me about the topic for today. The general consensus, I would say, right now is if something like this happened, like the moral dilemma that we talked about, then generally it might be wise, perhaps, not to do something, not to report the pastor. Now, I see another response coming in for the moral dilemma. Limbani saying, yeah, I may inform the elders if he was not sued before sin is sin. Pastor was incompetent in God's ministry. He must appear before the panel for elders for hearing. So Limbani going the other direction, saying, well, he should, how can I say, face the consequences. He should appear before the panel for a hearing. So both sides of the coin seems to be supported today. And well, I can honestly say when I first heard this moral dilemma, it was a very tough one for me as well to try and figure out how I feel about it. You can still let me know what you think. Remember, just send through your response either on WhatsApp or on Facebook. And now let's get back to the music. Hillsong United with Rise.

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2: Time to see if you got the right answer for the quiz today. And I see a number of answers coming through. First of all, on WhatsApp, I see Esther, as always, sharing her answer. And today it is Ananias. Then, we also have on the Facebook page more answers coming through. Let me just do a quick refresh, make sure I don't miss any of those answers. And let's begin with Mutisungu saying Hanania, and then Limbani also saying Ananias. So those are your answers for today's quiz. The question is, are they correct? If you said Ananias, then you are 100% correct. In the book of Acts, I believe, is where you'll find the story. And that is the conversion, of course, of Saul becoming Paul. So congratulations, you got it right. Back again tomorrow with the next installment of the quiz. Make sure that you are dialed in. Right now, it's Sarah Rivera featuring Torrin Wells. I give you my dreams.

0: And all of a sudden, I found myself just sitting on my bed with my eyes open, staring into this presence. It was like, I am Jesus, and your life is not your own.
1: On the night that Naeem Fazel saw Jesus in a dream, he converted to Christ follower. He didn't know much about Jesus. Billy Graham often helped people understand who Jesus Christ is, and that he is the only way to salvation.
2: Jesus Christ, the holiest person that ever lived, the Son of the living God, became sin because it was your sins poured out on him. And because of the cross, God offers forgiveness, justification, peace, joy, a new nature, and eternal life. God gave his Son, Jesus Christ, because he loved you.
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1: Top of the hour, we are back with another 60 minutes of worship time, our final hour for today. And whilst you are listening, why not let me know if you're enjoying the music, and perhaps also give your comment on today's topic. And yes, what you need to do is send me a WhatsApp on +27 76 669 5049, or you can visit the TWR Africa Facebook page. 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

0: We are 20 minutes into this final hour, and of course we have the encouragement from Craig Harbin coming your way in Expectant Faith. Now, let me just remind you that we love getting your feedback on these devotionals, so please send it through today. Here we go. Let's hear from Craig Harbin.
1: Welcome to Expectant Faith Devotionals, a daily application of faith in the Lord Jesus Christ. The pinnacle and power of worship. Blessing and honor, glory and power be to Him who sits on the throne and to the Lamb forever and ever. Revelation chapter 5, verse 14. In the Gospel of Luke, we find where the devil took Jesus to a very high mountain, there to show Him all the kingdoms of the earth in a moment of time. The devil then proceeded to tell Jesus the following, "All this authority I will give you, and their glory, for this has been delivered to me, and I will give it to whomever I wish. Therefore, if you will worship before me, all will be yours." If ever there was a passage of Scripture which reveals the centrality of worship, it is this one. For here we have the devil taking aim at that which is not only fundamental to the life of Jesus, but that which is primary, the very first thing essential in the communion of Christ with His Father. It is the worship of God, which only belongs to God, and must be forever held as the first and primary act and attitude of the believer towards God the Father, as it was with Jesus and the Father. Jesus would make this very clear by His response to the devil's temptation, His effort to turn Jesus aside ever so slightly in the pursuit of the Father's will and kingdom, to yield to the devil's lies and trickery, specifically as it pertains to worship. Why is true worship so very important, so essential in the spiritual conflict between hell and heaven, but especially in one's communion with God? The first reason is that true worship is based upon a true knowledge of God as being both Creator and Redeemer, the highest authority in heaven and earth. Jesus declared this when to the disciples after His resurrection He said, "All authority has been given to me in heaven and on earth." The believer who truly believes this and believes in God as his sovereign God and King is that one who resembles the elders that John the Apostle sees in heaven, who are worshiping God because of His holiness. Scripture tells us that these elders fall down before the thrice holy God in heaven, casting their crowns before Him in reverential adoration, declaring by their actions that all glory belongs to God, not to anyone or anything else. In the confrontation between the devil and Jesus, Jesus' response to him was direct and very powerful, and altogether the contrary of what Satan was seeking to accomplish. Jesus said, "Get behind me, Satan, for it is written, 'You shall worship the Lord your God, and Him only you shall serve.'" The Lord Jesus once and for all put things right in their order and significance in the Gospels, revealing that worship is the first thing because it is the first act of faith in declaring that God is God, holy in the heavens, possessor of heaven and earth, and thus absolutely worthy in Him alone to receive honor, glory, and power. The natural, logical, and highest response that a believer can have towards God is that act and attitude of falling down in one's heart, casting all crowns before God, rendering to Him the blessing and worship that belongs to Him alone. There's another reason for which worship is so very important. A.W. Tozer, having spoken of this in his book, Worship, the Missing Jewel of the Evangelical Church. It is the fact that when a person worships God in spirit and truth, God reveals Himself to the heart, soul, and mind of the believer. Man was created to worship God so that by the use of the eternal truth of God, he might rise in his estimation of God in the exaltation and honor Him, dear Father. Make us true worshipers in Jesus' name. Amen. Thanks for listening to this broadcast. If you would like to read the text, listen to other devotionals, or comment on the message, please contact us at expectantfaith.com or at WhatsApp, +27 72 641 4475. 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

Worth repeating over and over, the King is alive, he has been resurrected, and because of that, we too can experience eternal life and resurrection one day. And so that's something worth shouting about. It's 20 minutes to, and right now, I just want to remind you that Jesus loves you, he cares about you, and he wants you to be a part of his family. And here's what you need to do to join up. Simply come to the Lord and confess that you are a sinner, that you are in need of salvation, that you have walked a wrong path and did many things you shouldn't have, and that is in fact sin in your life. And you come and you repent and you say, Lord, I shouldn't have done these things. That was wrong. And then afterwards, you put your trust in him. You declare unto the world, I will follow Jesus. I will make him my Lord, my Savior, my King. He is the one I'm going to be looking towards for everything. And ultimately, at the end of my life, I look forward to meeting him. Well, those are the words that you can speak today if you want to become a part of God's family. And once you've done that, please send us a WhatsApp. Let us know on +27 72 641 4475. Next up, Passion and Christian with One Thing Remains.

Passion and Christian Stanfield teaming up for that song, One Thing Remains. Also a bit of College Street Worship, The Reason. Well, we are down to our final 10 minutes in today's program, and certainly as we wrap things up, I hope that you have a fantastic rest of your day. Do make sure that you put something on Facebook and let the world know if you enjoyed today's edition. Matt Redman as our next artist up with Mercy.

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1: 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We're joining Chuck Swindoll now on Insight for Living. Chuck has been doing a series called Esther, a Woman of Strength and Dignity. 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
2: 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In like manner, to measure a person's integrity, simply drop them into an impossible situation and see what happens. Today on Insight for Living, Chuck Swindoll points to one of his favorite Old Testament characters. Esther lived in treacherous times, and in the crucible of a crisis, she discovered something that made all the difference. The quiet, transforming power of waiting on the Lord.
3: When you wait on the Lord, you don't have to walk around in a daze, humming Sweet Hour of Prayer or some other old hymn. You don't have to go out on some hillside and strum a guitar all by yourself. Mostly, you keep up your regular activities. You go right on with your business. Your spirit, however, settles into a posture of trust as you prayerfully place your problem into the Lord's hands and you wait for His timing and for His strength. That's right where we find Esther in today's account. When she accepted her mission to save her people, the Jews, she asked Mordecai to gather all the Jews in Susa to pray and to fast for 3 days. She and her maidens did the same. The 3-day fast was a quiet yet powerful interlude in the queen's life. Waiting on the Lord strengthened her resolve. So when it came time for her to act, she was prepared emotionally and spiritually. And she knew that God was with her. I want to read for you sections from the 5th chapter of Esther, which describes the precarious moment when Queen Esther goes before the king, uninvited. I'm reading again from the New American Standard Bible. Listen, please, as chapter 5 begins at verse 1. Now it came about on the 3rd day that Esther put on her royal robes and stood in the inner court of the king's palace in front of the king's rooms. And the king was sitting on his royal throne in the throne room opposite the entrance to the palace. When the king saw Esther the queen standing in the court, she obtained favor in his sight. And the king extended to Esther the golden scepter, which was in his hand. So Esther came near and touched the top of the scepter. Then the king said to her, "What is troubling you, Queen Esther? And what is your request? Even to half of the kingdom it shall be given to you." Esther said, "If it pleases the king, may the king and Haman come this day to the banquet that I have prepared for him." Then the king said, "Bring Haman quickly, that we may do as Esther desires." So the king and Haman came to the banquet, which Esther had prepared. Now in verse 12, we get a glimpse of Haman's inflated ego. Don't miss that. Although honored to be invited to the banquet, he was obsessed with rage toward Mordecai. And what he did next sealed his fate. Now listen closely as I begin at verse 12. Haman also said, "Even Esther the queen, let no one but me come with the king to the banquet which she had prepared, and tomorrow also I am invited by her with the king. Yet all of this does not satisfy me every time I see Mordecai the Jew sitting at the king's gate. Then Zeresh, his wife, and all his friends said to him, "Have a gallows 50 cubits high made, and in the morning ask the king to have Mordecai hanged on it. Then go joyfully with the king to the banquet." And the advice pleased Haman, so he had the gallows made.
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4: When it comes to touching the heart, few things can be compared to a song or a story. We all know occasions where the right music mixed with the right lyrics wooed us back to God, or maybe a friend of ours, a song that our mother taught us or sang, or some song we heard in a church service years ago. There is nothing quite like the nostalgia that brings us like a magnet back to the heart of God. It seems to soften the soil of our souls. And a story will do the same. When you have the right characters who carry out life issues in a plot that is mixed with adventure and surprise and some humor, along with purpose and an ultimate moral of the story, there's something about that story that sweeps us into a right state of mind. I don't know of a song that's found in the book of Esther, but what a story, huh? It's a story of adventure and suspense mixed with enough courage and hope and a little bit of humor and a measure of surprise, and it sort of holds our attention. I was thinking this past week how great it would be to make this story into a film, or to have it become a play where people who knew the Lord of the story could carry out with passion words like Mordecai, as he says to Esther in Esther 4, verse 14, "If you remain silent at this time, relief and deliverance will arise for the Jews from another place, and you and your father's house will perish. And who knows whether you have not attained royalty for such a time as this?" And with incredible courage, Esther answers Mordecai's admonition with, "Go and assemble all the Jews who are found in Susa and fast for me. Do not eat or drink for 3 days, night or day. I and my maidens also will fast in the same way. And thus she answers, I will go to the king, which is not according to law, and if I perish, I perish." And I can just hear the audience applaud as the curtain closes. And this grand speech that prepares her to step into the place where she is not invited and to do what the king had not expected. And she says, "If I perish, so be it." What courage. C.S. Lewis would have been proud of her. You may remember he is the one who said, "We have people with heads and we have people with hearts. What we need is people with chests." The old American word is guts. We need people with guts who will say, "I will stand for this if I die." It's amazing what it does to the story of Esther. She says, "If I perish, I perish. But my conscience will not let me do other than what I've decided to do." I'm reminded of another who did the same. His name was Martin Luther. The date was April 18, 1521, at the Diet of Worms, where he said, "Here I stand, I can do no other. God help me, amen." And the major prelates of the Roman Church despised him to the bone, and they would have killed him if they could. They excommunicated him. But there he stood. God helped him. And he struck the torch that lit the fire for the Protestant Reformation. Would you do that? Would you be excommunicated from your church that stands against the very things of Scripture? Would you have that kind of guts? That's why we admire a woman like Esther. And she not only says she will do it, she does it. She doesn't talk theory and then deliver trash. She does what she says she will do, not knowing if she would live to see that evening sunset. Between chapter 4 and chapter 5 of this ancient book of Esther, there is a white space in my Bible, and there is in yours. Nothing is recorded. We began reading in chapter 5 of a woman who walks into the presence of the king, not knowing what the future held, literally breaking the law of the land to interrupt the king uninvited. And it's easy for us to pass over this white space and miss the significance of it. It represents a silent yet powerful interlude. How easy to forget the source of Esther's strength. How easy for us to believe that she was just sort of born with a Joan of Arc conscience. That she was a Florence Nightingale right out of the womb. Just as no one is born prejudiced, no one is born courageous. Do you teach your children to stand alone? Are you teaching your grandchildren to be people of character regardless? That is the way they will learn it. Better still, are you modeling it? That leaves the message permanently etched in their minds. You see, Esther did not come onto this earth with a courageous heart. She learned it from her mentor and adoptive father, Mordecai. He knew how far he could stretch her with his challenge, and she took the bait and said, "I'll do exactly as you have taught me to do." But remember, it isn't in her own heart. You may have already forgotten her request. She says in the 4th chapter, verse 16, "You and all the Jews in Susa fast for 3 days, and my maidens and I will do the same." I take it that implied in this time of fasting where they do not eat is also a time of prayer. She is waiting on the Lord. That's what fasting is all about. She has challenged Mordecai to round up as many as he can find who are the people of God in the streets of Susa and the vast residential areas where the Jews lived. And she is saying, "Pray for me, fast for me, and my maidens and I will do the same, and we will see what God will do. We will wait on the Lord." Now, even though there's white space between these two chapters, don't think for a moment that God is saying, "Pray for me, fast for me, and my maidens and I will do the same, and we will see what God will do. We will wait on the Lord." Now, even though there's white space between these two chapters, don't think for a moment that God is whiling away his time.

invisibility. Not only is he invincible, he is invisible. He can be moving in 1,000 places at the same time, working in circumstances that are beyond our control. You see, during a waiting period, God is not only working in our hearts, he's working in the hearts of other people. And all the while, he is giving added strength. Hold your place here at Esther chapter 5 and turn ahead to Isaiah 40, verse 31. For some of you, it is a favorite verse of Scripture. Others, I'm convinced, have never seen it. Let me introduce it to you if you have not. Isaiah 40, 31. Those who wait for the Lord will gain new strength. They will mount up with wings like eagles. They will run and not get tired. They will walk and not become weary. Even though Isaiah's pen put this on the manuscript centuries ago, that verse of Scripture is as pertinent and relevant as what you read in the paper this morning, and far more trustworthy. Let me point out, if you like to mark certain things in your Bibles, from this verse, 4 things that happen when we wait. First, we gain new strength. Second, we get a better perspective. He says we will mount up with wings like eagles. Eagles can spot fish in a lake 3-4 miles away on a clear day. By soaring like eagles while waiting, we gain perspective on what we have been dealing with. We wait, we gain perspective. We get new strength. Third, we store up extra energy. We will run and not get tired. Notice it's future tense. When we do encounter the thing we have been dreading, we will encounter it with new strength. There will be extra energy. We'll run and not get tired. Fourth, we will deepen our determination to persevere. We will walk and not become weary. We'll deepen our determination to persevere. We'll gain new strength. We'll get better perspective. We'll store up extra energy. We'll deepen our determination to persevere. That's what happens when you wait. And you know what? During the period of waiting, nothing is happening. Nothing visible. You could easily teach yourself or tell yourself at the time, nothing is going to change. I'm waiting in vain. It's not going to change. Don't you believe it? That's one of those times you can't believe the enemy's message that's coming into your mind. In fact, look down at 41:10, still in Isaiah. 41:10, do not fear, for I am with you. Do not anxiously look about you. That's what we do when we wait, if our eyes are on the Lord. Do not anxiously look about you. I am your God. I will strengthen you. Surely I will help you. Surely I will uphold you with my righteous hand. Verse 13, for I am the Lord your God who upholds your right hand, who says to you, do not fear. I will help you. See, it's those kind of thoughts that Esther poured over when she was waiting for 3 days. Mordecai followed. Look back at Esther 4:17. Mordecai did just as Esther had commanded, because now the roles are reversed. He's no longer in charge. She is. Or better still, the Lord is. And the Lord has her heart, and she is now unafraid of what she's going to be facing. It is a silent yet powerful interlude in the time of the queen's life. And may I pause and say, this may be one of those times in your life. You see, God hasn't recorded Esther chapter 4 and chapter 5 for us to learn a little Persian history. God has recorded this book for us to apply it on a daily basis. Maybe it's time for you to fast and for you to call upon a few close friends to fast with you. Maybe it's time for you to say, I'm not going to get involved in this unpredictable and unprecedented situation. I don't know my way through. I can't find the path to walk, so I'm going to wait. In the meantime, I'm going to give it to God. I'm going to listen with a sensitive ear. I'm going to watch with a sensitive eye.
Remember the psalmist's words?

0: For this shall everyone that is godly pray unto thee in a time when thou mayest be found. Surely in the floods of great waters they shall not come nigh unto him. The psalmist says, thou art my hiding place. Thou shalt preserve me from trouble. Thou shalt compass me about with songs of deliverance. And God answers, I will instruct thee and teach thee in the way which thou shalt go. I will guide thee with mine eye. I will guide thee with mine eye. Do you hear that? The eye makes no sound when it moves. It requires a sensitive eye to watch the movement of God's directions. And all he may do is turn your attention in another direction, and that's all you may need. When you wait, you listen. You pore over a passage of his word that you love. You quietly give attention to his presence and to his direction. That's what happens in between these two chapters. You're going to love Esther's approach as she steps into the presence of the king. Your Bible is now open to Esther chapter 5. You will find her introducing a calm yet very wise plan. Now comes the moment of truth. The 3 days are over. She doesn't know if she's going to live through the first glance of the king. Watch closely. Came about on the third day that Esther put on her royal robes and stood in the inner court of the king's palace in front of the king's rooms. And the king was sitting on his royal throne in the throne room opposite the entrance to the palace. And it happened when the king saw Esther the queen standing in the court, she obtained favor in his sight. Now, look at that. She had no idea what would happen when she stepped into the courtroom of the king. She found favor in the king's sight. Put in the margin of your Bible, if you have a pen handy, Proverbs 16:7. Just trust me. Proverbs 16:7. When a man's ways please the Lord, he makes even his enemies to be at peace with him. Don't you love that verse? When my ways please the Lord, God honors that by doing something in the heart of my enemy. And in some period of time, and I don't know how long, he changes his heart toward me. You might also put Proverbs 21:1. The heart of the king in the hand of the Lord is like water. No king has ever made God sit up straight. God is not intimidated, no matter how powerful the authority. God is not chagrined in the presence of your enemy. He can handle him. He can even handle your husband. He can handle your wife. He can handle your kids. He can handle your pastor. He can handle the person that gives you grief, your ex-mate, that person who made you all those promises and then went bad on them. He can handle the most intimidating situation, because in the hand of the Lord, any heart is like water. Look at this woman. She walks in. She's not trembling. She's confident in God. And when the king saw Esther standing in the court, she not only obtained favor in his sight, he extended to Esther the golden scepter. Remember, she mentioned this in chapter 4 earlier when she was telling Mordecai she wasn't sure she could follow through. And now, confident, the king extends the scepter and she touches the top of the scepter, which is making a connection with the king. And look at his response. The king said to her, what is troubling you, Queen Esther? I love that. I mean, she didn't know what to expect. And he says to her, what's on your mind? What's troubling you? In fact, he goes further. What is it that you request? What's your request? Even to half the kingdom, it will be given to you. Not only does she find favor, he says, what do you want? Name it. It's yours. Now, this is her moment to rip on Haman. But she doesn't. She could have said, I'm glad you asked. I've got a list of complaints you will never believe. She doesn't even tell him what's troubling her. This is a wise woman. She isn't in a hurry. You know why? She has been waiting on the Lord. You get in a hurry when you don't wait on the Lord. You do rash things. You operate from your hip pocket. You shoot off the top of your head. You run off at the mouth. You say things you wish to goodness you hadn't said a day or two later. But when you wait on the Lord, He's got a hold of your spirit. He's got you under His control. And look at her response. This is beautiful. Esther said, "If it please the king, may the king and Haman come this day to the banquet that I have prepared for him." Isn't that incredible? You say, what are you laughing at? Well, when in the world did she prepare the banquet? I thought she's been fasting. Well, she's been preparing the banquet while she was fasting. That represents enormous control. If you have ever dieted, you know what I'm talking about. Here is a woman for 3 days has been working with her maidens on this fabulous banquet she's going to serve her husband, the king, and her enemy, Haman.
1: 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It means staying fully engaged while trusting Him completely. That's exactly what Esther modeled, and it's a lesson we all can learn from. I'm Bill Meyer. Join us when Chuck Swindoll continues to tell the fascinating story of Esther, Friday on Insight for Living.
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3: Proverbs 15, verse 3. The eyes of the Lord are in every place, keeping watch on the evil and the good.

God sees everything. Aunt Ant Farm's cool bread, Caden remarked, watching the line of ants take their food through a tunnel. You can watch every move they make. Yeah, and they're fun to watch, his older brother agreed as he picked up a ball. Want to toss a few balls? We haven't done that since I left for Bible college. Sure. Caden eagerly joined his brother. After a while, the boys ran up on the porch and opened cans of soda Mom had brought out. Do you and Jake still pitch to each other whenever you get a chance? Brad asked. No, Caden mumbled, glancing around to make sure Mom was out of earshot. He's into computer games, so we usually at his house doing that. Brad sipped his soda. What type of games? Oh, well, Caden hesitated and then shrugged. Some of the computer games they played made him feel guilty, but they were exciting. Maybe Brad and his college friends played them too, he thought. Our favorite is called Evil Blood, he exclaimed. I'm on level 8 now. Brad frowned. I've heard about that one. It's pretty brutal, not to mention the other stuff in it, he said quietly. Does Mom know about the game? Nah, Caden shook his head. She'd think it's too gory. Nobody knows about it. Brad twirled his soda can. I wouldn't be so sure of that, he said. Think about your ant farm. My ant farm? What about it? Caden asked. Well, those ants can't hide from you, can they? Replied Brad. And you can't hide from God. A verse in Proverbs says, the eyes of the Lord are in every place, keeping watch on evil and good. Everything we do is clear to God, like those ants are to us. He paused. But God doesn't just see what we do, he knows our thoughts, too. Caden's face grew warm as he thought of God watching him play some of the computer games. That's scary, he blurted. I used to think so too, said Brad. But I've found that if I want to obey God and please him, it's good to know he's watching. Well, I'm not really comfortable playing those games, Caden admitted slowly. Since I'm on display like the ants, I'm going to quit playing most of them. Do you realize that God sees everything you think, feel, and do? It's scary when you're doing wrong things, but it's exciting when you're doing right. Ask God to show you areas where your behavior and thoughts please Him. Ask Him to show you when you're not being loyal to Him. And with His help, do right things from now on. Then you'll be glad to know He's watching you.

0: Keeping the continent on the path of truth. 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
1: Nothing challenges the wisdom of the world like the Word of God. The Word says success comes from clawing our way to the top. But the Bible says the way up is the way down. Today on Turning Point, Dr. David Jeremiah examines the truth behind this intriguing paradox. From the series, Making Sense of It All, here's David to introduce today's message, Going Up by Going Down.
2: And thank you for joining us today. This is Turning Point. I'm David Jeremiah, and we're talking about some principles in the Bible that help us make sense of what's going on in life. Today, we look at a passage in Philippians chapter 2, a very famous passage, and it illustrates this whole principle of humility. In the passage, we read these words, God humbled himself. Jesus humbled himself. How could that be true? And yet it is true, and it's the key to the whole discussion we're going to have in just a moment. Hey, I want you to know that we have a magazine that is a blessing to a lot of people. I'm always blessed when it comes across my desk each month after it's finished and it's beautifully designed. It has all kinds of helpful information inside of it, including devotional material for every day of the week, Monday through Friday, and one for the weekend. And these are at the back part of this devotional book. You can take them every day, kind of like your daily nutritional pill. They're really helpful to get you started. And the magazine itself is filled with articles to help you grow. It will keep you up to date on what we're doing here at Turning Point, and I hope you'll take advantage of this opportunity. Ask for your copy of Turning Point's magazine when you call or write today. And now here is part one of Going Up by Going Down from Philippians chapter 2.
3: Well, if you have your Bibles with you today, I want to ask you to turn with me to the second chapter of the book of Philippians. That is where we are going to end up here in a few moments. And so you will already be there when we get there. You'll have your Bible open to Philippians chapter 2. One of Jesus' methods of teaching was through the use of a paradox. Webster defines a paradox as a statement or an assertion that seems contradictory or opposed to common sense, and yet when you hear it, you know there's something true about it. Someone has said that a paradox is a statement that's standing on its head so you can't ignore what it means. And I've always been intrigued by the paradoxes of the Bible. For one reason, they illustrate the paradoxical nature of the Christian life. Let's face it, folks, on the human level, the Christian life seems kind of upside down and backwards. Read through the Gospels, and you will get not very far before you begin to run into statements that seem to contradict themselves. For instance, the New Testament teaches that we can be first by being last, that we can have more by having less, that we can get more by giving more, that we can experience joy through trouble, that we can become free by becoming slaves, that we can find rest by labor, that we can live by dying, that we can find ourselves by losing ourselves, that we can achieve exaltation by going through humiliation, and that we can win by losing. Now, I suggest if you were in a meeting of secular people and they said to you, tell me what you believe, and you recited that list, you would be laughed out of the room. You believe what? And yet, is it not true that the life of Christ and the life of Christ in us is not definable in the terms that people today truly can grasp? In his book, Loving God, Charles Colson once wrote that the real legacy of my life was my biggest failure. That failure was that I was an ex-convict My greatest humiliation, he said, being sent to prison was the beginning of God's greatest use in my life. He said, God chose the one experience that I could not glory in for his own glory. And he went on to say that the kingdom of God is a kingdom of paradox, where through the ugly defeat of the cross, a holy God is glorified, where victory comes through defeat and healing through brokenness and finding self through losing self. So a paradox is a statement that if you just read it, at first it sounds like it's a disconnect. But the more you think about it, the more you talk about it, the more you get inside of its truth, the more you understand how powerful it is. Today, we're going to talk about the first of these paradoxes. And the best way for me to say this paradox is to say it this way. The way up is the way down. Can you say that with me out loud? The way up is the way down. The way up is the way down. Now, this probably sounds kind of silly to you. It is without question one of the most powerful truths in the Bible. And it is a truth that is not isolated to one little scripture here, not just to Philippians or some other portion of the Word of God. Once you put this in your mental computer, as you begin to think about it, you will just see it everywhere. For instance, in the exhortation of the written word in the Old Testament, we read, "Surely he scorns the scornful, but he gives grace to the humble." Proverbs 15:33 says, "The fear of the Lord is the instruction of wisdom, and before honor comes humility." Proverbs 29:23 says, "A man's pride will bring him low, but the humble in spirit will retain honor." The way up is the way down. When you come out of the Old Testament and into the Gospels and you begin to run into the words of Jesus, you will discover that this is one of his favorite themes. He gave at least 4 mini sermons on this particular topic. He constantly was talking about this. In Matthew 18:4, he says, "Whoever humbles himself as this little child is the greatest in the kingdom." In Matthew 23:12, Jesus said, "Whoever exalts himself will be humbled, but he who humbles himself will be exalted." The way up is the way down. Luke 14:11, "For whoever exalts himself will be humbled, and he who humbles himself will be exalted." Luke 18:14, Jesus said, "I tell you, this man went down to his house justified rather than the other. For everyone who exalts himself," said Jesus, "will be humbled, and he who humbles himself will be exalted." The words of the Old Testament and the words of Jesus teach us this truth, this paradox, that to be exalted, you have to be humbled. When you come out of the Gospels and you get into the epistles where the gospel truth is explained, you hear words like this from the writer James. He said, "But he gives more grace. Therefore," he says, "God resists the proud, but he gives grace to the humble." James 4:10, "Humble yourselves in the sight of the Lord, and he will lift you up." 1 Peter 5:5, quoting the Old Testament, "God resists the proud, but he gives grace to the humble." Now, I dare say, when I tell you at the outset of this message that these paradoxes are important because they teach important truth and they also illustrate the upside-down nature of the Christian life, perhaps you're beginning to get it even at the outset, because this is not the way the world functions. I dare say you've not been to a business seminar lately where they told you that if you want to really get up and excel in your position and get to the top, that the way up is the way down. I don't think I've ever seen that in any business literature. The world knows nothing of this. This is not theirs. This is truth that is belonging just to those who are Christians. And it is a truth that if we can just a little bit get our arms around it today, it can be life-changing and transforming for all of us. Someone would say, well, has anybody really ever lived like this? Well, I don't know about very many people that have. I'm sure there are many who do, but I know one who did. And his story is given to us here in the second chapter of the book of Philippians. In the second chapter of the book of Philippians, we have a little offset in the passage, which is a hymn. It is perhaps a hymn written by Paul. Some believe that Paul took this out of some of the extant literature of his day and incorporated it into the second chapter of Philippians. It's sometimes referred to as the kenosis passage for a particular Greek word that is found in the text. It is often used at Christmas time to talk about how Jesus came down to be born in this world as our Savior. But as we shall see today, this passage was not written in the second chapter of Philippians as a doctrinal treatise. Paul did not write this primarily for the purpose of teaching us the doctrines of Christ. This is in the text to teach us that the way up is the way down. And if we will understand this particular portion of Scripture in light of the fact that it's a description of what happened to Jesus when he left heaven to come to this earth, if it does to you what it does to me, it will have an impact on your life that you will not be able to walk away from. So for us to do this and really get the best out of it, we have to follow the Lord Jesus on this round trip journey from heaven to earth and back to heaven. And we begin, first of all, with this example of the living word, as we see how when Jesus was in heaven, before he came down to be our Savior, we have to understand where he was and that he relinquished his place in heaven. It says in Philippians 2:6, who being in the form of God. J.B. Phillips translates the verse this way, for he who had always been God by nature. If anyone had the right to hang on to what he had, it was Jesus. He had the right to be self-centered if he chose to be. He had existed throughout eternity from the beginning. There was no beginning. And the Bible says that Christ at the beginning in heaven was in his place and he was in the form of God. Now that doesn't mean that outwardly he looked like God. It doesn't mean that he appeared to be God. The words in the text of the Greek language literally mean that he was in the very essence and substance of who he was. He was God himself. Jesus Christ was in heaven at home with his Father. He was and is and always will be God. That's where the journey began. He was in the holy place of heaven with the Lord. Every once in a while, people will say to me, you know, I know you people believe that Jesus is God. Well, I believe he's a good man. He was a great teacher, certainly a great leader, but I don't think he was God, and I don't think the Bible even says he was God. And when people say that to me, I always want to say, I bet you've never read your Bible. Because you can't read the Bible and believe that. That's absurd. Did you know that one time in the book of John, it's recorded, 14:9, Jesus said, he who has seen me has seen the Father. Now, what part of that don't you get? In the book of Colossians, we are told that in Jesus Christ, it pleased the Father that all the fullness should dwell. In other words, that in Christ, everything that God is was there. He was God. In 1 Timothy 3:16, we read, and without controversy, great is the mystery of godliness. God was manifested in the flesh. When did that happen? When he came to be born at Bethlehem. That was God being manifested in the flesh. Listen to me, ladies and gentlemen. Jesus Christ is God walking around in a body. If he were not God, he could not have died on the cross for the sins of the whole world. If he were just a good man, his death would have been equal to one death. But he was God in a body, and God on the cross was one death for every person who would ever live. He is the eternal, infinite God. And when this journey to earth started, I want you to get this picture. He was at home in heaven as God with the Father. And the Bible says that he refused his prerogative. Verse 6 says, he did not consider it robbery to be equal with God. This really means that he did not grasp or hold on to this privilege. He did not consider equality with God something to be grasped. He did not view it as something to hold on to at all costs. While we may not be able to truly understand all of this, what we do understand is this, that Christ surrendered that which he loved in order that he might serve those who he loved. Please do not miss all of this. Jesus made a choice to become a servant. Verse 7 says, he made himself of no reputation. Verse 8 says, he humbled himself. In both cases, it means that he made a personal decision to walk away from all that we have described and begin this downward journey to us. He did it of his own will and in obedience to the will of the Father. If the only person in the world who ever had the right to assert his personal rights waived them, what does that mean to me? He relinquished his place, refused his prerogative, and then it says he renounced his privileges. It says in verse 7, he made himself of no reputation. I told you earlier that sometimes this passage is called the kenosis passage. And the reason for that is there's a Greek word here, which is K-E-N-O-O, kenao. And it's the word which is translated in the text by he made himself of no reputation. But the best translation of it is he emptied himself. And of course, the question is, of what did he empty himself? Some people say, well, when Jesus came to this world, when he came down to this earth, he laid aside his deity. He left heaven. He ceased to be God. I don't know anybody that believes that, if they believe the Bible. Let me tell you something. Deity diminished is no longer deity. You can't have 20% deity. You say, was Jesus God? Oh, he was 20% God. No. You either are God or you're not God. You're either 100% God or you're not God at all. You can't be 30% God. Jesus wasn't 50% man and 50% God. He was 100% man and 100% God. He was, when he came to this earth, truly God of gods. He wasn't less God because he came to be one of us. He was still God. So when it says he emptied himself, it doesn't mean that he laid aside his deity. That's not what it means. The best way to understand it is that he determined by choice that while he was on this earth, he would not take his rights to himself. He voluntarily divested himself of the independent use of his attributes. That's the best way to say it. And if you follow the Lord Jesus in the early years of his life on this earth, you will not see him doing any godly thing. If you knew Jesus growing up before his baptism, you wouldn't have picked him out of a crowd. You would never have said, there goes God. You wouldn't have known that. You would have known him to be a good person because he was sinless. But he didn't do the miraculous things that he did after his baptism when the Spirit of the Lord filled him. Because the Bible says when he came down here to be one of us, he chose to lay aside all of those prerogatives that were his by virtue of the fact that he was God and to live and walk among us as one of us so that he would truly be our representative. He chose to waive his rights. He chose to not do what he could do. Did he still have all the power? Absolutely. Could he have done all of those things? Without question. But because of his love for you and for me, and because of his desire to identify himself with those for whom he had come, he voluntarily laid aside all of his rights, though he continued to be the very God of very gods, and walked among us as one of us. At his baptism, he began to demonstrate these powers that were his by virtue of his Godhead. He did not give up his rights. He gave up his right to enjoy his rights. He emptied himself. And then the scripture says, he relinquished his place. He refused his prerogative. He renounced his privileges. And here's what I love the most. He restricted his presence. Think of this, because this one we can really comprehend. We can get our arms around this one. We might be a little lost in some of the doctrine of the early ones, but this one, we'll all get this one. Let me ask you, where was Jesus before he was born in Bethlehem? You do know he didn't begin there. He came to be one of us through the miraculous birth, through Mary, without the agency of a human father. But where was he before that? As we've mentioned, he was in heaven. But where else? Listen to me. Wherever he wanted to be. Amen? He was boundless. He had no boundaries on him. He had the eternal universe and who knows what else at his disposal. He was unrestricted in his presence. But one day the Father tapped him on the shoulder and said, "Son, I have a job for you to do, and you're going to have to go to earth and become a human to do it." And when he was born in Bethlehem, all of that unrestricted presence was poured into one human body. And in that human body, that restricted presence, he walked upon this earth. And not only that, he lived his life in the postage stamp we call Israel without ever going outside of its boundaries. From the glories of everywhere to the restricted presence of a human body in a localized piece of real estate. What is Jesus doing? Leaving all of that, coming all the way down one step after the other. And then notice, he realized his purpose. And being found in appearance as a man, the scripture says, he humbled himself and became obedient to the point of death, even the death of the cross. Jesus came down to be one of us, restricted into a human body, into a short span of territory. And then the Bible says he went to the cross, and there he humbled himself and he became obedient unto death, even the death of the cross. Some people say, well, maybe Jesus did not know when he came down here that that's what was going to happen to him. Maybe they took him by surprise. How many of you know you do not take God by surprise? God doesn't have the word oops in his vocabulary. So the Bible says that when Jesus came to this earth, he knew what he was doing. He knew why he was coming. Mark 10:45 says, "For the Son of Man did not come to be served, but to serve," now watch this, "and to give his life a ransom for many." From the very moment of the eternal conversation in the Trinity, Almighty God and Jesus Christ and the Holy Spirit knew all the plan for redemption. Jesus knew when he came to this earth, before he ever left heaven, why he was coming. He was coming to be born so that he could die. And the Bible says when he came, he humbled himself. And he became obedient unto death. And then it says, and yes, even the death of the cross. Crucifixion was for criminals and for non-Roman citizens. And it was a cruel method of treatment. And the Bible says that Jesus Christ endured that. And when you died by crucifixion, you died 100 times before you ultimately died. There on the cross, the God-man, God in a body, hung between two thieves and between heaven and earth, and took upon himself the sin and the grief and the sorrow of all mankind. He was the only one who could do it. For in his humanity, he reached down to us, and in his deity, he reached up to God, and he brought us together at the cross. He came down.
2: Well, that old song, when we couldn't reach up to him, he reached down to us. And that's the glory of this wonderful message we call the gospel. We'll have part two tomorrow on the Friday edition of Turning Point. I hope you'll be with us then. We have many wonderful truths to share in the weeks ahead during this month of July as we celebrate 250 years of freedom here in America. We're so wonderfully blessed and so thankful for the privilege of this nation and what God has allowed to happen here in spite of all of the challenges we face. And we'll see you tomorrow.
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0: hope you're having a great time, friend, enjoying our time together here on the station that speaks hope to the world. That is Corey Welch with the song Praise to the Lord, the Almighty. 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
1: Welcome to the Radio Bible. And this is the Bible in dramatic form. My name is Stephen Bapiro, and I'll be your guide today as we present a reading from the pages of the Bible. Our purpose in doing this program is simply to present the Bible as it is written and to discuss what it means. We will give you a portion of the Bible in dramatic form, and then Pastor Asafa Makanga comes in to discuss the portion. And along with me, Melinda Kajilima. Welcome, Melinda.
2: Thank you, Stephen.
1: And our Bible teacher, Asafa Makanga. Welcome, Asafa.
3: Hello, my friend.
1: We are in the Old Testament book of Exodus, which means a going out. And this is a book about the going out of the children of Israel from bondage in ancient Egypt. In today's reading, Moses stands before the mighty Pharaoh and pronounces, "The God of Israel says, let my people go."
3: Well, when God called Moses, he was watching after his father's sheep on the mountain, near the mountain Horeb, called the mountain of God. He saw a burning bush, but the bush was not being consumed. He walked there to see what was happening. And it was out of that bush that the voice of the Lord called Moses. God told him that he was going to go before Pharaoh and tell him to release the Hebrew people from their slavery. Moses became doubtful at this point and began to object. God spoke to him.
4: Exodus 4. What if they do not believe me or listen to me and say, "The Lord did not appear to you"?
5: Then the Lord said to him,
6: "What is that in your hand?"
4: "A staff."
6: "Throw it on the ground."
5: Moses threw it on the ground, and it became a snake, and he ran from it. Then the Lord said to him,
6: "Reach out your hand and take it by the tail."
5: So Moses reached out and took hold of the snake, and it turned back into a staff in his hand.
6: This is so that they may believe that the Lord, the God of their fathers, the God of Abraham, the God of Isaac, and the God of Jacob has appeared to you. Put your hand inside your cloak.
5: So Moses put his hand into his cloak, and when he took it out, it was leprous like snow.
6: Now put it back into your cloak.
5: So Moses put his hand back into his cloak, and when he took it out, it was restored like the rest of his flesh. Then the Lord said,
6: "If they do not believe you, or pay attention to the first miraculous sign, they may believe the second. But if they do not believe these two signs, or listen to you, take some water from the Nile and pour it on the dry ground. The water you take from the river will become blood on the ground."
4: "Oh Lord, I have never been eloquent, neither in the past nor since you have spoken to your servant. I am slow of speech and tongue."
6: "Who gave man his mouth? Who makes him deaf or mute? Who gives him sight or makes him blind? Is it not I, the Lord? Now go. I will help you speak and will teach you what to say."
4: "Oh Lord, please send someone else to do it."
5: Then the Lord's anger burned against Moses, and he said,
6: "What about your brother Aaron the Levite? I know he can speak well. He is already on his way to meet you, and his heart will be glad when he sees you. You shall speak to him and put words in his mouth. I will help both of you speak and will teach you what to do. He will speak to the people for you, and it will be as if he were your mouth, and as if you were God to him. But take this staff in your hand so you can perform miraculous signs with it."
2: Could not the Lord have found someone who was more willing to go?
1: The Lord was not interested in just anyone who was willing to go. He wanted Moses. He chose Moses as the spokesman and expected him to obey the calling.
3: You see, observing the scriptures, God picks the person and sends them forth. The same thing happened with Apostle Paul. He was not willing at first, but God made him willing. And God also equipped and helped Paul to do everything. When God purposes to do something, and when he picks a person to do it, he also equips the person and assists them in the task. You will notice in further chapters that Moses does all the talking when they are before Pharaoh. And he does just fine without the help of his brother Aaron. So his worries about being unqualified or slow of speech were unfounded, really.
7: Moses returns to his father-in-law and announces his plans to go back to Egypt. Remember, he has been away from Egypt for 40 years. Verse 18.
5: Then Moses went back to Jethro, his father-in-law, and said to him,
4: "Let me go back to my own people in Egypt to see if any of them are still alive.
8: Go, and I wish you well."
5: Now the Lord had said to Moses in Midian,
6: "Go back to Egypt, for all the men who wanted to kill you are dead."
5: So Moses took his wife and sons, put them on a donkey, and started back to Egypt. And he took the staff of God in his hand. The Lord said to Moses,
6: "When you return to Egypt, see that you perform before Pharaoh all the wonders I have given you the power to do. But I will harden his heart so that he will not let the people go. Then say to Pharaoh, 'This is what the Lord says: Israel is my firstborn son, and I told you, let my son go so he may worship me, but you refuse to let him go. So I will kill your firstborn son.'"
2: One thing I do not understand is why God is telling Moses to preach to Pharaoh, but God is also saying he will harden Pharaoh's heart so that he will not do as Moses says.
7: Pharaoh will certainly do as Moses says, but not before God as a chance to show how strong he is. God is not setting Moses up for failure, but for victory. We will see this in future chapters.
0: Melinda, you see, God's ways are often beyond our ways and are also beyond our understanding. And this is because God sees the future as well as the past. And furthermore, he has all the power at his disposal to work things out in his way. God saw not only the beginning of Israel's deliverance process, but the end as well. At the burning bush, God saw the nation of Israel as already having gotten out of Egypt successfully. Since we humans operate only in the present and can't see the future, we are always mystified when God speaks, because God's perspective is higher than ours. Just as the sun and the moon are higher than the earth, we do best when we walk obedient to what God has for us in the here and now, trusting that it will work out in the best of God's plan.
7: Let's go on to verse 29 of chapter 4.
5: At a lodging place on the way, the Lord met Moses and was about to kill him. But Zipporah took a flint knife, cut off her son's foreskin, and touched Moses' feet with it.
9: "Surely you are a bridegroom of blood to me."
5: So the Lord let him alone. At that time she said, "Bridegroom of blood," referring to circumcision. The Lord said to Aaron,
6: "Go into the desert to meet Moses."
5: So he met Moses at the mountain of God and kissed him. Then Moses told Aaron everything the Lord had sent him to say, and also about all the miraculous signs he had commanded him to perform. Moses and Aaron brought together all the elders of the Israelites, and Aaron told them everything the Lord had said to Moses. He also performed the signs before the people, and they believed. And when they heard that the Lord was concerned about them and had seen their misery, they bowed down and worshipped.
2: It seems things are getting worse for the Israelites instead of better.
7: Right. The Israelites were being forced to labor in the hardest imaginable conditions. The bricks for Pharaoh's urban building projects were made of mud from slime pits mixed with straw to give them strength, and then baked hard in wood frames out in the hot sun. Evidently, the Egyptians had been giving them the straw which was needed. Now Pharaoh is saying to them, get your own straw from now on.
3: You see, the Lord sometimes allows problems to get worse and even impossible, only for Him to show to us that it is only Him who is able to solve impossible problems.
7: Okay, the people are now ready to beat Moses because things got worse when he went before Pharaoh. And Moses complains to God. But now the Lord answers him in chapter 6.
10: Exodus 6. Then the Lord said to Moses,
6: "Now you will see what I will do to Pharaoh. Because of my mighty hand, he will let them go. Because of my mighty hand, he will drive them out of his country. I am the Lord. I appeared to Abraham, to Isaac, and to Jacob as God Almighty. But by my name, the Lord, I did not make myself known to them. I also established my covenant with them to give them the land of Canaan, where they lived as aliens. Moreover, I have heard the groaning of the Israelites whom the Egyptians are enslaving, and I have remembered my covenant. Therefore, say to the Israelites, I am the Lord, and I will bring you out from under the yoke of the Egyptians. I will free you from being slaves to them, and I will redeem you with an outstretched arm and with mighty acts of judgment. I will take you as my own people, and I will be your God. Then you will know that I am the Lord your God who brought you out from under the yoke of the Egyptians. And I will bring you to the land I swore with uplifted hand to give to Abraham, to Isaac, and to Jacob. I will give it to you as a possession."
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Henley blessing us with the song By My Spirit. Well, one more song and then we'll listen to Expectant Faith with Craig Harbin, followed by Reach Out with Pastor Gail Dipinam. 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

0: Welcome to Expectant Faith Devotionals, a daily application of faith in the Lord Jesus Christ. The pinnacle and power of worship. Blessing and honor, glory and power be to Him who sits on the throne and to the Lamb forever and ever. Revelation chapter 5, verse 14. In the Gospel of Luke, we find where the devil took Jesus to a very high mountain, there to show him all the kingdoms of the earth in a moment of time. The devil then proceeded to tell Jesus the following, "All this authority I will give you, and their glory, for this has been delivered to me, and I will give it to whomever I wish. Therefore, if you will worship before me, all will be yours." If ever there was a passage of Scripture which reveals the centrality of worship, it is this one. For here we have the devil taking aim at that which is not only fundamental to the life of Jesus, but that which is primary, the very first thing essential in the communion of Christ with His Father. It is the worship of God, which only belongs to God, and must be forever held as the first and primary act and attitude of the believer towards God the Father, as it was with Jesus and the Father. Jesus would make this very clear by His response to the devil's temptation, His effort to turn Jesus aside ever so slightly in the pursuit of the Father's will and kingdom, to yield to the devil's lies and trickery, specifically as it pertains to worship. Why is true worship so very important, so essential in the spiritual conflict between hell and heaven, but especially in one's communion with God? The first reason is that true worship is based upon a true knowledge of God as being both Creator and Redeemer, the highest authority in heaven and earth. Jesus declared this when to the disciples after His resurrection He said, "All authority has been given to me in heaven and on earth." The believer who truly believes this and believes in God as his sovereign God and King is that one who resembles the elders that John the Apostle sees in heaven, who are worshiping God because of His holiness. Scripture tells us that these elders fall down before the thrice holy God in heaven, casting their crowns before Him in reverential adoration, declaring by their actions that all glory belongs to God, not to anyone or anything else. In the confrontation between the devil and Jesus, Jesus' response to him was direct and very powerful, and altogether the contrary of what Satan was seeking to accomplish. Jesus said, "Get behind me, Satan, for it is written, 'You shall worship the Lord your God, and him only you shall serve.'" The Lord Jesus once and for all put things right in their order and significance in the Gospels, revealing that worship is the first thing because it is the first act of faith in declaring that God is God, holy in the heavens, possessor of heaven and earth, and thus absolutely worthy in Him alone to receive honor, glory, and power. The natural, logical, and highest response that a believer can have towards God is that act and attitude of falling down in one's heart, casting all crowns before God, rendering to Him the blessing and worship that belongs to Him alone. There's another reason for which worship is so very important. A.W. Tozer, having spoken of this in his book, Worship, the Missing Jewel of the Evangelical Church. It is the fact that when a person worships God in spirit and truth, God reveals Himself to the heart, soul, and mind of the believer. Man was created to worship God so that by the use of the eternal truth of God, he might rise in his estimation of God in the exaltation and honor Him, dear Father. Make us true worshipers in Jesus' name. Amen. 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If you would like to read the text, listen to other devotionals, or comment on the message, please contact us at expectantfaith.com or at WhatsApp, +27 72 641 4475. 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
1: Faith, truth, talk. Inspiring hearts, changing lives. 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

0: Good day, my name is Gail Dippenaar and this is Reach Out. Thank you so much for allowing us to join with you. The reason I say us is that I have Tembi and Sophia from Healthcare Christian Fellowship, known as HCF, and they've been chatting to us about the ministry, giving us some background, what the ministry is all about. But today we're going to chat about a conference because they are so excited because there's a conference coming up and they'll tell you why. But before we get to that, let's just welcome and thank you so much, Tembi, for being with us.
1: Thank you, Gail, for having us. Thank you very much.
0: And you too, Sophia. Thank you for being with us.
2: It's a pleasure being here.
0: Now, I know you look so excited, but you're going to have to tell us, why are you excited about this year?
2: Yeah, because this year, the Healthcare Christian Fellowship turns 90 years. So we'll be celebrating 90 years of God's faithfulness. I'll go ahead and share about the conference. So the conference will take place from the 4th to the 11th of September, and it will take place at the venue called A New Hotel in Benoni, Johannesburg. And the theme of the conference is Living Faith Out Loud. Living faith out loud, because faith cannot be hidden. It needs to be exposed. And that is what we'll be encouraging in this conference.
0: Sophia, tell us more. Who is going to be invited to this conference?
2: So the conference focuses on healthcare workers, like we have said, all categories of healthcare workers. But since we are also an arm of the church, churches are also free if they are interested in what we are doing. So it's going to be a major global milestone celebrating 90 years since HCF was founded here in South Africa in 1936. It's not just a celebration, but a strategic gathering to equip and send out healthcare workers for greater impact. And for more information on registration, you could go to our website, which is www.hcfglobal.org.
0: So they can get information. If I'm a health worker, I can actually go and get information from this website. Can you just give it again?
2: www.hcfglobal.org.
0: That's and just the dates again, please, Sophia.
2: 4th to 11th September 2026. It's this year.
0: And you're expecting a lot of people?
2: Yeah, we actually are expecting around 300 people. If the Lord makes it possible, that's the number that we are targeting. And there will be a lot of things happening in this conference. The major thing is that it's going to be a training conference. So we are calling it a T4T conference, because when people come there, they are going to be equipped. They are not just coming to be inspired, but they will also be equipped to go and equip others.
0: So you're going to have workshops. Will there be workshops?
2: Yes, on different topics like prayer in the health field, evangelism, discipleship, servant leadership, compassionate care, apologetics in the health field, and many more different topics, including living a health lifestyle.
0: That's wonderful. We all know that Dr. Brenda, who's been on our radio quite a few times, she's also going to be one of the speakers there with you.
2: Yes, she'll be talking on building resilience.
0: Oh, that's wonderful. So this conference coming up, celebration of 90 years of this Healthcare Christian Fellowship. And Tembi gave us a whole background on this organization, how they had to change their names because every time they had to incorporate more and more people. And now she even tells me that they also get involved with the church. Do you want to tell us about that?
1: Yes, I would like to share that part of it. HCF sees itself as the arm of the church. And in South Africa in particular, we have an experience that some years back, we felt that we were divided as a Christian community. There are quite a number of organizations that come to hospital, pray with people, do all kinds of things. And we really felt that we needed a united voice, a biblical voice that can really come up and speak the truth to power in the healthcare field. So we organize ourselves, all the organizations, there are about 8 or 9 of us that work within the healthcare industry. So we are a biblical voice. We criticize or constructively improve what government is trying to do. This is the only nation we have, and therefore we want to be a positive influence. So doing that, we have reached out to the church in general. And part of train them also how to go about visiting patients that are ill in hospital. It's a different environment. How do we train them? How do you also do that? Yes, so we're taking hands. One of the events, for instance, that we do every year in October, in the third week of October, this is what the church called St. Luke's Day, Luke the Physician. We conduct a day service where we reach out, we conduct a service, we reach out to the healthcare workers. We give them messages of encouragement. The church is playing a very big role in doing that. And we're really looking forward to expand that, because together as a community, we want our healthcare services to be of quality, so that when you hear a siren taking a patient into a hospital, we pray and say, Lord, help whoever is in that ambulance. And in that way, as a community, we want to be strong and grow together as Christians.
0: Thank you so much, Timbi, for that. It's wonderful because, I mean, there's pastors and elders that also need to visit patients, and it's good for them to get training on how to do it. Now, this conference that's coming up in September, you'll have health workers there. And now Timbi also says, if you are from a church and you want to know how to perhaps do hospital visits or how to be involved in the healthcare, they can also contact you.
2: Yes.
0: Sophia, before we go today, can you just give us those contact details again? If I'm a health worker or I'm somebody from the church who wants to get involved with your conference, I want to come for that training.
2: Yeah, so thank you for that. The whole information about the conference is on our website, which is www.hcfglobal.org. When you go there, you find other contacts that may be necessary for you.
0: Thank you so much. We are very excited to have Timbi and Sophia with us, and we just really praise the Lord. And I'm asking our friends out there, please pray for this ministry, Healthcare Christian Fellowship, who works with all the healthcare workers to help us in the hospitals. Pray for them. They really need your prayers. Pray for the conference that's coming up in September as they do training for healthcare workers and also for church members who want to know how to visit patients or how to pray for patients. So it's all there for you this September as they celebrate 90 years. So well done to you, Timbi and Sophia. And please send our blessings to the organization. And we bless the Lord for 90 years of being faithful in this ministry. Thank you so much, Timbi, for coming in and sharing with us.
1: Thank you. It's a pleasure.
0: Thanks so much, Sophia, to you too.
2: It's a blessing to be here.
0: Well, our time is up. And before I go, I always tell you, Jesus loves you. Goodbye, dear friend. God bless you.

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2: Just ponder for a moment how valuable your soul must be for Satan to tirelessly pursue it, and for the king himself to lay down his own life for it.
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4: Today we are going to be finishing the book of Esther, who was chosen as the queen to King Xerxes just in time to intervene on behalf of herself and all her Jewish countrymen throughout the ancient capital of Persia. And this was because of an enemy named Haman, who had stirred up the population to have all the Jews killed on a certain day, which was chosen by divination. Now, we'll see how all that turned out for the good of the people, and we'll find out why that day is now called Purim on the Jewish calendar. Well, we do have our teacher, John Matthews, who will lead us with the theme, Another Edict.
2: Esther, thank you so much, and a very warm welcome to Mission 66. So good to have your company wherever you're joining us from today. You're so welcome here as we reach the end of this momentous story of Esther, from chapters 8 through to the final chapter, chapter 10. Now, last episode, we saw, didn't we, how Haman ends up dying on the very gallows that he'd prepared for Mordecai, with God acting on behalf of the Jewish people through the courageous actions of Queen Esther. And so the covenant people were preserved in the history of ancient Persia. But what now is going to happen after Haman's death? What would be the future of the Jews in Persia following that near miss? Well, let's see what the Bible tells us as we read chapter 8 of the book of Esther, starting from verse 1. On that day, King Ahasuerus gave to Queen Esther the house of Haman, the enemy of the Jews. And Mordecai came before the king, for Esther had told what he was to her. And the king took off his signet ring, which he had taken from Haman, and gave it to Mordecai. And Esther set Mordecai over the house of Haman. Now remember, King Ahasuerus was the Hebrew name, whilst Xerxes was the Persian name for the same king. And so by handing over this signet ring to Mordecai, well, that was just about the very highest honour that he was able to bestow. It gave Mordecai the authority to act on behalf of the king himself. But now there is unfinished business, because that edict, you remember, had been passed condemning the Jews, and it was in accordance with the laws of the Medes and the Persians because it had been signed with the king's signet ring. What does that mean? The significance of that was that any edict or document that was signed with the king's signet ring could not be undone or altered. So there's a problem. And the question is, what then would become of the Jews? Was that damage that had been done by Haman able to be overturned? Well, let's see what happens in verse 3. Then Esther spoke again to the king, and she fell at his feet and wept and pleaded with him to avert the evil plan of Haman the Agagite and the plot that he had devised against the Jews. And when the king held out the golden scepter to Esther, Esther rose and stood before the king, and she said, If it please the king, and if I have found favour in his sight, and if the thing seems right before the king, and I am pleasing in his eyes, let an order be written to revoke the letters devised by Haman the Agagite, the son of Hammedatha, which he wrote to destroy the Jews who are in all the provinces of the king. For how can I bear to see the calamity that is coming to my people? Or how can I bear to see the destruction of my kindred? Then King Ahasuerus said to Queen Esther and to Mordecai the Jew, "Behold, I have given Esther the house of Haman, and they have hanged him on the gallows because he intended to lay hands on the Jews. But you may write as you please with regard to the Jews in the name of the king, and seal it with the king's ring. For an edict written in the name of the king and sealed with the king's ring cannot be revoked." Did you catch that? Whilst Haman's edict could not be revoked, another edict could be written which would overwrite the effects of the first edict. Verse 9. The king's scribes were then summoned at that time in the third month, which is the month of Sivan, on the 23rd day. And an edict was written, according to all that Mordecai commanded concerning the Jews, to the satraps and the governors and the officials of the provinces from India to Ethiopia, provinces to each province in its own script, and to each people in its own language, and also to the Jews in their script and their language. And he wrote in the name of King Ahasuerus and sealed it with the king's signet ring. Then he sent the letters by mounted couriers riding on swift horses that were used in the king's service, bred from the royal stud, saying that the king allowed the Jews who were in every city to gather and defend their lives, to destroy, to kill, to annihilate any armed force of any people or province that might attack them, children and women included, and to plunder their goods. On one day throughout all the provinces of King Ahasuerus, on the 13th day of the 12th month, which is the month of Adar. A copy of what was written was to be issued as a decree in every province, being publicly displayed to all peoples, and the Jews were to be ready on that day to take vengeance on their enemies. So the couriers mounted on their swift horses that were used in the king's service, rode out hurriedly, urged by the king's command, and the decree was issued in Susa, the citadel. Then Mordecai went out from the presence of the king in royal robes of blue and white, with a great golden crown and a robe of fine linen and purple. And the city of Susa shouted and rejoiced, and the Jews had light and gladness and joy and honour. And in every province and in every city, wherever the king's command and his edict reached, there was gladness and joy amongst the Jews, a feast and a holiday. And many from the peoples of the country declared themselves Jews, for fear of the Jews had fallen on them. And the narrative continues in chapter 9 to say that in the 12th month, which is the month of Adar, on the 13th day of the same, when the king's command and edicts were about to be carried out, on the very day when the enemies of the Jews hoped to gain the mastery over them, the reverse occurred. The Jews gained mastery over those who hated them. The Jews gathered in their cities throughout all the provinces of King Ahasuerus to lay hands on those who sought their harm, and no one could stand against them, for the fear of them had fallen on all peoples. All the officials of the provinces and the satraps and the governors and the royal agents also helped the Jews, for the fear of Mordecai had fallen on them. For Mordecai was great in the king's house, and his fame spread throughout all the provinces. For the man Mordecai grew more and more powerful. And the Jews struck all their enemies with the sword, killing and destroying them, and did as they pleased to those who hated them. In Susa, the citadel itself, the Jews killed and destroyed 500 men. And skipping down to verse 11, it says that very day the number of those killed in Susa, the citadel, was reported to the king. And the king said to Queen Esther, "In Susa, the citadel, the Jews have killed and destroyed 500 men and also the 10 sons of Haman. What then have they done in the rest of the king's provinces? Now what is your wish? It shall be granted you. And what further is your request? Because it shall be fulfilled." And Esther replied, "If it please the king, let the Jews who are in Susa be allowed tomorrow also to do according to this day's edict, and let the 10 sons of Haman be hanged on the gallows." So the king commanded this to be done. A decree was issued in Susa, and the 10 sons of Haman were hanged. The Jews who were in Susa gathered also on the 14th day of the month of Adar, and they killed 300 men in Susa, but they laid no hands on the plunder. This was another edict that allowed the Jews the right of self-defense. And then verse 16 says, "Now the rest of the Jews who were in the king's provinces also gathered to defend their lives, and they got relief from their enemies and killed 75,000 of those who hated them. But they laid no hands on the plunder." This was on the 13th day of the month of Adar, and on the 14th day they rested and made that a day of feasting and gladness. But the Jews who were in Susa gathered on the 13th day and on the 14th and rested on the 15th day, making that a day of feasting and gladness. Therefore, the Jews of the villages who live in the rural towns hold the 14th day of the month of Adar as a day for gladness and feasting, as a holiday, and as a day on which they send gifts of food to one another. And Mordecai recorded these things and sent letters to all the Jews who were in all the provinces of King Ahasuerus, both near and far, obliging them to keep the 14th day of the month Adar and also the 15th day of the same year by year, as the days on which the Jews got relief from their enemies and as the month that had been turned for them from sorrow into gladness and from mourning into a holiday, that they should make them days of feasting and gladness, days for sending gifts of food to one another and gifts to the poor. And then comes verse 24 and the explanation for the feast of Purim. This is what it says. "For Haman the Agagite, the son of Hammedatha, the enemy of all the Jews, had plotted against the Jews to destroy them, and had cast pur, that is, cast lots, to crush and to destroy them. But when it came before the king, he gave orders in writing that his Agagite, the son of Hammedatha, the enemy of all the Jews, had plotted against the Jews to destroy them, and had cast pur, that is, cast lots, to crush and to destroy them. But when it came before the king, he gave orders in writing that his evil plan that he had devised against the Jews

0: because of all that was written in this letter and of what they had faced in this matter and of what had happened to them, the Jews firmly obligated themselves and their offspring and all who joined them that without fail they would keep these 2 days according to what was written and at the time appointed every year, that these days should be remembered and kept throughout every generation, in every clan, province, and city, and that these days of Purim should never fall into disuse among the Jews, nor should the commemoration of these days cease among their descendants. And Queen Esther herself confirmed these practices of observing the Feast of Purim year by year. And then chapter 10, well, it's a very short epilogue to the story, 3 verses actually, merely telling that Mordecai, Esther's guardian, was elevated to be made second in command of all Persia. Only King Xerxes was greater than he, and he was popular amongst the people, and his life and his deeds were there recorded in the chronicles of the kings of Persia. So the Jews of Persia came very near to be wiped out, except for the intervention of Almighty God on their behalf, who arranged for Queen Esther to come into that kingdom for such a time as this.
1: This is Mission 66, and we're here with our teacher, John Matthews. I'm Esther, your host, and you are listening to the exposition of the Book of Esther. And can you believe it? We are just about to conclude today's look at chapters 8 through to 10. Of course, we do have some questions for our teacher, John. And I'd like us to start at looking at chapter 8, John, because we see that many people wanted to become Jews as well. Now, do you think that they were just trying to save themselves? I mean, why were they doing this?
0: Well, you know, in Esther's story, Persians became Jews for a variety of reasons. Some, Esther may have done so out of fear of being killed, but we know the Jews did not kill those who didn't fight against them. Others might have recognized that those people had a God who was working on their behalf, even in the midst of persecution. Some also might have been curious, wondering, well, what is it about these people that is so exotic that the king wants to kill them? Perhaps they know something that we don't. Now, contrary to what some people might think, Judaism does not exclude people based on ethnicity. Anyone from any ethnicity could become a Jew. This was already practiced under the law of Moses. Any person who was willing to accept the terms of Judaism could be welcomed in. We saw that with Ruth the Moabite becoming a Jew, didn't we? Rahab the harlot of Jericho, same thing. And even as late as the New Testament, there were those who came to Jerusalem from surrounding lands for the purpose of worshipping God.
1: You know, something we do see about the Persian Empire is that it seems to have been quite advanced, right? At least in a way that seems familiar to us in our day. For instance, them having a whole postal system and some of the cosmetic treatments that we read about here in the Book of Esther. And of course, the king's ring that is particularly noteworthy, John. So what kind of ring was this that the king was using?
0: Well, Esther, important to keep in mind, I think, that we are in the 5th century now before Christ, and the date mentioned here in reference to the decree places us at around the year 474 BC before Christ. So, you know, we're not certainly not talking about Stone Age people. In fact, as you alluded to there, the Persians had developed this extraordinary empire, which was vast in size. It stretched all the way from India, across the regions of Iraq and Iran, through the Middle East, into North Africa, and even up to Turkey, even extending southwards as well. In the Bible, we see a reference to 127 provinces, which make up Persia. And they were also really organized. You know, one of the most famous aspects of the Persians was, as you mentioned there, the postal delivery system. And then as for this king's signet ring, well, it wasn't unique, this, to the Persians, nor was it some kind of magical charm. But this signet ring, or the king's seal ring, as it's sometimes described,

0: functioned effectively like a royal stamp. You know, a letter or document would have to have a dab of wax applied to it, and the king would then press his ring into the wax, making his own distinctive mark. In fact, one of the Persians' distinctive principles was that royal decrees couldn't be altered. You know, once something bore the mark of the king's ring, it had full and absolute authority within the empire, and nothing could be added nor taken away from it. And that led to situations such as we read here in Esther, where a second decree then had to be issued in order to counteract the first, in order to resolve a crisis.
1: Okay, I hear what you're saying, but you know, in a case like this, John, I would assume that the king would just, he'd be able to say, look, I made a mistake and I hereby revoke that edict. But that's not what he did.
0: Well, I think we can probably glean a little guidance here because, you know, even in heaven, when God makes an edict, it stands. Think of the edict, the soul that sins, it shall die, which means that anybody who commits any sin, even just one sin, has to die physically and spiritually, because that edict has been written in the heavens and it can't be altered. But in the wisdom of God, another edict has been written, one that was announced by the Lord Jesus Christ when he came to earth, saying, whosoever believes on me has everlasting life. So if that first edict condemns us as sinners, there is another far more glorious edict that says, whoever believes on me, whomever believes on me, has everlasting life. It saves us. And it enables us to believe on the Lord Jesus Christ, which delivers us from death and from the devil.
1: All right. Well, that brings us to the end of our look through the book of Esther, John. Should we summarize what we learned in today's reading?
0: Yeah, well, the book of Esther concludes with this powerful story of deliverance and divine intervention from chapters 8 to 10. And after Haman's downfall, Queen Esther and Mordecai faced the challenge then of counteracting the irrevocable edict that had condemned the Jews to destruction. And with King Xerxes' approval, Mordecai issues another edict which empowers the Jews to defend themselves against their enemies. And this decree is widely disseminated across the vast Persian Empire by this efficient system of couriers, bringing hope and joy to the Jewish people. And on the appointed day, the Jews successfully defend themselves, reversing the intended annihilation at the hands of their enemies. And you know, this story highlights God's providence, doesn't it? How he gives Esther the courage, how he gives Mordecai the wisdom to protect his covenant people. And the events, well, they lead to the establishment of this Feast of Purim. And chapter 10 concludes with Mordecai's rise to prominence as second in command of the entire Persian Empire. And the narrative also illustrates, doesn't it, those themes of justice, faith, divine sovereignty. Just as God's unalterable decree of sin's consequences is counteracted by the gospel of salvation through faith in Jesus, well, the book of Esther reminds us that God is watching over his people to deliver them, even in what seem like the worst possible circumstances.
1: We'd like to thank you so much for the pleasure of your company today, friend. And we invite you to join us same place next time as we move on to another book of the Word of God, the Bible. Well, I'm Esther for John and our entire team saying be blessed. This is Mission 66.
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0: People who feel broken don't admit it. Instead, we say, I'm fine. But what if God wants to heal your past wounds? 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
1: A child who sleeps at least 8 hours a night and who gets 1 hour a day of exercise and who is on that amusing entertainment 2 hours or less a day, that is a winning combination. Yeah. So 1 hour, get outside or inside, but physical exercise, sleep for 8 hours a day and limit your screen time to 2 hours or less. And if you can get there, your kids will be set up to be much healthier than the average child.
2: Arlene Pellicane joins us today on Focus on the Family with Jim Daly. Thanks for joining us. I'm John Fuller.
3: John, I think the number one response we get from parents is, what can I do with screens? It's overwhelming. And, you know, sometimes Jean and I did it well, sometimes we didn't. I give her far more credit. I was more passive about it. Mm-hmm. You know, I wasn't as intentional. And, you know, no matter where you're at in that spectrum of screen control, today's program will give you more information about how to manage those things. Mm-hmm. You know, we delayed the phones as long as we could, smartphones. I think, Troy, that was a good thing. Jean was big on imagination. Let's not let them have too much screen time. So they did the Legos and all those things. And those were good things we did. And again, I think on my side, I was probably, that's all right. They'll be fine. And we need more input as parents as to the damage that can be done when it comes to screen time.
2: Mm-hmm. And Arlene Pellicane is mom to three young adults and wrote a terrific book with Dr. Gary Chapman. It's called Screen Kids, 5 Relational Skills Every Child Needs in a Tech-Driven World.
3: Arlene, welcome back to Focus.
1: It's great to be with you. I don't know if I should say my one is not a young adult yet. She is 14, but she would love the little boost.
3: Yeah, there you look so much older.
1: She acts like a young adult. She's very mature.
3: Well, that's good. Well, listen, we did talk about that last time you were on, and we mentioned our mutual affection for delaying phones.
1: Yes.
3: And probably the best advice Jean and I ever received was just put it off as long as possible. Yeah. So, you know, Trent and Troy would say, hey, Dad, when are we going to get a phone? And I'd say, oh, yeah, let me talk to Mom about that. 6 months would go by.
1: That's right.
3: Did you guys talk about that? Oh, not yet. Let me do that. And another 6 months would go
1: by. That's right.
3: So it really worked out. And, you know, just being
1: it's like,
3: the
1: boy,
3: dumb
1: my parents
3: parent.
1: Are very forgetful aren't they?
4: Old Dad, what are we going to do?
1: That's the easy way out, man. I just forgot
3: for about
1: 10 years.
3: Yeah. And it was good. They didn't pester us about it. So, you know, some children may be a little more insistent about that phone.
1: Yeah.
3: But you did it. I mean, you delayed it. And now your kids are older since you were here with us last time. How's it going?
1: Yeah. And I'm telling you, if you will get a hold of that one thing, delay the smartphone until at least high school or later, if you can get there, you are going to be so much further ahead than most people. It's like,
3: Mom,
1: I'm sorry. And then you just have to realize my husband loves to say, you're going to pay the man. You're either going to pay him before or you're going to pay him after. Mm. So if you say, okay, fine, I will give you the phone because I can't handle it, right? So that was easy. You did it. But you're going to pay later when your kid is a 7th grader, 9th grader, whatever it is, 4th grader, and you're like fighting over the phone all the time. Then you're going to pay. Or you can pay first by saying, you know, we're going to do the hard road now and we're going to say, child of mine, you're going to wait until 16, you're going to wait until high school, you're going to, whatever that age is that you think, you know, I would suggest high school or later, and the social research is coming out to back that. But whatever that thing is, you know, if you will hold on to that date, that's going to help you. No parent ever says, oh man, this phone is so awesome, I should have given this to you 2 years ago. You know, so we decided to wait all the way to the senior year in high school.
3: Yeah, I mean, that,
1: yeah, like we really waited. So the senior year of high school, we say, would you like to have a phone? Shall we have this conversation?
3: Yeah.
1: And amazingly, so my son did not get it until basically the summer before college is when he got the phone. And it was very funny because it was like, He didn't even barely know it was there because he was so used to, that's what you're trying to do, is the habits.
3: He lost the first one.
1: He lost the first, it was, we were backpacking in Yosemite and there it went down the river and it was like, well, good thing you had my old one because there that one went, you know. The second one went into a cold plunge, it was in his pocket and went right in the cold plunge and we're like that's like an ice bath. And we're like, your phone is in your pocket, you know, so it's like he doesn't even know. So honestly, your kids can grow up with these habits that really will serve them in life.
3: And it feels like you can't say no for some parents. Yeah. They're just, you know, and I think to a degree, we were a bit like that.
1: Yeah.
3: Trent was 17 and Troy was 15 because we just did it at the same time. We thought that would be unfair. We probably should have waited with Troy. But the point is this, that, you know, if you can do that one thing, that's great. Some parents didn't do that.
1: Yeah.
3: They, you know, let them have it at 10, 11, 12.
1: Yeah.
3: But we're going to talk this time and next time because we really want to get into this topic. But it's never too late when your kids are at home to really dial that back. And let's talk about the digital norm. I don't even know what that is. What is digital norm and how does it affect our children?
1: Yeah. So look around you, whether it's at a restaurant, in your own home, in the schools, kids are distracted. They are sleep deprived. They are looking for amusement and they are not happy.
3: Yeah.
1: And they don't have purpose. And that's why you see all these different things from, let's say, the average child is on social media, you know, many of them say most of the day. So
3: well, what I mean, that one stat, 7 hours, I think.
1: Yeah. So it's a lot of hours in the day that kids are spending. You know, by 2023, 95% of kids are saying they're on social media. So this is a lot of kids, a lot of teenagers. And they're also saying that they feel better when they're not with their phone. And 75% of them are saying, I feel happier. I feel more peaceful when I am not with my device.
3: Right.
1: And 44% report, I have anxiety when I have my phone. But it is this feeling of being trapped that there is no other way. Like everyone is on the phone. Everyone is using the phone, so I have to use the phone too. And then as parents, we think, oh, we need that digital norm as well because everybody else has one. But we have to also step back and say, what are the results of this? And is it okay to be different so that I can have a different result?
3: Yeah, social norms are not always the way you want to go.
1: They're not always the way to go. Progress, if it's in the wrong direction, is not progress.
3: Now, we're going to talk about a whole host of things related to this, but let's talk about what kids need. And one of the things you say in the book is they need to be able to fail and be able to recover from that failure. And you say that screen time and phones and social media tend to reduce a child's introduction to failure because they can just keep moving, right?
1: Yeah.
3: They didn't play the game well. Oh, well, move on. But describe what you're getting at and the benefit, again, for limiting it.
1: Yeah. How do we get resilient? How do we develop perseverance? By failing, and then realizing I failed, but I recovered. That's the thing. It's like I tried out for the team and I didn't make it. And that was hard. But hey, I found another sport I liked, or I found something else, and I recovered. I did really poorly on that test, but then I got a tutor, and I studied, and I did better. So it's all these real-world experiences, and it could be as little as, I didn't want to order a hamburger at the restaurant, but my parent made me order, and I was terrified because I didn't want to speak to the adult.
3: Yeah, the interaction of ordering.
1: Like, I have to order something. Can I do this on my phone? Yeah. And I did it, but then I realized, you know, oh, maybe I totally failed. Like I mumbled and they couldn't hear me. But then I realized that's not a big deal. Kids need that over and over and over again so that they can solve their own problems, that they can see that failure is not fatal, that I can move on from this. And if we as parents are just either overprotecting, right? Like, oh, I don't want them to fail. Or just think of it, if they're just sitting in their room with their phone, if they fail, it's really not a big deal. They just start over. If they fail, let's say, in a relationship, fine. We'll just get in the relationship, out of the relationship, and we'll make a new relationship. And that's the trouble with social media is it's so shallow, like super shallow.
3: That's
1: like
3: the point.
1: It's super easy to jump into a group and super easy to jump out of a group. Mm-hmm. So if you have a failure in communication, you make someone mad, something, you just get out. Versus if you have a failure with a friend that you've had since kindergarten, you try to mend that relationship in real life and it teaches you something.
3: Yeah, no, it's good.
1: Yeah.
3: The other component of that is the direct correlation when you look at empathy and the development of empathy and how when screen use goes up, empathy goes down.
1: It certainly does.
3: I mean, describe that.
1: Yeah.
3: What you're looking at in the data.
1: Think about it. If you are on a screen and you just make a comment, you're trying to get as much reaction. That's how social media works, is you're trying to get people to react to you. So you might say something very cruel to someone. You might jump on a bandwagon of people bullying someone else. But in real life, if you were face-to-face with that kid, you would never face-to-face to a kid be like, you're really ugly and you should go die. Like, you would never ever do that. And so for kids and for teens, as they're getting used to just communicating online, it's disembodied. It's just on a machine. Mm-hmm. And that is very dangerous because you lose empathy for who you're looking at. You lose the skill, the know-how of looking at someone and just by even their body language, knowing, oh, they're sad today, or, oh, they look really burdened today. Like kids, teens, they don't have that skill because they're not constantly watching people and peers, and they're not able to see that.
3: Right.
1: So think of just that emotional intelligence you want your kids to have, because someday they're going to be a wife or a husband, hopefully, or a parent, and they need those empathy kinds of skills. And those skills are only used in real life. You cannot learn that online.
3: Mm-hmm. You know, when you look at it, I think the basic question is, what is the draw? Why do we so naturally gravitate, both kids and adults, if we're honest?
1: Yeah.
3: We all are into it. We're all using screens. It's efficient, effective. I mean, those are all the adult
1: rationalizations. We're productive. Yeah. We can work from anywhere.
3: So, but what is it that, you know, drops our guard? We don't really pay attention to what it's doing to us. Is it just that much entertainment value for us?
1: Yeah, something happened in 2013. So that before there was a phone and it was like a Swiss Army knife and you could do maps and you could do music. But what happened in 2013 is they saw all the research shows that depression goes up and anxiety goes up and mental health goes down. Why? Well, we started getting these social media things where we shared and we liked, you know, the like button came and we shared things and we had the front facing camera where we took pictures of ourselves. So we became all of a sudden, instead of just using it to connect to a few people that we knew in real life, it became like, let's broadcast ourselves. So communication one to many people instead of one to one or one to a few that you know. And that shift made us think like, oh, I need to be seen. I need to manage my image. And both for adults and for kids. And when the kid got the smartphone in their hand, the mom and dad, we got the smartphone in our hand too. And we have to realize that, wait, this isn't just like a blank slate.
3: Yeah.
1: Like big tech has really studied you. They know like, oh, you want to look at golf and you want to look at shoes.
3: How'd you
1: and
3: know?
1: You really care about the news and this is your hot button. And so to understand that, wait a minute, this device has been engineered, and we know this, we've heard this, to keep us on because it's bottomless, it doesn't end, it's super entertaining.
3: Totally.
1: And it's like, oh, what was that? And then you have to know. You have to like complete the loop. What was that notification about? I must know. And we're there. And then we look around us and everyone else is doing it. So it further reinforces that, oh, this must be okay. This must be the norm.
3: Yeah. You know, my family and I, we just returned from a trip to Italy. And of course, we hit all the museums, the Sistine Chapel and all. The thing that caught my attention the most was how many young girls were just posing for a selfie with the sticks.
1: So
3: they were just into it.
1: So it's like, okay, the primary reason of buying a ticket and going all the way to Italy was so that I could do this really cool thing on my social media feed.
3: Right.
1: Right? Instead of, wow, I got to see this for myself. Mm.
3: So good. It also, you in the book talk about how social media and screens rewire our brain. Yeah. Mm-hmm. This is the dopamine issue and all that, but how does it rewire our brain?
1: Yeah.
3: And this is where I think as parents, we tend to not really understand the battlefield and your kids overindulging and what actually is happening to them physiologically as well as emotionally and mentally.
1: Let's go back to that Sistine Chapel, that beauty, right? So when from birth to five, your child's brain is just exploding. They're painting the canvas of the Sistine Chapel. They're having all these neural pathways. They're learning how to walk, how to talk, how to relate to people. It's hugely important. So 0 to 5 is amazingly important for the brain to develop. And that's the brain your child will have for life. Mm. So you're listening and you have a 2-year-old, you have a 4-year-old. I mean, right now, statistically, half of 2 to 4 year olds have their own smartphone or their tablet, and 2/3 of 5 to 8 year olds have their own. And you can see it's because they're, the mom or dad is tired of, give me that, right? And they're like, well, let's just get you your own, right?
3: Right.
1: So birth to 5 is really important.
3: I was just going to say, as a parent, I mean, it's very easy to let the kids have that, because then they're engaged and you don't have to follow them around the house, make sure they don't stick a screwdriver in the electrical socket and all that stuff.
1: Yeah.
3: They're just engaged. But there's a price to pay.
1: You got to pay the man. So then all of a sudden, that brain doesn't know how to do things, whether it's reading, relating to people, motor skills, right? Jumping, playing, running. These are all things that come very naturally to kids. So birth to 5, think Sistine Chapel. I really need my kid to be very limited on screens so their brain can develop. And then they get another Sistine Chapel burst at puberty. So my goodness, so the Lord wired it so that during puberty you get more brain cells, and that whatever's being used is kept, and whatever is not being used is pruned away. Mm-hmm. So if your child is reading, relating to people, fishing, you know, playing soccer, adventuring, you know, pretending, being an astronaut, you know, doing all these things, that's the brain they're going to get to keep. But if they are watching TV, sitting watching Netflix, playing video games, doing their social media feed, those are the brain cells that live and the other ones die.
3: Yeah. Mm-hmm. Arlene, cyberbullying, and I'll extend that to kind of the predator issue that's going on. In fact, I mean, we probably all know somebody who's had a child maybe that's been pursued by a predator. We've got somebody who works on the show that has experienced that. So speak to the parents about how to be attentive and how to safeguard. I mean, it just requires attention. And, you know, our minds are going every which way with work and keeping the house going and relationships of our own. But this kind of is job one, to put a guardrail there for your kids when it comes to social media.
1: And this is another big reason of pushing out your child getting social media until they are 16 or older, because
3: of
1: that pressure, so that they don't have that added liability. A lot of times we will choose the phone because we will think that will make my child safe, because I can get in touch with them. But the truth of the matter is, when you do that, now you're opening up your child to all sorts of people that they would never, you would never want them to meet in real life, right? So you would never take your child to a seedy part of town and say, hey, I'll pick you up in 3 hours.
3: Right.
1: But because you are sitting, they're sitting in your living room, you figure that's fine.
3: Well, that's a great analogy.
1: And so that's something that we have to realize, that, wait a minute, my child might be sitting here, but they are not fine. They did a survey of 2,000 teenagers with private accounts on Instagram, and 75% of them received direct messages of asking, you know, for inappropriate pictures of predators, all those kinds of things. When a child is playing Minecraft and you think like, oh, this is fine, it's a very short time until they're already exposed to people that they do not know, who very, you know, many times, and understand that this doesn't, like, let's say there's like a 5% chance that this would happen, okay? So maybe 95% of kids are going to be fine and not experience this. But you think about that. What would we do that we would have a 5% chance of our kid really meeting someone that's going to wreck their life for the next five years? Mm-hmm. You know, if there was a 5% chance of that happening, would we send them to that field trip if we knew 5% of these kids are going to come back really, like, needing counseling, needing help, really having a really tough time for the next 10 years, right? We wouldn't do that. So to understand that that is an issue. And the other thing, I think, is to always have this open conversation with your kids, that your kids know you love them, your kids know they're, you are on their side, and that they know that if, like, practice it. Hey, son of mine, I'm giving you this phone, daughter, social media, if you see a message like this, and you show them. And you show them, this person, I want to see, you know, a picture, whatever. You show them, when you see this, you come to me right away and let's talk about it, right? Because I want to protect you. That's my job.
3: Yeah.
1: And you as a parent might feel like, oh, you know, they're teenagers, they're independent. No, they want the guardrails. My daughters will say, why does your generation let my generation, like, why are you leaving us alone? Like, why are you leaving my friends just So they get into all this trouble. Why won't the parent say, that's wrong? I'm going to take that away from you.
3: And you're leaning now into the ABCs.
1: Yes.
3: And I do want to cover that.
1: Yeah.
3: It's a good acronym. It allows a parent to think through what they need to be in tune. What are the ABCs?
1: Yeah. So as you look at that screen time, whether they're on social media, they're watching a show, they're on a video game, the A is the attitude, right? When your child is done with this activity, what is their attitude like? Are they like, okay, this is fine. You're acting normal like you, or like, wow, you are really moody, or you are really irritable, or you're defiant, or you're impatient. So what is the attitude like? What's the attitude produced by the screen time? The B is the behavior. You know, what behavior is being shown? Because the kids will imitate. We are imitators. We all are. We look around a room, we size up, adults also, what's happening? And we do it too, right? So the behavior, whatever's being modeled on that screen, whether it's too much makeup for a young girl or too much violence for a boy, like they want to model what they're seeing. Mm. So what behavior is being modeled by that show, modeled by that video game, and is that the behavior you want your child to do, right? And then the C is the character. What kind of character is lifted up? Right? What's the relationship between the kid and the parents? What kind of character? You know, the Ten Commandments, that's how we live. Honor your father and mother. And if kids learn how to honor and father their mother, guess what? That's the first commandment with promise. You're going to live long. Well, most of the things the kids look at on screens are not teaching them, hey, child, you should honor your mother and father.
3: Right.
1: I mean, I think there's like a scrap of that. You know, I can't even imagine where a kid would get that message.
3: Right.
1: So think of like, what is the character being cultivated in the heart of your child? Who do they emulate? Who do they want to be? Is that character what we're after? And then really, a lot of times we'll think, well, we just want to give the screens because it makes it, let's be honest, easier on us, easier for the kid. But guess what? What kind of character does a kid create when they just have an easy life?
3: Yeah, that's just good thinking. That's good parenting to think through those things. The you know, we're going to come back tomorrow, but I do want to cover just some good tips today. But what are some other good screen habits that we should be teaching our kids at all ages?
1: Yeah. A child who sleeps at least 8 hours a night and who gets 1 hour a day of exercise and who is on that amusing entertainment 2 hours or less a day, that is a winning combination.
3: Yeah.
1: So this is like what grandma would have said, get outside and play for 1 hour. And I mean, it's pretty easy. Kids without the influence of screens, that's easy for them to play for 1 hour a day. That's not a big deal. So 1 hour, get outside or inside, but physical exercise, sleep for 8 hours a day and limit your screen time to 2 hours or less. And if you can get there, your kids will be set up to be much healthier than the average child.
3: And let's end where I mentioned at the beginning for the mom and dad that maybe they haven't done it well.
1: Yeah.
3: And I'm telling you, don't feel guilty. I was there too.
1: Yeah.
3: I mean, Jean was on top of it and I was pretty passive. And, you know, she got upset with me saying, come on, be engaged here. And I was to an extent, but I wish I could do that do-over and be more mindful of this. So I want to encourage parents not to give up. Oh, well, they're 13 now. They've had it for 6 years. What can that parent do that has not managed it well to reverse some of the approach they've taken?
1: And it's so good what you're saying, because in most families, one is more strict and one is more lenient.
3: Typical.
1: It's so typical. And it's right where we are with our 5-year-old, 14-year-old, 18-year-old. Apology. You know, Dr. Gary Chapman and I, when we wrote Screen Kids, we are big on, it's not like, okay, you're on this thing too long, we're going to take it away, you know, but it's, hey, I've just learned some new information. We do this all the time, that we are learning new information. And when we learn the new information, we course correct. Child of mine, I've learned some new information and I'm sorry because I see that what is normal is not healthy. And I'm sorry because I gave the device too early. I let you play this game too much that's taking over your life. You know, I gave you the social media. I'm paying for the social media and I see how unhappy it makes you. And I'm really sorry. Let's talk about steps of how we can get this better under control together with your older kids, you know, teenagers. Let's do this together. How can I, as your parent, help you? And I think a few really good places to start is the screen-free mealtime. So everyone, put your phones away, have at least 7 meals a week, like shoot for that, 7 meals a week together without phones, and you will see things improve almost overnight.
2: So true.
1: Collect that phone overnight so that your child can get that 8 hours of sleep and start there.
2: An insightful conversation today with Arlene Pelicane about bringing healthier habits to our tech usage. And I hope you've picked up some ways that you can model those and help others in your family with good tech use. Well, thanks for joining us today, and plan to be with us next time as we continue the conversation with Arlene Pelicane. I'm John Fuller, and thanks for listening to Focus on the Family with Jim Daly.
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0: Well, coming up on the station, it speaks hope to the world. It is Telling the Truth with Jill Briscoe, Used by God, Part 1. That's our message today in about 4 minutes here on TWR Pure Talk. 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

0: Jesus never wasted an opportunity to teach, and he continues to teach through willing followers like you and me. Today on Telling the Truth, Jill Briscoe helps you prepare for those teachable moments. But first, all right, let's jump into today's message from Jill Briscoe called Used by God.
1: Isaiah chapter 50. Might not look very interesting to you, this passage, but I tell you, it is going to be interesting to you. I just know it is. Many people say to me, what is your favorite verse of Scripture? And of course, that's impossible. But this is one of my favorite passages of Scripture, and I'll share before we're finished why. But it is a servant song. We've been talking about the songs of the servant, the ultimate servant, Jesus Christ. And this is a messianic passage. It looks forward to the servant of the Lord who is going to come and change things around this world for eternity. It is a marvelous passage of Scripture because it speaks about the servant and his persistence in the task of teacher, counselor, and obedient disciple. There's a lot here about being a teacher. There's a lot here about being eloquent, and a lot of you are excusing yourself at this very point from my talk. I'm not a leader. I'm not a counselor. I'm not a teacher. I'm not eloquent. So I'll just sit and listen. But before we're finished, you're going to see you're all these things. Now, would you like to be? We are all these things. And it's a very challenging passage of Scripture because as the Father has sent me, said Jesus, so send I you. We are the servant's servants. Now then, the ultimate leader who's called to be a servant has the tongue of a teacher. Let's read this, verse 4. The sovereign Lord has given me an instructed tongue to know the word that sustains the weary. He wakens me morning by morning. He wakens my ear to listen like one being taught. We'll go down to there. The tongue of a teacher. The ultimate leader is the ultimate servant leader, which is all of us, servant leader who has the tongue of a teacher. The sovereign Lord has given me his words of wisdom so that I may know what to say to all these weary ones. Now, Jesus, of course, was the ultimate servant. Before he sent us, God sent him. And God gave his servant Christ words of wisdom to use at teachable moments. Now, we all know about teachable moments, especially if we have kids. And we have many teachable moments with our children. I think I told you about the teachable moment I found myself in the middle of when putting my grandchildren to sleep and stripping off their clothes and going off and just about to put out the light. And Danny says, I've been watching a funeral and I want to know how long will I be in the box, in the coffin. And I put the light on again. This was indeed a teachable moment. Came back, sat on the bed and tried to answer the kids' questions about death and coffins and things like that. And so I said, Danny, you want to know how long you'll be in the box? Not one moment. Absent from the body, present with the Lord. He that believes in Jesus will never die. Then, said Danny, what goes in the box? And I looked on the ground and there were these two little piles of clothes I'd stripped off the kids to bathe them. And I said, look, that's like your body. And when you die, your spirit immediately goes into God's presence. So you never die. You never die. But that's what goes in the box. That's what goes in the box. And so Michael, who's the pragmatist in the other bed, says, will we be naked then? Good question. I said, no. We'll have glory clothes. And then, of course, we had to get into what was glory clothes, and God was going to give raiment and all of this, and what did that mean? And it was indeed a teachable moment. And what we have to be ready for, if we're going to have the tongue of a teacher, whether it is to our grandchildren or our own children or someone else's children who happen to be with our children in our house playing with our children or whatever else, we have to be ready for those teachable moments. Jesus never missed a teachable moment. Never missed a teachable moment. If it was sitting on the hillside and birds were flying over his head and something happened, he would use it. If an incident happened, if there was a fight, he would use it. He would use this teachable moment. When the woman came, he said, "Take heart, daughter, your faith has healed you." And he used a healing of a woman as a teachable moment because somebody else came and he'd asked Jesus to go and heal his servant, but now his servant had died or whatever it was, or I can't remember the incident, but Jesus used that whole thing as a teachable moment. He used the man's comment as a teachable moment. So in doing this, if we're going to have the tongue of a teacher, how can we use teachable moments? First of all, by using the wisdom that we have accumulated. Jesus was 33 years of age when he died, but he had accumulated a lifetime of wisdom. And you don't have to wait until you're 60 or 70 to feel that you've accumulated life's wisdom, just lessons of life. You know, I'm learning that young women are looking around for some life's wisdom. Yes, it's nice if it's spiritual. But I tell you, these young mothers who are probably far away from their own moms in this scattered community that's called America, and far away from their grandmothers, or perhaps there's been divorce in their own parents' family, they don't have a woman with life's wisdom. Now, she doesn't need to be ancient. She can be in her 40s, but maybe she's been through it, and she's got some life's wisdom to share. I remember when I was having David in this hospital, and it was a big ward of people that looked like beached whales lying on beds, ready to produce, and they're all in various stages, and you didn't have your own little room in our hospital anyway. And so everyone was in various stages of ooh and ah, and ooh and ooh, and you know, and then somebody was obviously ready and somebody whipped her into the, and off she went. And it was a horrible sort of situation. And I was very scared. And this was my first baby, and I didn't know what was going to happen here. There was a cleaning lady who was brushing around the beds during all of this. And she sort of came to me and just to get my mind off what was happening internally and the pains that were coming more and more frequently, I just started to talk to her and she says, "All right, love, it's going to be all right." Yes. She said, "I've had 10. And I said, "Oh, you have? Tell me about it." So she started to tell me about it. This was accumulated wisdom. She had had 10. I hadn't had one yet, but I was about to produce one. And I tell you, I hung on every word, and she was brushing. And every time she started to brush the next bed, I left her hand, pulled her back to me, said, "Don't you go to the next bed. I need you. I need you." Well, then, of course, my, you know, time came for me to be wheeled out of the, whisked out of the ward. And the nurse came, and yes, yes, it was time. And she got the bed, and she started to wheel it. And I just grabbed this cleaning lady by her wrist with an iron grip, and she was running along the side, sort of waving her brush as they were whipping me, and the nurse was saying, "Leave her alone, leave her alone, leave her alone." I said, no, I need her. Why? Because she had this accumulated life's wisdom. And you know, you don't realize, folks, that you can have the tongue of a teacher in all sorts of ways. You can get over principles of scripture. You can get over comfort. You can get over things God wants you to do for another human being simply by drawing on what you have learned. What you have learned. As I raised my teenagers, I remember having a fight about my daughter and whether she could have wear jeans in church, and my husband coming in and saying, "Well, you know, don't sweat the small stuff, Jill. You know, if you're going to have a war, have it over something that's important." And I remember the wisdom that I learned of what to fight about. Am I going to fight about genes, or am I going to fight about a moral issue that really matters, you know? And so that little bit of wisdom I learned the hard way as a teenager, I have shared some of those stories all around the world. I've put them in my books. I've talked to women. In fact, I had a woman down in Raleigh came to me and said, "I came here, I haven't been back to this conference for 10 years. And she said, "It was just as I was raising my children." And she said, "You were just in that age where the kids were coming out of their teenage into college age. And you shared all that stuff about Judy and David and Peter." And she said, "I went home and this is what you said." And she got out her Bible and she gave me some of these little headlines, which was really not a spiritual verse or anything. It was accumulated wisdom. It was hard lessons in the school of hard knocks. And Jesus used his own life's hard knocks to teach, to have the tongue of a teacher. And so what happens to us, life's wisdom and life's wounds can be used. When Jesus' mother came and his brothers to take him home because they thought he was out of his mind when he first began his ministry, it said they came to take him by force, the word is, drag him home because they said he must be out of his mind to be doing this. He didn't even have time to eat, it says in the scriptures. Mark's Gospel, chapter 4, it tells you about this. And the mother and the disciples came, and Jesus said, "Who is my mother and my sisters?" In the hearing of his own mother. This was very difficult. This became a rift between him and his family, and they went home without him. They went home without him. And so later, when Peter said, "We've left everything to follow you," Jesus was able to use it as a teachable moment and say, I know what you're feeling, Peter. Because I have a family that doesn't understand as well. And let me tell you, in the world to come, you're going to have houses and mothers and fathers and sisters. And anybody that's left, mother or father or wife or child for my sake and the kingdom's, will in the world to come have that made up to them. He used his own life's wisdom and he used his own life's wounds to talk to people.

0: You're listening to an uplifting message about what it means to be both servant and teacher on Telling the Truth. This broadcast is heard by people all over the world, like Shelley from Texas. She wrote in to share this. I'm so grateful for all of the teaching on Telling the Truth and listening to the daily messages as I go to sleep each night. God is meeting me and guiding me directly through the teaching of your ministry. Thanks so much, Shelley. Okay, here we go back to Jill with more on today's message, Used by God.
1: So we can do the same, because life words can be couched in the principles of Scripture, in the wisdom that we have learned. The Sovereign Lord has given me an instructed tongue. He's given me a special ability to speak eloquently and encouragingly. That verse could be interpreted. He's given each servant of the Lord Jesus the tongue of a teacher. As the Father has sent me, so I am sending you. Let me give you another translation. He has given us the ability to succor by words in their season of need, that I may know how to sustain the words of he that is weary. Let me give you a little phrase. He's given us the know-how to know what to say. He's given us the know-how to know what to say. That's literally what it says here. He's given me the instructed tongue to know the word that sustains the weary, the know-how to know what to say. And Calvin says the know-how includes wisdom and skill. Listen to John 3:34. The one whom God has sent speaks the words of God, for God gives the Spirit without limit, without measure or limit. God has given us the Spirit without limit. He is the teacher. The Scriptures tell us this. Holy Spirit is our teacher. Within every single one of you, you have the Holy Spirit who knows what to say. So he has given you the know-how in giving you the person of the Holy Spirit. Holy Spirit's the one that searches the deep things of God. He knows the mind of God. He understands what goes on, what makes God tick, because he is God. And we have received the Holy Spirit. And in fact, the New Testament says we have the wisdom of Christ because we have Christ. Now, it's a question of appropriating that, of learning to appropriate the power that we have to know what to say. The Spirit who is our teacher will use our tongue to teach. Well, to teach who? The weary, those overwhelmed by problems, those overwhelmed by many afflictions. Let me give you an Old Testament example of all of this. What about the slaves in Egypt? Now, they were a people that were weary. They were a people with problems that you would not believe. The whole nation is in slavery. Now then, God reaches down to a guy who has been living in the backside of the desert, a man called Moses. And he says to him in Exodus, and you don't need to turn to it, you know the story, I've heard the cry of my people, so I've come down to deliver them, so now I'm sending you to bring them out. Now remember, he's a fugitive. Remember, he has been 40 years as somebody that murdered somebody and ran away before they could catch him, put him to death. And here he is in the backside of a desert with a few scraggy sheep, and God appears to him in a burning bush, and the angel of the Lord says, I'm going to send you. His response to this is, what if they don't believe me or listen? Oh Lord, listen to this. I have never been eloquent, neither in the past nor since you've spoken to me. So now I've met you in the burning bush and I don't feel any different. I've never been eloquent. I am slow of speech and tongue. I can never find the words, that means. The Lord said to him who gave man his mouth, is it not I, the Lord? Now go. Oh Lord, listen to this. I have never been eloquent, neither in the past nor since you've spoken to me. So now I've met you in the burning bush and I don't feel any different. I've never been eloquent. I am slow of speech and tongue. I can never find the words, that means. The Lord said to him who gave man his mouth, is it not I, the Lord? Now go. I will help you speak and will teach you what to say. But

0: here I am, send my brother. And so God got mad with him. He got angry with him. And he said, all right, I will. I know he can speak well. He is eloquent. He is naturally talented with the gift of the gab. I know that about Aaron because that's what I made him. So I know he can do it. You go, you tell Aaron what you want to say, and Aaron will say it for you. Do it together, verse 14. And then in 18, they go back, and Aaron begins to listen to Moses. He whispers in his ear. He tells Pharaoh the message. That goes on for one short chapter. The next chapter, it says, Moses said, he soon took over. It was interesting to me. However, God got him to do what he wants, said, okay, go with someone else. You know, we'll play this game and we'll encourage you along. And so they go, and of course, things get worse. Do you remember? Pharaoh gets absolutely mad and he says, well, okay, if you're trying to work up trouble among my slaves, they can make bricks without straw. And the leaders of Israel come to Moses and say, what are you doing? You say God has sent you to bring us out, and now we're in worse state than before. So Moses goes back to God and says, look what's happened. I told you this had happened. I told you I'm no good at persuading people. And God simply says, go and tell Pharaoh the next bit. Moses says, if Israel won't listen to me, why should Pharaoh? Since I speak with faltering lips. In other words, and another translation is, I'm no orator. And you know what dawned on me as I looked at all of this? Of course, he did go in obedience, and he did speak, and he did find the words, and he did have the know-how to know what to say, because God gave it him, that you and I can speak with spiritual eloquence with faltering lips. You and I, every person in this place, can speak with spiritual eloquence when you haven't got the gift of the gab naturally. And to me, that is the most exciting thing you can ever discover. Some of us are gifted teachers. Some of us are gifted as orators. And some of us aren't. It makes absolutely no difference. God doesn't say, well, all the orators and all the teachers and all the people that are poets and can speak the tongues of angels, go do it. And the rest of you just do something else you feel you're gifted for. He says, every one of my servants has the tongue of a teacher. And if you do it clumsy, it doesn't matter, because there will be a spiritual truth. The truth telling you will do as a servant of the Lord will have a spiritual impact, because you will be speaking with spiritual eloquence, even if you're clumsy with words. And that should set us on our toes dancing. So as we speak badly, which doesn't really matter because the Spirit's going to do His thing goodly through us. Our accumulated experience of life, sharing our life's wounds and hurts, which will really be terrific, because we will be writing down the comfort that we will have received from God to pass on to someone else. That's what the Bible says. God's going to comfort you so you can go and comfort someone else, to have the know-how to know what to say to those that are weary in their season of need. Know anyone in a season of need? Can you think of anyone? See their face? Little boy, little girl, an older person, somebody that belongs to you, somebody that doesn't. Can you see them? Now, can't you get excited with the fact that God is going to give you the tongue of a teacher? Then He's going to give you the skill of a counselor, number two.
1: 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Today, you're hearing the wise instruction of Jill Briscoe on being a servant teacher. Now, back to Jill to wrap up today's message.
0: Now, Jesus, of course, as the servant of the Lord, was the wonderful counselor. Isaiah 9 tells us that. God says, my ear is not heavy that it cannot hear. He is telling us that He loves to listen. If you have a concordance, look up the word listen, and you'll find hundreds of references in the Old Testament to how God listens to His people. He's not always talking, He's listening. When Hagar ran away into the desert because Sarah wasn't treating her very well, she was pregnant, ends up in the middle of a desert, probably going to die, can't survive as a pregnant woman in that world, in the middle of a desert. She couldn't go back, she couldn't go forward. Only a matter of time till somebody found her and did her in. And God meets her. And He says, Hagar, Hagar, I have heard your cries. I've seen your tears. Now what's the matter? Hagar starts to realize that God sees her, first of all. You are the God that sees me. Be'er la'haroi.

0: she named the well where she met God. And then he says, well, you're going to have a baby. You will have a baby. You will go back to Sarah, submit yourself to her. This is my choice to look after you. I know it's not ideal. You need to go back. And you will have the baby, and I want you to call him Ishmael. And it's interesting to me that when Hagar, the servant of Sarai who'd run away, went back, she must have told her story of meeting a God who heard her, because Abraham named his son Ishmael. And when she told Abraham and Sarah what had happened, Abraham, at least, believed her and said, then this child's name shall be Ishmael. What does Ishmael mean? God hears. And for the next 14 years, when Hagar submitted herself to Sarah and brought up her own child for Sarah, that was tough. Every time she called him in for a meal, Ishmael, Ishmael, God hears, God hears, God hears, time for supper, God hears, time for breakfast, God hears, time to get up. God gave him a name that reminded Hagar that God hears, that God is a wonderful, wonderful listener. Now, the thing we have to do, of course, is listen to God first. We are Jesus' servants. He is sending us as God sent him. We have to get up and listen to God. And I have put in my Bible, get up and listen to me so you can go out and listen to them. And that's the verse that struck me years ago, that if I get up and listen to him, then I can go out and listen to the person who's weary and then match their need with the scripture that's going to help them, that I've been learning for myself. The word here is, or the picture is, of a scholar wakening his pupils early. In the morning, first of all, Savior, let me hear thy call. Make me ready to obey thy commands throughout the day. I've said that prayer every day since I was converted. A little chorus I learned at the beginning of my Christian life, and I've never forgotten it. And I have this idea of the scholar, the godly, divine scholar, waking me early. And if I do not, as it says here, let him wake me morning by morning, wake my ear to listen, like a disciple is the word, like one being taught, I might miss the word that is going to sustain the weary one, that he will match me up with wherever I am in my sphere of influence that day. And what a sad thing that would be. And you can't just bring out the same little canned things and, oh, they need this and this worked for the last one, because God wants to give you the fresh word that's going to be absolutely the thing that is right. Now, the first thing you've got to do is listen to God for yourself before you can take this stuff for other people. God does not fix us when we're sleeping. You know, wouldn't that be easy? And then we wake up and we can go straight out into the day and start and minister. He wants us to cooperate. So he wakes us up, we get up, we get on our face before him, we do our devotions or however we want to do them, but we meet with God and we meet with him for ourselves first. And he speaks to us and we listen to God.
1: Thanks so much, Jill. We appreciate you joining us today. Come back tomorrow to continue the study on God's shelter from the wind. Know Christ more and experience life next time on Telling the Truth.

0: 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TWR's Women of Hope program not only reaches women, men who hear it are affected as well.
1: I am a university student, and sometimes life is very stressful for me. I didn't know anyone who could encourage me or what I was doing wrong. I would smile and be friendly so no one knew I was unhappy. But one day, I heard your program Women of Hope. You talked about resting, and even though I'm a man, I learned a lot from this program. Thank God that He never forgets me.
0: Around the world, the Spirit of God uses TWR programs to bless people in many places, some of which are difficult to reach in any other way.
2: 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After this, we'll enjoy tonight's Die Bibel für Vandaag.

0: Dankie dat u geluister het na die Bybel vir vandag. 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

0: Last words are important. You remember them. Welcome to Through the Bible, where we're wrapping up our study in the book of Genesis, and this time we'll eavesdrop on Jacob's last words to his sons and find out why Joseph's brothers were so worried when their father died. You know, it's not often that we attend two funerals in one day, but that's exactly what we'll do with Dr. J. Vernon McGee. We're going to begin in Genesis 49 with Jacob's death, and then fast forward to Genesis 50 and close with the death of Joseph. Well, this may be the end of Genesis, but the Bible bus doesn't stop here. We're headed next to the first book of the New Testament, the Gospel of Matthew. So as you buckle your seatbelt and settle in, we got time to read a letter. It's from Guadalupe in the U.S., and she writes, "There is no doubt in my mind that the Bible bus changes lives. I'm a recovering addict, and from the day Jesus Christ rescued me from the depths of darkness just 6 months ago, I have ridden the Bible bus daily. I feel that a saved soul cannot be right on with their salvation if they are not meditating on the words of our holy God on a daily basis. And who better than Dr. McGee to lay out the profound meaning of the Word of God? Quite simply, the Word of God is sustenance for the soul as food is to the flesh. We cannot live without His holy Word. We can't expect the world to understand the real aim of God's program without His Word. The Bible bus does just that. It helps us understand the program of God in its most revealing form. How profound is that? Victory is His. Glory to God." Well, thanks for that good word, Guadalupe, that word of encouragement. Victory is indeed His. And let's pray and thank Him now. Father, we praise you for rescuing lives and sustaining souls through your holy word. Thank you for the victory that belongs to you alone. As we finish Genesis, Lord, write these final words on our hearts and strengthen us to walk faithfully with you. In Jesus' name, amen. Turn to Genesis 49 as we go through the Bible with Dr. J. Vernon McGee.
1: Now we come to this last study in the book of Genesis. And we got down in the 49th chapter to verse 16. Old Jacob is on his deathbed. He called his 12 sons around him. And we had already seen what he had to say concerning six of the boys. Now we have six more to go, and we'll be much briefer with these because we feel like the one that was really now all important is Judah. And why? Well, it's because we know now that the Lord Jesus is coming through Judah. You see, all we knew at the beginning was that it would be the seed of the woman. Then we saw that it went down through Seth and then to Noah. And it moved on down then to Abraham, Isaac, and Jacob. But Jacob had 12 sons. Which one will it be? Well, we know it's not going to be Reuben. Looks like Joseph, does it not? But not Joseph, it's Judah. And God, by His marvelous grace, picked him, and out of that tribe, there will come the Messiah, there will come the Deliverer, there will come the Savior of the world. Now, in verse 16, we take up the tribe of Dan. Dan shall judge his people as one of the tribes of Israel. Dan shall be a serpent by the way, an adder in the path, that biteth the horse heels, so that his rider shall fall backward. I've waited for thy salvation, O Lord. Now, Dan is going to need the salvation of the Lord, because Dan was one of the tribes, you will recall, that actually led in rebellion. We'll see that when we get to it. Now, verse 19, Gad, a troop, shall overcome him, but he shall overcome at the last. Now, actually, these are tribes. If you'll notice the location of them, the prophecy is given to the sons, and these sons were the founders of the tribes that actually were in the north. You find that Dan was really the one farthest north. We use the expression Dan to Beersheba. And we find that along the coast, we have seen Zebulun and Issachar. And now we move on down. It says, verse 19, Gad, a troop, shall overcome him, but he shall overcome at the last. And we are now beginning to move down just a little. Out of Asher, his bread shall be fat, and he shall yield royal dainties. Now, I can't go into detail, but as I mentioned last time, this young man, he wrote a thesis, and I understand it was published. I couldn't tell you much about it now. I know that I had a copy of the thesis and have it somewhere today. I can't put my finger on it, but it was quite remarkable how he took each one of these boys and showed how these prophecies were fulfilled in the life of each one of the tribes. You see that different ones, in fact, every one that we'll deal with personally from now on comes out of one of the tribes of Israel. In fact, we follow, of course, David and his line, and we know he came out of the tribe of Judah. We saw that last time, that the kingly line would come from Judah. Now we come to Joseph. Verse 22, Joseph is a fruitful bough, even a fruitful bough by a well, whose branches run over the wall. Now Joseph, you see, had left the land, gone down into Egypt, but he still was a witness for God there. And you'll find that Ephraim and Manasseh were put in the land where actually the Samaritans were later on. It was called Gentile territory in Christ's day. Great place for witness. The gospel went into that area. My, you could follow each one of these through in such a very remarkable way. And then we have here, verse 23, the archers have sorely grieved him and shot at him and hated him, but his bow abode in strength, and the arms of his hands were made strong by the hands of the mighty God of Jacob. From thence is the shepherd, the stone of Israel, the shepherd and the stone, you see. Verse 25, even by the God of thy father, who shall help thee, and by the Almighty, who shall bless thee with blessings of heaven above, blessings of the deep that lieth under, blessings of the breasts and of the womb. Actually, the two tribes that came from Joseph, Ephraim and Manasseh, became very prominent, important tribes. But out of these tribes also there came the division of the kingdom. They were just that potent, by the way. Now we have here verse 26, the blessings of thy father have prevailed above the blessings of thy progenitors unto the utmost bound of the everlasting hills. They shall be on the head of Joseph, on the crown of the head of him that was separate from his brethren. The thing Jacob does is to try to tie Joseph and the two tribes that are going to come from him back to the God of Israel, the God of Jacob, the Creator, the Redeemer. And why? Well, it's these two tribes, especially Ephraim, that led him to idolatry and caused the division of the kingdom. Where we have Jeroboam out of the tribe of Ephraim leading, and it was up in these two tribes that the two calves were placed for worship. So that he did well, you see, to call them back to the God of his fathers. Now, he gives then, having given Joseph is next to the youngest, we have Benjamin, verse 27. Benjamin shall raven as a wolf in the morning, and he shall devour the prey, and at night he shall divide the spoil. This is a strange prophecy concerning Benjamin, but again, why, you will find that Benjamin was closely identified with Judah, so much so that Benjamin went with the tribe of Judah, the division of the kingdom. They are the only tribe that stayed with the house of David. This is a remarkable prophecy that has other fulfillments. We're not going into detail on all these. It just make a remarkable study to just spend time on following these 12 sons into the 12 tribes and the history of the 12 tribes. We read verse 29, and this is Jacob now. And he charged them, that is his sons, and said unto them, I am to be gathered unto my people. You see, death to him was not an end of it all. He was going to be with his people. Bury me, that is his body. Bury me with my fathers in the cave, that is in the field of Ephron the Hittite. Now, this is the cave that Abraham bought, and he wanted to be buried there because that one was bought and paid for. And he wanted to make sure he stayed in that land until the day that he'd be raised from the dead to live in that land. He goes on now in verse 30, depicting all of this. In the cave that is in the field of Machpelah, which is before Mamre in the land of Canaan, which Abraham bought with the field of Ephron the Hittite for a possession of a burying place. Now you see how much this man knew of his own history. It's quite remarkable. I don't think he carried with him a written record at this time. He says, there they buried Abraham and Sarah his wife. There they buried Isaac and Rebekah his wife. And there I buried Leah. Now it's not that he's interested in being buried with Leah. After all, Rachel is buried up at Bethlehem. But he wants to be where he'll be raised from the dead at the resurrection when God fulfills his promises to this nation. And you see, it's going to beat each one of these tribes, too. And now he goes on in verse 32. The purchase of the field and of the cave that is therein was from the children of Heth. And when Jacob had made an end of commanding his sons, he gathered up his feet into the bed, yielded up the ghost, and was gathered unto his people. And I think this is quite interesting. Up to the very last, Jacob kept his feet on the floor. He started out in life a man that was a man of the flesh. He took hold of his brother's heel at birth, and his name's Supplanter, and he lived up to that name. It was certainly characteristic of him. He'd seize everything that he could hold on to. He was always reaching out, trying to be first. And he started out by going on all fours. He took what he wanted by any method. Now, as a young man, he walked in his own strength and ability, depended on his own cleverness and ingenuity. He's able to take care of himself. He didn't need God. And he learned his lessons when he visited Uncle Laban. Self-sufficient, self-opinionated, self-assertive, aggressive, and contemptible and despicable. And then he comes after that experience to Peniel at the brook Jabbok. God crippled him. God had to break his leg to get him, and I think God was prepared to break his neck. And he went through life limping. In other words, he started out on four legs. He went on two legs. Now he's going to go on three legs. He's going to use a staff. He'll walk on a walking stick. And he could not any longer walk by himself. And now here at death, he's still sitting up in bed and he's leaning on his staff, but now the time has come. He just pulls his feet up in bed, puts down the staff, and he lays down and dies. This is Jacob. He'd walked a long ways through life, and he'd come a long ways. Now, we have in chapter 50, actually the burial of Jacob. And it's a fitting chapter to end Genesis that began with the creation, and then it ends almost dolefully. But sin has come in and brought death. And you have here the death and burial of Jacob, and you have the death and burial of Joseph. The burial of Jacob up in Canaan, burial of Joseph in Egypt. Now notice, verse 1, and Joseph fell upon his father's face and wept upon him and kissed him. He sorrowed. Naturally, loved his father. And Joseph commanded his servants, the physicians, to embalm his father, and the physicians embalmed Israel. As you know, the Egyptians were quite experts at this sort of thing. We hear of the mummies in Egypt. Well, they had a method of burying that we haven't caught on to really today. Here was something that was quite remarkable that they knew. A great many people think that it was the nation Israel that developed this down in the land of Egypt. Well, I'm not prepared to discuss that, but at least Joseph called in the physicians and had them embalm his father. And you don't laugh at a funeral, but I can't help but smile when I think they made old Jacob into a mummy. That's what happened to him. And I'm of the opinion that mummies up there at Hebron today, his request was, I want to be taken and buried up there. Why? His hope is an earthly hope, friends. Don't you see it? He wants to be buried up there in that land because someday he's to be raised from the dead. And when he is, why, he'll be there in the land with the nation Israel. Now, he has no promise of being caught up to meet the Lord in the air and going to a place called the New Jerusalem out in space. Now, that's a promise given to the child of God today in the church. They're two different hopes, by the way, but they're both glorious, wonderful hopes. I'll be honest with you. I just as soon have one as the other, but I'm confident that it's a superior hope to go and be with Christ. That is the hope today of the believer in the church. Now we are told, and 40 days were fulfilled for him, for so are fulfilled the days of those which are embalmed. And the Egyptians mourned for him 70 days. And I'd call attention to two things there, the length of time that it took to embalm, 40 days. Evidently, there were several processes to this, and that which we know nothing about today. Now, the Jews are fulfilled the days of those which are embalmed, and the Egyptians mourned for him 70 days. And I'd call attention to two things there, the length of time that it took to embalm, 40 days. Evidently, there were several processes to this, and that which we know nothing about today. Now, the Egyptians mourned for him

was his father, and he at this time was a real saint of God. Now, verse 4, and when the days of his mourning were past, Joseph spake unto the house of Pharaoh, saying, If now I have found grace in your eyes, speak, I pray you, in the ears of Pharaoh, saying, My father made me swear, saying, Lo, I die. In my grave, which I have digged for me in the land of Canaan, there shalt thou bury me. Now, therefore, let me go up, I pray thee, and bury my father, and I'll come again. Pharaoh said, Go up and bury thy father according as he made thee swear. And Joseph went up to bury his father, and with him went up all the servants of Pharaoh, the elders of his house, and all the elders of the land of Egypt. You see, this man was greatly respected and loved and honored in the land of Egypt. This is probably the longest funeral procession the world's ever seen. When I say long, I mean by that, it was all the way from Egypt up to Canaan to Hebron, and that's a pretty long funeral procession. And all the house of Joseph and his brethren and his father's house, only their little ones and their flocks and their herds they left in the land of Goshen. I don't know this, but I highly suspect that Pharaoh required this to make sure Joseph would come back. Pharaoh needed him. Verse 9, and there went up with him both chariots and horsemen, and it was a very great company. And they came to the threshing floor of Atad, which is beyond Jordan, and there they mourned with a great and very sore lamentation, and he made a mourning for his father 7 days. And when the inhabitants of the land, the Canaanites, saw the mourning in the floor of Atad, they said, This is a grievous mourning to the Egyptians. Wherefore the name of it was called Abel-Mizraim, which is beyond Jordan. And his sons did unto him according as he commanded them. For his sons carried him into the land of Canaan and buried him in the cave of the field of Machpelah, which Abraham bought with the field for a possession of a burying place of Ephron the Hittite before Mamre. Now, maybe this will answer the question that I'm sure several will ask, and that will be, well, what about Jacob? Why wasn't he buried with his lovely Rachel in Bethlehem? It was nearby, probably 20 more miles farther north. Well, I think it's obvious now. Again and again, we've been told that this is the place Abraham bought, and Jacob wanted to be put in the place that was bought and paid for, make sure he'd stay in that land. I think that's important to see. That's the reason he was buried here with the other patriarchs. This was their hope. And now, verse 14, and Joseph returned into Egypt, he and his brethren and all that went up with him to bury his father after he had buried his father. And when Joseph's brethren saw that their father was dead, they said, Joseph will peradventure hate us and will certainly requite us all the evil which we did unto him. And they sent a messenger unto Joseph, saying, Thy father did command before he died, saying, So shall ye say unto Joseph, Forgive, I pray thee, now the trespass of thy brethren and their sin, for they did unto thee evil. And now we pray thee, forgive the trespass of the servants of the God of thy father. And Joseph wept when they spake unto him. You see, evidently, these brethren, before old Jacob died, they came to him and said to him, What'll happen to us when you die? And Joseph will turn on us and against us at that time. Well, he said, then here's my message that I want you to give to Joseph, and he'll not, I'm sure, persecute you or attempt to get even. Finally, the confession of these brethren bring from Joseph, you see here, this matter just weeping because of it, because they're now repenting of it. And verse 18, and his brethren also wept and fell down before his face, and they said, Behold, we be thy servants. You see the prophecy that he'd had of the sun, moon, and stars falling down before him has certainly come true. Verse 19, and Joseph said unto them, Fear not, for am I in the place of God? And Joseph will give God the glory in every case. Notice, but as for you, now here's a remarkable verse of Scripture, verse 20, but as for you, ye thought evil against me.

0: But God meant it unto good to bring to pass, as it is this day, to save much people alive. Friends, God has a far-off purpose that you and I do not see. And that respects your life and my life today. And I must confess how human I am about this, because I tell you, I can't see any farther than my nose when trouble comes to me. And my question is, why does God permit it to happen? Well, he's got a good purpose in view. And he's not going to let it happen to you unless it will accomplish a good purpose in your life. Listen to him. Now, therefore, he says, fear ye not. I'll nourish you and your little ones. And he comforted them and spake kindly unto them. And Joseph dwelt in Egypt, he and his father's house. And Joseph lived 110 years. And Joseph saw Ephraim's children of the third generation. I take it that he was a great-great-grandfather. The children also of Machir, the son of Manasseh, were brought up upon Joseph's knees. And Joseph said unto his brethren, I die, and God will surely visit you and bring you out of the land, unto the land which he sware to Abraham, to Isaac, and to Jacob. And Joseph took an oath of the children of Israel, saying, God will surely visit you, and ye shall carry up my bones from hence. So Joseph died, being 110 years old, and they embalmed him, and he was put in a coffin in Egypt. And that's the way the book of Genesis ends. In the beginning, God created the heavens and the earth. That's the beginning. But now, a coffin in Egypt. What happened? Well, sin entered the human family. But now, notice there specifically, the question arises, why wasn't Joseph taken up at this time and buried in the land? Well, I think, obviously, Joseph happens to be a hero in the land of Egypt. I do not think that they would have permitted his body to have been removed from that land at the time. I think he was one of the outstanding patriots that the Egyptians worshipped, probably. At least they certainly treated with respect his grave, and probably a monument was reared to him. But now he said to his own people, when you go up, don't leave my bones down here. Now again, friends, may I say that he had a hope. It was an earthly hope that someday he was to be raised from the dead. Now if he's to be raised from the dead and be caught up to meet the Lord in there, what difference does it make whether the launching pad's in Egypt or Canaan or Florida or wherever you live? It wouldn't make a bit of difference. We are to be caught up to meet the Lord in there someday. Doesn't make any difference where we are buried, but for these people, it meant a great deal to be buried in that land. For that land is their hope. It's to be their eternal possession. And this brings us now to the conclusion of the book of Genesis. Next time, friends, we're going to the New Testament, to the Gospel of Matthew. I hope you have our notes and outlines. If not, be sure and write in and ask for them. May the Lord richly bless you, my beloved.
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1: 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We're continuing to study the book of Esther with Chuck Swindoll on Insight for Living. 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
2: It's not difficult to determine the quality of tea. All you need to do is dip the tea bag in boiling water and then take a sip. The truth is in the flavor. In like manner, to measure a person's integrity, simply drop them into an impossible situation and see what happens. 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Esther lived in treacherous times. And in the crucible of a crisis, she discovered something that made all the difference: the quiet, transforming power of waiting on the Lord.
3: When you wait on the Lord, you don't have to walk around in a daze, humming Sweet Hour Prayer or some other old hymn. You don't have to go out on some hillside and strum a guitar all by yourself. Mostly, you keep up your regular activities. You go right on with your business. Your spirit, however, settles into a posture of trust as you prayerfully place your problem into the Lord's hands and you wait for His timing and for His strength. That's right where we find Esther in today's account. When she accepted her mission to save her people, the Jews, she asked Mordecai to gather all the Jews in Susa to pray and to fast for 3 days. She and her maidens did the same. The 3-day fast was a quiet yet powerful interlude in the queen's life. Waiting on the Lord strengthened her resolve. So when it came time for her to act, she was prepared emotionally and spiritually, and she knew that God was with her. I want to read for you sections from the 5th chapter of Esther, which describes the precarious moment when Queen Esther goes before the king uninvited. I'm reading again from the New American Standard Bible. Listen, please, as chapter 5 begins at verse 1. Now it came about on the 3rd day that Esther put on her royal robes and stood in the inner court of the king's palace in front of the king's rooms. And the king was sitting on his royal throne in the throne room opposite the entrance to the palace. When the king saw Esther the queen standing in the court, she obtained favor in his sight. And the king extended to Esther the golden scepter, which was in his hand. So Esther came near and touched the top of the scepter. Then the king said to her, "What is troubling you, Queen Esther? And what is your request? Even to half of the kingdom it shall be given to you." Esther said, "If it pleases the king, may the king and Haman come this day to the banquet that I have prepared for him." Then the king said, "Bring Haman quickly, that we may do as Esther desires." So the king and Haman came to the banquet which Esther had prepared. Now in verse 12, we get a glimpse of Haman's inflated ego. Don't miss that. Although honored to be invited to the banquet, he was obsessed with rage toward Mordecai. And what he did next sealed his fate. Now listen closely as I begin at verse 12. Haman also said, "Even Esther the queen, let no one but me come with the king to the banquet which she had prepared, and tomorrow also I am invited by her with the king. Yet all of this does not satisfy me every time I see Mordecai the Jew sitting at the king's gate." Then Zeresh his wife and all his friends said to him, have a gallows 50 cubits high made, and in the morning ask the king to have Mordecai hanged on it. Then go joyfully with the king to the banquet." And the advice pleased Haman, so he had the gallows made.
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4: When it comes to touching the heart, few things can be compared to a song or a story. We all know occasions where the right music mixed with the right lyrics wooed us back to God, or maybe a friend of ours. A song that our mother taught us or sang, or some song we heard in a church service years ago. There is nothing quite like the nostalgia that brings us like a magnet back to the heart of God, seems to soften the soil of our souls. And a story will do the same. When you have the right characters who carry out life issues in a plot that is mixed with adventure and surprise and some humor, along with purpose and an ultimate moral of the story, there's something about that story that sweeps us into a right state of mind. I don't know of a song that's found in the book of Esther, but what a story, huh? It's a story of adventure and suspense mixed with enough courage and hope and a little bit of humor and a measure of surprise, and it sort of holds our attention. I was thinking this past week how great it would be to make this story into a film or to have it become a play where people who knew the Lord of the story could carry out with passion words like Mordecai, as he says to Esther in Esther 4, verse 14, "If you remain silent at this time, relief and deliverance will arise for the Jews from another place, and you and your father's house will perish. And who knows whether you have not attained royalty for such a time as this?" And with incredible courage, Esther answers Mordecai's admonition with, "Go and assemble all the Jews who are found in Susa and fast for me. Do not eat or drink for 3 days, night or day. I and my maidens also will fast in the same way. And thus she answers, I will go to the king, which is not according to law, and if I perish, I perish." And I can just hear the audience applaud as the curtain closes. And this grand speech that prepares her to step into the place where she is not invited and to do what the king had not expected. And she says, if I perish, so be it. What courage. C.S. Lewis would have been proud of her. You may remember he is the one who said, we have people with heads and we have people with hearts. What we need is people with chests. The old American word is guts. We need people with guts who will say, I will stand for this if I die. It's amazing what it does to the story of Esther. She says, if I perish, I perish. But my conscience will not let me do other than what I have decided to do. I'm reminded of another who did the same. His name was Martin Luther. The date was April 18, 1521, at the Diet of Worms, where he said, here I stand, I can do no other. God help me, amen. And the major prelates of the Roman Church despised him to the bone, and they would have killed him if they could. They excommunicated him. But there he stood. God helped him. And he struck the torch that lit the fire for the Protestant Reformation. Would you do that? Would you be excommunicated from your church that stands against the very things of Scripture? Would you have that kind of guts? That's why we admire a woman like Esther. And she not only says she will do it, she does it. She doesn't talk theory and then deliver trash. She does what she says she will do, not knowing if she would live to see that evening sunset. Between chapter 4 and chapter 5 of this ancient book of Esther, there is a white space in my Bible, and there is in yours. Nothing is recorded. We began reading in chapter 5 of a woman who walks into the presence of the king, not knowing what the future held, literally breaking the law of the land to interrupt the king uninvited. And it's easy for us to pass over this white space and miss the significance of it. It represents a silent yet powerful interlude. How easy to forget the source of Esther's strength. How easy for us to believe that she was just sort of born with a Joan of Arc conscience. That she was a Florence Nightingale right out of the womb. Just as no one is born prejudiced, no one is born courageous. Do you teach your children to stand alone? Are you teaching your grandchildren to be people of character regardless? That is the way they will learn it. Better still, are you modeling it? That leaves the message permanently etched in their minds. You see, Esther did not come onto this earth with a courageous heart. She learned it from her mentor and adoptive father, Mordecai. He knew how far he could stretch her with his challenge, and she took the bait and said, "I'll do exactly as you have taught me to do." But remember, it isn't in her own heart. You may have already forgotten her request. She says in the 4th chapter, verse 16, "You and all the Jews in Susa fast for 3 days, and my maidens and I will do the same." I take it that implied in this time of fasting where they do not eat is also a time of prayer. She is waiting on the Lord. That's what fasting is all about. She has challenged Mordecai to round up as many as he can find who are the people of God in the streets of Susa and the vast residential areas where the Jews lived. And she is saying, "Pray for me, fast for me, and my maidens and I will do the same, and we will see what God will do. We will wait on the Lord." Now, even though there's white space between these two chapters, don't think for a moment that God is whiling away his time, busy with other things. During the period of no involvement, God is at work. That's the beauty of his invisibility. Not only is he invincible, he is invisible. He can be moving in 1,000 places at the same time, working in circumstances that are beyond our control. You see, during a waiting period, God is not only working in our hearts, he's working in the hearts of other people. And all the while, he is giving added strength. Hold your place here at Esther chapter 5 and turn ahead to Isaiah 40, verse 31. For some of you, it is a favorite verse of Scripture. Others, I'm convinced, have never seen it. Let me introduce it to you if you have not. Isaiah 40, 31. "Those who wait for the Lord will gain new strength. They will mount up with wings like eagles. They will run and not get tired. They will walk and not become weary." Even though Isaiah's pen put this on the manuscript centuries ago, that verse of Scripture is as pertinent and relevant as what you read in the paper this morning, and far more trustworthy. Let me point out, if you like to mark certain things in your Bibles, from this verse, four things that happen when we wait. First, we gain new strength. Second, we get a better perspective. He says we will mount up with wings like eagles. Eagles can spot fish in a lake 3-4 miles away on a clear day. By soaring like eagles while waiting, we gain perspective on what we have been dealing with. We wait, we gain perspective. We get new strength. Third, we store up extra energy. We will run and not get tired. Notice it's future tense. When we do encounter the thing we have been dreading, we will encounter it with new strength. There will be extra energy. We'll run and not get tired. Fourth, we will deepen our determination to persevere. We will walk and not become weary. We'll deepen our determination to persevere. We'll gain new strength. We'll get better perspective. We'll store up extra energy. We'll deepen our determination to persevere. That's what happens when you wait. And you know what? During the period of waiting, nothing is happening. Nothing visible. You could easily teach yourself or tell yourself at the time, nothing is going to change. I'm waiting in vain. It's not going to change. Don't you believe it? That's one of those times you can't believe the enemy's message that's coming into your mind. In fact, look down at 41:10, still in Isaiah. 41:10, do not fear, for I am with you. Do not anxiously look about you. That's what we do when we wait, if our eyes are on the Lord. Do not anxiously look about you. I am your God. I will strengthen you. Surely I will help you. Surely I will uphold you with my righteous hand. Verse 13, for I am the Lord your God who upholds your right hand, who says to you, do not fear. I will help you. See, it's those kind of thoughts that Esther poured over when she was waiting for 3 days. Mordecai followed. Look back at Esther 4:17. Mordecai did just as Esther had commanded, because now the roles are reversed. He's no longer in charge. She is. Or better still, the Lord is. And the Lord has her heart, and she is now unafraid of what she's going to be facing. It is a silent yet powerful interlude in the time of the queen's life. And may I pause and say, this may be one of those times in your life. You see, God hasn't recorded Esther chapter 4 and chapter 5 for us to learn a little Persian history. God has recorded this book for us to apply it on a daily basis. Maybe it's time for you to fast and for you to call upon a few close friends to fast with you. Maybe it's time for you to say, I'm not going to get involved in this unpredictable and unprecedented situation. I don't know my way through. I can't find the path to walk, so I'm going to wait. In the meantime, I'm going to give it to God. I'm going to listen with a sensitive ear. I'm going to watch with a sensitive eye. Remember the psalmist's words? For this shall everyone that is godly pray unto thee in a time when thou mayest be found. Surely in the floods of great waters they shall not come nigh unto him. The psalmist says, thou art my hiding place. Thou shalt preserve me from trouble. Thou shalt compass me about with songs of deliverance. And God answers, I will instruct thee and teach thee in the way which thou shalt go. I will guide thee with mine eye. I will guide thee with mine eye. Do you hear that? The eye makes no sound when it moves. It requires a sensitive eye to watch the movement of God's directions. And all he may do is turn your attention in another direction, and that's all you may need. When you wait, you listen. You pore over a passage of his word that you love. You quietly give attention to his presence and to his direction. That's what happens in between these two chapters. You're going to love Esther's approach as she steps into the presence of the king. Your Bible is now open to Esther chapter 5. You will find her introducing a calm yet very wise plan. Now comes the moment of truth. The 3 days are over. She doesn't know if she's going to live through the first glance of the king. Watch closely. It came about on the third day that Esther put on her royal robes and stood in the inner court of the king's palace in front of the king's rooms. And the king was sitting on his royal throne in the throne room opposite the entrance to the palace. And it happened when the king saw Esther the queen standing in the court, she obtained favor in his sight. Now, look at that. She had no idea what would happen when she stepped into the courtroom of the king. She found favor in the king's sight. Put in the margin of your Bible, if you have a pen handy, Proverbs 16:7. Just trust me. Proverbs 16:7. When a man's ways please the Lord, he makes even his enemies to be at peace with him. Don't you love that verse? When my ways please the Lord, God honors that by doing something in the heart of my enemy. And in some period of time, and I don't know how long, he changes his heart toward me. You might also put Proverbs 21:1. The heart of the king in the hand of the Lord is like water. No king has ever made God sit up straight. God is not intimidated, no matter how powerful the authority. God is not chagrined in the presence of your enemy. He can handle him. He can even handle your husband. He can handle your wife. He can handle your kids. He can handle your pastor. He can handle the person that gives you grief, your ex-mate, that person who made you all those promises and then went bad on them. He can handle the most intimidating situation, because in the hand of the Lord, any heart is like water. Look at this woman. She walks in. She's not trembling. She's confident in God. And when the king saw Esther standing in the court, she not only obtained favor in his sight, he extended to Esther the golden scepter. Remember, she mentioned this in chapter 4 earlier when she was telling Mordecai she wasn't sure she could follow through. And now, confident, the king extends the scepter and she touches the top of the scepter, which is making a connection with the king. And look at his response. The king said to her, "What is troubling you, Queen Esther?" I love that. I mean, she didn't know what to expect. And he says to her, "What's on your mind? What's troubling you?" In fact, he goes further. "What is it that you request? What's your request? Even to half the kingdom, it will be given to you." Not only does she find favor, he says, "What do you want? Name it. It's yours." Now, this is her moment to rip on Haman. But she doesn't. She could have said, "I'm glad you asked. I've got a list of complaints you will never believe." She doesn't even tell him what's troubling her. This is a wise woman. She isn't in a hurry. You know why? She has been waiting on the Lord. You get in a hurry when you don't wait on the Lord. You do rash things. You operate from your hip pocket. You shoot off the top of your head. You run off at the mouth. You say things you wish to goodness you hadn't said a day or two later. But when you wait on the Lord, he's got a hold of your spirit. He's got you under his control. And look at her response. This is beautiful. Esther said, "If it please the king, may the king and Haman come this day to the banquet that I have prepared for him." Is that incredible? You say, "What are you laughing at?" Well, when in the world did she prepare the banquet? I thought she's been fasting. Well, she's been preparing the banquet while she was fasting. That represents enormous control. If you have ever dieted, you know what I'm talking about. Here is a woman for 3 days has been working with her maidens on this fabulous banquet she's going to serve her husband, the king, and her enemy, Haman.
2: 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That's exactly what Esther modeled, and it's a lesson we all can learn from. I'm Bill Meyer. 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
1: 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Now, I was talking to my friends from Malawi. These days, Malawians are preoccupied with an inquiry, and so are South Africans. There are inquiries everywhere, people searching for the truth. And you know what? Let's take a break from that and listen to the truth of God on TWR Pure Talk. We're going to enjoy a song by Casting Crowns, City on a Hill. And after this, we'll join Dr. David Jeremiah on Turning Point.

0: nothing challenges the wisdom of the world like the Word of God. The Word says success comes from clawing our way to the top. But the Bible says the way up is the way down. Today on Turning Point, Dr. David Jeremiah examines the truth behind this intriguing paradox. From the series, Making Sense of It All, here's David to introduce today's message, Going Up by Going Down.
1: And thank you for joining us today. This is Turning Point. I'm David Jeremiah, and we're talking about some principles in the Bible that help us make sense of what's going on in life. Today, we look at a passage in Philippians chapter 2, a very famous passage, and it illustrates this whole principle of humility. In the passage, we read these words, God humbled himself. Jesus humbled himself. How could that be true? And yet it is true, and it's the key to the whole discussion we're going to have in just a moment. Hey, I want you to know that we have a magazine that is a blessing to a lot of people. I'm always blessed when it comes across my desk each month after it's finished and it's beautifully designed. It has all kinds of helpful information inside of it, including devotional material for every day of the week, Monday through Friday, and one for the weekend. And these are at the back part of this devotional book. You can take them every day, kind of like your daily nutritional pill. They're really helpful to get you started. And the magazine itself is filled with articles to help you grow. It will keep you up to date on what we're doing here at Turning Point, and I hope you'll take advantage of this opportunity. Ask for your copy of Turning Point's magazine when you call or write today. And now here is part one of Going Up by Going Down from Philippians chapter 2.
2: Well, if you have your Bibles with you today, I want to ask you to turn with me to the second chapter of the book of Philippians. That is where we are going to end up here in a few moments. And so you will already be there when we get there. You will have your Bible open to Philippians chapter 2. One of Jesus' methods of teaching was through the use of a paradox. Webster defines a paradox as a statement or an assertion that seems contradictory or opposed to common sense, and yet when you hear it, you know there's something true about it. Someone has said that a paradox is a statement that's standing on its head so you can't ignore what it means. And I've always been intrigued by the paradoxes of the Bible. For one reason, they illustrate the paradoxical nature of the Christian life. Let's face it, folks, on the human level, the Christian life seems kind of upside down and backwards. Read through the Gospels, and you will get not very far before you begin to run into statements that seem to contradict themselves. For instance, the New Testament teaches that we can be first by being last, that we can have more by having less, that we can get more by giving more, that we can experience joy through trouble, that we can become free by becoming slaves, that we can find rest by labor, that we can live by dying, that we can find ourselves by losing ourselves, that we can achieve exaltation by going through humiliation, and that we can win by losing. Now, I suggest if you were in a meeting of secular people and they said to you, tell me what you believe, and you recited that list, you would be laughed out of the room. You believe what? And yet, is it not true that the life of Christ and the life of Christ in us is not definable in the terms that people today truly can grasp? In his book, Loving God, Charles Colson once wrote that the real legacy of my life was my biggest failure. That failure was that I was an ex-convict. My greatest humiliation, he said, being sent to prison was the beginning of God's greatest use in my life. He said, God chose the one experience that I could not glory in for his own glory. And he went on to say that the kingdom of God is a kingdom of paradox, where through the ugly defeat of the cross, a holy God is glorified, where victory comes through defeat and healing through brokenness and finding self through losing self. So a paradox is a statement that if you just read it, at first it sounds like it's a disconnect. But the more you think about it, the more you talk about it, the more you get inside of its truth, the more you understand how powerful it is. Today, we're going to talk about the first of these paradoxes. And the best way for me to say this paradox is to say it this way. The way up is the way down. Can you say that with me out loud? The way up is the way down. The way up is the way down. Now, this probably sounds kind of silly to you. It is without question one of the most powerful truths in the Bible. And it is a truth that is not isolated to one little scripture here, not just to Philippians or some other portion of the Word of God. Once you put this in your mental computer, as you begin to think about it, you will just see it everywhere. For instance, in the exhortation of the written word in the Old Testament, we read, "Surely he scorns the scornful, but he gives grace to the humble." Proverbs 15:33 says, "The fear of the Lord is the instruction of wisdom, and before honor comes humility." Proverbs 29:23 says, "A man's pride will bring him low, but the humble in spirit will retain honor." The way up is the way down. When you come out of the Old Testament and into the Gospels and you begin to run into the words of Jesus, you will discover that this is one of his favorite themes. He gave at least 4 mini-sermons on this particular topic. He constantly was talking about this. In Matthew 18:4, he says, "Whoever humbles himself as this little child is the greatest in the kingdom." In Matthew 23:12, Jesus said, "Whoever exalts himself will be humbled, but he who humbles himself will be exalted." The way up is the way down. Luke 14:11, "For whoever exalts himself will be humbled, and he who humbles himself will be exalted." Luke 18:14, Jesus said, "I tell you, this man went down to his house justified rather than the other. For everyone who exalts himself," said Jesus, "will be humbled, and he who humbles himself will be exalted." The words of the Old Testament and the words of Jesus teach us this truth, this paradox, that to be exalted, you have to be humbled. When you come out of the Gospels and you get into the epistles where the gospel truth is explained, you hear words like this from the writer James. He said, "But he gives more grace. Therefore," he says, "God resists the proud, but he gives grace to the humble." James 4:10, "Humble yourselves in the sight of the Lord, and he will lift you up." 1 Peter 5:5, quoting the Old Testament, "God resists the proud, but he gives grace to the humble." Now, I dare say, when I tell you at the outset of this message that these paradoxes are important because they teach important truth and they also illustrate the upside-down nature of the Christian life, perhaps you're beginning to get it even at the outset, because this is not the way the world functions. I dare say you've not been to a business seminar lately where they told you that if you want to really get up and excel in your position and get to the top, that the way up is the way down. I don't think I've ever seen that in any business literature. The world knows nothing of this. This is not theirs. This is truth that is belonging just to those who are Christians. And it is a truth that if we can just a little bit get our arms around it today, it can be life-changing and transforming for all of us. Someone would say, "Well, has anybody really ever lived like this?" Well, I don't know about very many people that have. I'm sure there are many who do, but I know one who did. And his story is given to us here in the second chapter of the book of Philippians. In the second chapter of the book of Philippians, we have a little offset in the passage, which is a hymn. It is perhaps a hymn written by Paul. Some believe that Paul took this out of some of the extant literature of his day and incorporated it into the second chapter of Philippians. It's sometimes referred to as the kenosis passage for a particular Greek word that is found in the text. It is often used at Christmas time to talk about how Jesus came down to be born in this world as our Savior. But as we shall see today, this passage was not written in the second chapter of Philippians as a doctrinal treatise. Paul did not write this primarily for the purpose of teaching us the doctrines of Christ. This is in the text to teach us that the way up is the way down. And if we will understand this particular portion of Scripture in light of the fact that it's a description of what happened to Jesus when he left heaven to come to this earth, if it does to you what it does to me, it will have an impact on your life that you will not be able to walk away from. So for us to do this and really get the best out of it, we have to follow the Lord Jesus on this round trip journey from heaven to earth and back to heaven. And we begin, first of all, with this example of the living word, as we see how when Jesus was in heaven, before he came down to be our Savior, we have to understand where he was and that he relinquished his place in heaven. It says in Philippians 2:6, who being in the form of God. J.B. Phillips translates the verse this way, for he who had always been God by nature. If anyone had the right to hang on to what he had, it was Jesus. He had the right to be self-centered if he chose to be. He had existed throughout eternity from the beginning. There was no beginning. And the Bible says that Christ at the beginning in heaven was in his place and he was in the form of God. Now that doesn't mean that outwardly he looked like God. It doesn't mean that he appeared to be God. The words in the text of the Greek language literally mean that he was in the very essence and substance of who he was. He was God himself. Jesus Christ was in heaven at home with his Father. He was and is and always will be God. That's where the journey began. He was in the holy place of heaven with the Lord. Every once in a while, people will say to me, you know, I know you people believe that Jesus is God. Well, I believe he's a good man. He was a great teacher, certainly a great leader, but I don't think he was God, and I don't think the Bible even says he was God. And when people say that to me, I always want to say, I bet you've never read your Bible. Because you can't read the Bible and believe that. That's absurd. Did you know that one time in the book of John, it's recorded, 14:9, Jesus said, he who has seen me has seen the Father. Now, what part of that don't you get? In the book of Colossians, we are told that in Jesus Christ, it pleased the Father that all the fullness should dwell. In other words, that in Christ, everything that God is was there. He was God. In 1 Timothy 3:16, we read, and without controversy, great is the mystery of godliness. God was manifested in the flesh. When did that happen? When he came to be born at Bethlehem. That was God being manifested in the flesh. Listen to me, ladies and gentlemen. Jesus Christ is God walking around in a body. If he were not God, he could not have died on the cross for the sins of the whole world. If he were just a good man, his death would have been equal to one death. But he was God in a body, and God on the cross was one death for every person who would ever live. He is the eternal, infinite God. And when this journey to earth started, I want you to get this picture. He was at home in heaven as God with the Father. And the Bible says that he refused his prerogative. Verse 6 says, he did not consider it robbery to be equal with God. This really means that he did not grasp or hold on to this privilege. He did not consider equality with God something to be grasped. He did not view it as something to hold on to at all costs. While we may not be able to truly understand all of this, what we do understand is this, that Christ surrendered that which he loved in order that he might serve those who he loved. Please do not miss all of this. Jesus made a choice to become a servant. Verse 7 says, he made himself of no reputation. Verse 8 says, he humbled himself. In both cases, it means that he made a personal decision to walk away from all that we have described and begin this downward journey to us. He did it of his own will and in obedience to the will of the Father. If the only person in the world who ever had the right to assert his personal rights waived them, what does that mean to me? He relinquished his place, refused his prerogative, and then it says he renounced his privileges. It says in verse 7, he made himself of no reputation. I told you earlier that sometimes this passage is called the kenosis passage. And the reason for that is there's a Greek word here, which is K-E-N-O-O, kenao. And it's the word. He relinquished his place, refused his prerogative, and then it says he renounced his privileges. It says in verse 7, he made himself of no reputation. I told you earlier that sometimes this passage is called the kenosis passage. And the reason for that is there's a Greek word here, which is K-E-N-O-O, kenao. And it's the word which is translated in the text

say, well, when Jesus came to this world, when he came down to this earth, he laid aside his deity. He left heaven, he ceased to be God. I don't know anybody that believes that, if they believe the Bible. Let me tell you something. Deity diminished is no longer deity. You can't have 20% deity. You say, was Jesus God? Oh, he was 20% God. No, no, no. You either are God or you're not God. You're either 100% God or you're not God at all. You can't be 30% God. Jesus wasn't 50% man and 50% God. He was 100% man and 100% God. He was, when he came to this earth, truly God of gods. He wasn't less God because he came to be one of us. He was still God. So when it says he emptied himself, it doesn't mean that he laid aside his deity. That's not what it means. The best way to understand it is that he determined by choice that while he was on this earth, he would not take his rights to himself. He voluntarily divested himself of the independent use of his attributes. That's the best way to say it. And if you follow the Lord Jesus in the early years of his life on this earth, you will not see him doing any godly thing. If you knew Jesus growing up before his baptism, you wouldn't have picked him out of a crowd. You would never have said, there goes God. You wouldn't have known that. You would have known him to be a good person because he was sinless. But he didn't do the miraculous things that he did after his baptism when the Spirit of the Lord filled him. Because the Bible says when he came down here to be one of us, he chose to lay aside all of those prerogatives that were his by virtue of the fact that he was God and to live and walk among us as one of us so that he would truly be our representative. He chose to waive his rights. He chose to not do what he could do. Did he still have all the power? Absolutely. Could he have done all of those things? Without question. But because of his love for you and for me, and because of his desire to identify himself with those for whom he had come, he voluntarily laid aside all of his rights, though he continued to be the very God of very gods, and walked among us as one of us. At his baptism, he began to demonstrate these powers that were his by virtue of his Godhead. He did not give up his rights. He gave up his right to enjoy his rights. He emptied himself. And then the scripture says, he relinquished his place. He refused his prerogative. He renounced his privileges. And here's what I love the most. He restricted his presence. Think of this, because this one we can really comprehend. We can get our arms around this one. We might be a little lost in some of the doctrine of the early ones, but this one, we'll all get this one. Let me ask you, where was Jesus before he was born in Bethlehem? You do know he didn't begin there. He came to be one of us through the miraculous birth, through Mary, without the agency of a human father. But where was he before that? As we've mentioned, he was in heaven. But where else? Listen to me. Wherever he wanted to be. Amen? He was boundless. He had no boundaries on him. He had the eternal universe and who knows what else at his disposal. He was unrestricted in his presence. But one day the Father tapped him on the shoulder and said, Son, I have a job for you to do, and you're going to have to go to earth and become a human to do it. And when he was born in Bethlehem, all of that unrestricted presence was poured into one human body. And in that human body, that restricted presence, he walked upon this earth. And not only that, he lived his life in the postage stamp we call Israel without ever going outside of its boundaries. From the glories of everywhere to the restricted presence of a human body in a localized piece of real estate. What is Jesus doing? Leaving all of that, coming all the way down one step after the other. And then notice,

0: He realized his purpose. And being found in appearance as a man, the scripture says, he humbled himself and became obedient to the point of death, even the death of the cross. Jesus came down to be one of us, restricted into a human body, into a short span of territory. And then the Bible says he went to the cross. And there he humbled himself and he became obedient unto death, even the death of the cross. Some people say, well, maybe Jesus did not know when he came down here that that's what was going to happen to him. Maybe they took him by surprise. How many of you know you do not take God by surprise? God doesn't have the word oops in his vocabulary. So the Bible says that when Jesus came to this earth, he knew what he was doing. He knew why he was coming. Mark 10:45 says, for the Son of Man did not come to be served, but to serve, now watch this, and to give his life a ransom for many. From the very moment of the eternal conversation in the Trinity, Almighty God and Jesus Christ and the Holy Spirit knew all the plan for redemption. Jesus knew when he came to this earth, before he ever left heaven, why he was coming. He was coming to be born so that he could die. And the Bible says when he came, he humbled himself. And he became obedient unto death. And then it says, and yes, even the death of the cross. Crucifixion was for criminals and for non-Roman citizens. And it was a cruel method of treatment. And the Bible says that Jesus Christ endured that. And when you died by crucifixion, you died 100 times before you ultimately died. There on the cross, the God-man, God in a body, hung between two thieves and between heaven and earth and took upon himself the sin and the grief and the sorrow of all mankind. He was the only one who could do it. For in his humanity, he reached down to us, and in his deity, he reached up to God and he brought us together at the cross. He came down.
1: Well, that old song, when we couldn't reach up to him, he reached down to us. And that's the glory of this wonderful message we call the gospel. We'll have part two tomorrow on the Friday edition of Turning Point. I hope you'll be with us then. We have many wonderful truths to share in the weeks ahead during this month of July as we celebrate 250 years of freedom here in America. We're so wonderfully blessed and so thankful for the privilege of this nation and what God has allowed to happen here in spite of all of the challenges we face. And we'll see you tomorrow.
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1: Welcome to Hope Has a Name. Each week, singer-songwriter and author Bobby Mason and TWR Women of Hope Global Ministry Director Dr. Peggy Banks get together and look at living the Christian life. Pressing on. It's a favorite topic of books, sermons, and songs. But what does this look like for your everyday life? Bobby and Dr. Peggy take a down-to-earth look at pressing on.
2: Well, hello, this is Dr. Peggy Banks, and I'm here with my dear friend, Bobby Mason,
3: hello,
2: again.
3: Hello, dear friend.
2: Nice to see you.
3: Good to see you as well.
2: Coming together to speak hope to women today.
3: Yes.
2: And the topic we want to talk about today, Bobby, is one I know that you and I have had quite a bit of discussion about, and what it really means to press on.
3: Yeah.
2: When times are really tough. Whether it's in our life, with our health, or with our friendships, or with our past, or with our relationship, marriages, or children. You know, as believers in the Lord Jesus Christ, as godly women, how do we continue moving forward? How do we continue believing? How do we continue to press on? We see so many places in the scriptures where Jesus encourages us to keep our eyes fixed and focused on Him, right? To watch for Him. We see in the book of Philippians how Paul is continually encouraging the church in Philippi. These are believers. These are professing Christians. So today we want to talk to our listeners who know Jesus, who have been walking with Jesus, and maybe are at a time right now to where God's asking them to press on.
3: Yeah. You know, Dr. Peggy, there is a beautiful passage in the book of Philippians that talks about pressing, about pressing towards the mark. I want to read it.
2: Okay.
3: From the book of Philippians chapter 3 and verses 13 and 14. And it says this, brethren, this is the Apostle Paul speaking, brethren, I count not myself to have apprehended, but this one thing I do, forgetting those things which are behind and reaching forth unto those things which are before, I press toward the mark for the prize of the high calling of God in Christ Jesus. Now that's a lot.
2: Yes.
3: And it's a lot of lofty language, but I want us to try to reduce that down into bite-sized pieces that we can digest.
2: Yeah.
3: What does that look like, Dr. Peggy? You live a wonderful life of leadership. You're a woman that's on the forefront, but I know that comes with a high price. Mm-hmm. That comes with a lot of cost. Mm-hmm. What does that look like to press towards the mark of the high calling of God in Christ? What does that mean?
2: You know, for me, Bobby, this is a passage that I've looked at for many, many years. I've really studied it. I've wanted to grasp what was going on. God has brought me to this passage several times. When I'm thinking about the whole book itself and Paul writing to the church there in Philippi, and again, these believers there in that city, and people were looking at them, and Paul was encouraging them to continue a life that's going to draw others to Christ. And so the Lord would speak to my heart when I would read this passage, pressing on toward the goal for the prize of the upward call of God in Christ Jesus. You know, this is a passage where we want God to continue to transform our lives. And places in my life, in my early walk with the Lord, for me, that was in areas of forgiveness, where I had to forgive people in my past. I had to forgive, you know, a stepfather. I had to forgive a boyfriend. I had to forgive an ex-husband. I had to forgive a pastor. And those are really hard places for me. Those are things that sometimes with unforgiveness, you feel like you have power when you withhold forgiveness. Because if I forgive, then that gives you the right to hurt me again. Potential, you can hurt me again. So this particular passage would speak to my pressing on toward the goal of becoming more like Jesus. And I see Christ, I think we are most like Jesus when we are forgiving, because Christ on the cross said, Father, forgive them, for they know not what they do. So we are most being transformed when we're willing to let down our self-protection, if you will, and allow God to heal our hearts and to forgive those who have hurt us. It's not easy. It's not a one-time thing. But I would pray this prayer. I would take my thought captive of things that have happened to me and things that would trigger when somebody would say something to me. And I would take that thought of someone hurting me and wanting to hold a grudge or withholding forgiveness of them hurting me, and I would replace it with this passage. Mm. You know, I want to press on toward the goal of the upward call of God in Christ Jesus. So I want to be a woman who looks more like Christ. And for me, that's forgiveness.
3: In verse 13, the Apostle Paul says, I count it not myself to have apprehended, but this one thing I do, forgetting those things which are behind and reaching forth unto those things which are before. Mm-hmm. So the Apostle Paul tells us that it is possible to forget. Yeah. You know, I hear people say, hey, I can forgive you, but I'll never forget what you did to me. Mm-hmm. And the Apostle Paul is saying, we even, through the help of the Holy Spirit, we even have the power to forget. Mm-hmm. And I know that personally. I have experienced that in my own life, mm-hmm. in my own relationship, my own marriage, that God will give us the ability to actually forget how much it hurt. Mm-hmm. He will give us the ability to forget the sting of whatever caused our pain. Mm-hmm. He may even allow us to forget the entire incident. I've seen him do it.
2: Yes, me too.
3: I've seen him do it in my relationships. You know, in 37 years of marriage, there's a lot of water under that bridge.
2: Sure.
3: And some of those waters have been troubled. Mm-hmm. But God gives us the ability to forget and forgive. And somehow, in his holy ability, he replaces the pain with compassion. Mm-hmm. Because I realize that two people have been wounded in the relationship. Mm-hmm. You know, I've said things to him and he said things to me and we've both wounded one another. And the Holy Spirit, he replaces the pain with compassion for one another.
2: Exactly. And it's not an easy thing, but what I see Paul doing here is takes great humility.
3: Great humility.
2: Just remembering that my sins before God, in Psalm 103, he says, as far as the east is from the west, he remembers my sin no more. I mean, God does that for me. So I know that through Christ, I can do that for others. I can't do it my own humanness with some of the things that have happened, but I do know that through Christ I can. And I have to choose to forget that and pray for the Lord. And I've used much of my pain in counseling with women who are coming in with that pain as an example of what, you know, my reference to be able to relate to what they're going through. But it's not the sting of the pain that I had before the forgiveness, mm-hmm. you know. So helping them walk through that and realizing every single day, as far as the east is from the west, God remembers my sin no more.
3: You mentioned the words of Christ when he was on the cross, mm-hmm. and he said, Father, forgive them. They don't even know what they're doing.
2: Mm-hmm.
3: And I realize that in words that I've spoken, in things I've said or committed to others that I've wounded, mm-hmm. that I've hurt, I know that ultimately I've wounded the heart of Christ.
2: Mm-hmm.
3: I hurt him in those words that I spoke.
2: Yeah.
3: He has such compassion mm-hmm. on us. He said to the Father, Father, forgive Babby.
2: Mm-hmm.
3: She didn't know what she was saying.
2: Mm-hmm.
3: And that is such compassion.
2: Exactly.
3: There's so much love in his understanding for our weakness.
2: Mm-hmm.
3: And I want to live a life that is pleasing to him.
2: Mm-hmm.
3: And because I do, I want to keep short accounts.
2: Yes, me too.
3: I want to keep short accounts.
2: Mm-hmm.
3: And so when the Holy Spirit convicts my heart
2: mm-hmm.
3: of something that I've done, something that I said, immediately, I want to be obedient. This is where it gets so hard
2: mm-hmm.
3: to go to my husband, even when I know I'm right
2: mm-hmm.
3: sometimes,
2: mm-hmm.
3: or when I know I'm wrong and pride gets in the way.
2: Yeah.
3: You know, I heard somebody say that the letter that's in the middle of P-R-I-D-E is I.
2: Right?
3: There's I right in the middle of pride.
2: Yes.
3: But to swallow my pride and go to my husband and say, look, I was wrong,
2: mm-hmm.
3: or forgive me, even when I know in my heart I was right mm-hmm. in some situations, mm-hmm. but to still be the one to make the first move.
2: Yeah. Yeah.
3: To still be the one to, because ultimately it is Christ that we want to please.
2: Yes. Yeah.
3: It is Christ who we want to bring glory. We don't want to bring shame to his name.
2: Mm-hmm.
3: And so we want to keep short accounts with him. But I thank God that as he was on that cross, he was praying for me.
2: Mm-hmm.
3: He was praying for me.
2: Yeah, exactly. Me too. The ultimate foundation, I think, here is that we have to consider everything else rubbish or a loss compared to the surpassing knowledge of Jesus Christ. So Christ has to be what we live for, not our health, not our jobs, not our husbands or our wives or our prosperity. It's about Jesus and what he thinks and how are we serving him. And we have the wonderful gift of repentance, right? 1 John 1:9, if we confess our sins, he's faithful and just to forgive us of our sins and cleanse us of all unrighteousness. So we have an opportunity every day to confess our sins before the Lord, have him cleanse us, and continue, like Paul said, to press on toward the goal, to keep going, even if you've fallen.
3: That's right. He's the God of the second chance and the third chance,
2: yes.
3: and as many chances as we need
2: yes.
3: to get it right. And I'm so glad
2: Amen.
3: That his grace is still amazing.
2: Me too, my friend. Me too. Yeah. So, Lord, we just thank you for this truth that we have from your word, that you have not forgotten us. And we want to press on today, God, for the prize of the upward call of God in Christ Jesus. We want lives that are fully transformed for you, Lord. So if there's anyone that's listening today and maybe has some unforgiveness in her heart and she's struggling with really forgiving someone in her life, I pray, God, that you would reveal yourself to her, Lord. You will show her from the scriptures, from the word. You'll bring to her memory by the power of your spirit all that you've taught her, and that she would be willing to just release that grip that she has, whether because of fear or doubt or whatever, and that she'd be able to forgive. And today, Lord, may you just envelop her in your love, pour out your love over her, and may she walk freely today in the goodness and grace of God. We thank you and praise you in Jesus' name. Amen. Thank you, Babbie, for being with us today.
3: Always good to be with you, my friend.
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1: 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I'm Scott Hollinger, and on behalf of Peggy and Babbie, I'd like to thank you for listening. And our prayer is that God will bless you as you live for Him.

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1: Let us run with endurance the race that is set before us, looking to Jesus, the founder and perfecter of our faith. As a monk, Martin Luther would go to confession for hours at a time, trying to be sure his every sin would be forgiven. Confession is fine, but that next sin lies in wait just around the corner. Today, why believers can rejoice in their acquittal before God. From the Moody Church in Chicago, this is Running to Win with Dr. Erwin Lutzer, whose clear teaching helps us make it across the finish line. Today, we continue a series on the blessings we've been given as children of an awesome God. Pastor Lutzer comes now to tell you more about how, as a believer, you own a certificate of acquittal.
2: The way into the Christian life is for you to receive the fact that Jesus died for sinners. He died in your place. And when you receive Him as Savior, God acquits you and declares you to be righteous and gives you the gift of righteousness when you trust Christ as Savior. Now, after that, we do confess our sins, absolutely. But we confess them not to be justified again. We confess them because it is a discipline that God puts upon us so that we will walk with Him in obedience, and there has to be deep repentance on the part of us as Christians. But it does not affect the status, the basic fundamental legal status of our relationship with God. God has acquitted us, and God has said, your sin, your condemnation for sin is wiped away. You know, one of the first doctrines that Luther dropped after he understood this was purgatory, because you see, purgatory was based on this notion that nobody dies righteous enough to go to heaven. Maybe a few, and we call them saints, but most people aren't righteous enough. But if they are purged long enough in the fires of purgatory and all the sin is burned away, then they'll be able to go to heaven. But Luther said, you know what? If the righteousness of God is credited to me right now because I believed in Jesus, I can go from this life to the next without a break in consciousness. No need for purgatory, because Jesus paid it all. And all to Him I owe. And so you see, in one act, He justifies us. 24 hours a day, God says you need the righteousness of Jesus Christ if you're to be my child. 24 hours a day, Jesus supplies what God demands, the righteousness of Christ. So you see, it is a free gift. It covers all sin, past, present, and future. It frees us from God's condemnation. Now, God may discipline us, but the anger of God towards sin was taken out on Christ. It would be double jeopardy for God now to bring up those issues and to punish us in the way that Jesus was punished, because He bore it. And therefore, it was really an exposition of Romans chapter 8, verse 1. I hope that you were here when we began this series. There is therefore now no condemnation to them which are in Christ Jesus. You know, that's really good news for sinners. How many of you are sinners, by the way? Could I see your hands, please? How many of you have two broken arms? Could I see you? I'll tell you, if you didn't raise your hand, you just sinned. You lied. That's good news for sinners. There is therefore now no condemnation to them who are in Christ Jesus. Now you say, well, on what basis can God do this? Why can God do this? Well, Paul goes on to say, who shall bring any charge against God's elect? That is God who justifies? Who is it to condemn? Who is to condemn? Some people think that it's a reference to Christ. Would Christ condemn? No. But is there anybody else out there who would condemn? No. Why? Because Jesus is the one who died. More than that, He was raised. He is at the right hand of God, who indeed intercedes for us. So there you go, devil. There you go, wormwood, screw tape. Listen to that, eh? That's why I quote this so often. Disquiet of soul, begone, Satan, for it is written, who shall lay a charge against God's elect? It is God who justifies. Who is he who condemns? Christ died, yea, rather, that is risen again. You see, the reason that God can acquit us is because Jesus died. Jesus died. I've explained before that God couldn't allow bygones to simply be bygones. God couldn't simply pretend that nothing happened. He had to provide a way for us in which his holiness would be totally preserved, not like Allah who simply forgives, but God needed to make sure that someone paid for sin, because the soul that sins, it will die. And so God needed someone to pay. And God says, the only one who can do it is myself. I'm going to do it in the person of Jesus, and the Trinity is going to come into play, and God the Son is going to die for God the Father and in our place and take our just condemnation and our sin. And he's going to take the hit for us. And so that's what the text says. It is Christ who died. He is going to take my place, and God will remain impeccably righteous and just, and yet the justifier of those who believe on Jesus. And then he goes on to say he is raised again. Why is the resurrection so important? It is not the basis of our forgiveness and acquittal. It is the cross that is. But the resurrection was absolutely important because it was proof of the fact that Jesus was who he claimed to be and did what he claimed to do, namely to bear our sin. And so because death and hell are two of our enemies, Jesus triumphantly was raised from the dead to prove his total victory over death and hell, and to prove that he indeed is God, a very God and a redeeming God. And so the Bible says that Jesus was risen again and he sat down in heaven. He's at the right hand of God the Father, the text says. Now, you know that in the Old Testament, the priest could go into the Holy of Holies only once a year, one day a year, I should say. And when he would go into the Holy of Holies, the Bible says always with blood that he would lay on the altar, because without the shedding of blood, there is no remission of sins. And so that's what the high priest did. Now, someday, maybe this afternoon, you ought to read Hebrews chapter 9. Hebrews chapter 9 says that there is a tabernacle in heaven, and that the one on earth was a faint replica of the tabernacle in heaven. And it says that when Jesus died, he entered into that tabernacle, not with the blood of bulls and of goats, but with his own blood. And this was done before he sat down at the right hand of God the Father. He entered there with his own blood. And there is proof, everlasting proof, redemption accomplished, the saved have been purchased, God's people have been guaranteed that they will find their way home, because the blood of Jesus is even there in heaven, in the heavenly sanctuary. That's what it says in Hebrews chapter 9, as proof of the fact that redemption is totally finished. Or else he couldn't have sat down. That's why the priests in the Old Testament were not allowed to sit down when they were on an 8-hour shift. It is because you can only sit down when your work is done, and until redemption was totally accomplished, it is then that Jesus sat down at the right hand of God the Father, where he sits today saying, "It is finished, it is done. Nothing more left to do to redeem those who will trust me as Savior." Now, the thing is that it's not only there, but it says he makes intercession for us. He is constantly there as a reminder that the benefits that he purchased in his death and resurrection are theirs for us to be guaranteed and to receive, and those benefits will take us all the way to heaven safely to our heavenly home. And rout doubts, fears, many dangers, toils, and snares, as it says in the hymn, Amazing Grace. But grace will lead me all the way home. And Jesus is there as the guarantee that indeed that is going to happen. Now, How do we summarize all this and bring it down, and why should your life be changed? First of all, do you notice that the security of the believer is really guaranteed? When you think it through, it is God who leads us to salvation and grants us the ability to believe in Christ, and those who do believe are the ones that God is committed to take all the way home to heaven. Now, if you're here today and you say, well, I don't have that kind of security, I don't have that sense of assurance, let me speak with you very, very candidly. Pretend that we're having a cup of tea together in my study, and it's just us talking. So if you can look into my eyes, and I'll try to look into yours too, though I have more than one person whose eyes I need to look into. First of all, number one, I speak to those of you who have trusted Christ as Savior, but you can't get your mind around this. You lack assurance because you say it is too good to be true. If I could believe these promises, then I'd know indeed that I was secure, because the promises are the guarantee. What you need to do is to ask God to show you the truth of these promises. To be so deeply rooted in the fact that who shall lay a charge against God's elect? It is God who justifies. And if you fit into that category, God is the one who has vindicated you. Who is going to disrupt and undo the work that he has done? There's nobody out there who's able to do it. Then I speak to those of you who've never trusted Christ as Savior, or you're not sure if you have, and you may not have at all, or even though you prayed a prayer or you made a decision. The fact is that it didn't take root. It was not transforming. It was a prayer that you prayed. Maybe somebody asked you to pray it, maybe even as a child, or maybe it was a decision that you made and you kind of thought, well, you know, I think I should add Jesus to the other things that I trust. Well, you have a different kind of a problem. But here's the good news. Do you see yourself as an absolute helpless sinner who cannot attain to the righteousness of God, who must receive it as a free gift from Jesus alone, because he's the only one qualified to give it to you?
1: 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This is Dave McAllister. 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

0: Really, music is the language of the heart, they say. That was John Gibson with an uplifting song called Come Lord Jesus Come. In our study today, Pastor Asaph Makanga will share with us from Isaiah chapter 12, verses 1 to 6. Let's join him now.
1: We meet today in Isaiah chapter 12, verse 1 to verse 6. The worship of the Lord in the millennium kingdom. We are also seeing the kingdom age in this chapter. The first 12 chapters of the book of Isaiah focus attention on Judah and Jerusalem. Judah and Jerusalem, mainly in the southern kingdom, not the northern kingdom. Chapter 12 forms a fitting climax and close for this whole section. The preceding chapters have said much about the sins of God's people, Judah, warning them of the divine wrath provoked by those sins they had committed and the divine judgment that was sure to follow their sins. The last chapters there, they have also recorded God's declaration of forgiving grace for the penitent and the challenge to believe and the predictions of a glorious future for God's people. Now God's great name would be exalted and his king would reign. Nothing would be more appropriate than a heartfelt psalm of praise to round off this section of the prophecy. But let me say some more about this chapter. This chapter is a fitting song of triumph, and we see triumphant praise. And here this chapter serves as a dramatic climax and a doxology to the Emmanuel prophecy. The Emmanuel prophecies are the ones that began in chapter 7 up to chapter 12. We have been following a series of prophecies beginning with chapter 7 and concluding here in chapter 12. And those prophecies are Emmanuel prophecies with beautiful imagery. Isaiah closes this section of prophecy with a triumphal doxology of praise. The series began with the judgment of God upon his people. In Isaiah 11, we saw that the kingdom would be established on earth and that the Lord Jesus would personally reign in that kingdom. Here in chapter 12, we reach a high note, as it were. A high note, we have reached the climax, the crescendo. The tribulation is past and the storms of life are over. That is the experience of any people. When the storms of life are over, there is jubilation, there is celebration. In fact, that was also the experience of the children of Israel. Immediately after they had crossed the Red Sea, they began to sing songs of praise. Now Israel has entered the kingdom, and we find them worshiping and singing praises to God. And we find Israel at the temple, not at the wailing wall. Today, Israel is at the wailing wall, which is one of the proofs that Israel's return to the land at the present time does not fulfill prophecy. When I was in Israel, it was around the Easter time, did I see many of these Jewish people coming to the wailing wall. And they were there wailing, they were there praying. That is not the place where they will be in God's kingdom. In God's kingdom, they will be in the temple. And also this chapter is very brief, only 6 verses. It reads like a psalm, for that is what it is really. It is a jewel of beauty. Here is set before us the praise of a people under the direct and personal reign of Christ. It is pure praise from the redeemed hearts to God because of his salvation and creation. Isn't this also fitting, my friend, for us today when you have been saved, when God has translated you from a kingdom of darkness into the kingdom of light? The fitting response for God's children is praise and adoration, thanking him for his salvation. And we see the children of Israel praising God.
2: Why? The curse has been removed from the earth, which is an occasion for praise to God for his display of goodness in creation. You and I have not seen anything like this in nature because of the curse that rests upon it. But in that day, even what we see as deterioration in the earth, what we see as depletion of energy in our universe, things will be restored. People restored to God. The whole creation restored to God. That has not yet happened. It's still in the future. Today, nature has a sharp fang and a bloody claw. During the kingdom age, that will change entirely. And the expressions here in this chapter are similar to the song of deliverance sung by the children of Israel when they crossed the Red Sea. Why? The enemies are over. The dark days are over. We have seen God's deliverance. Things are now bright. And so they sang the song of praise. So let us hear them sing that song of praise. Praise of the Lord for his salvation. And in that day you will say, O Lord, I will praise you. Though you were angry with me, your anger is turned away and you comfort me. In chapter 1 here, the expression in that day introduces again two verses, particularly verse 10 and verse 11 of chapter 1. And that was the focus on the Messiah and the remnant, and thus on the great final purpose of God for his people. So here, chapter 12, verse 1, has that same expression, in that day. This is why I'm saying it is talking of that day, which is the future. This psalm of praise anticipates the feelings of his people when that great day comes. The eschatological nature of this expression, particularly when you read in chapter 2, verse 11, as well as the relationship of chapter 12 to the verses that precede it, further affirms the position that its application embraces final acts in the drama of God's dealings with his people. It's not present. It's not even medieval acts of God, but it is the final acts. So this verse expresses the thought that the night of sin is over and the day of salvation is come. Israel has gone through the terrible night of tribulation, and now the light has come. The tribulation is over, the storm is over, and they enter the peace and the joy of the kingdom. Because of that, this is an occasion for praise. The thing that will characterize the kingdom age is pure joy, pure praise, jubilation. Why? The night is over. No more having to grapple with the issue of sin. No more to grapple with the temptation of sin. Sin, the flesh, and the devil are overcome. It is appropriate to praise God. God is not angry with us anymore. Though he was angry, his anger has been turned away. Behold, God is my salvation. I will trust and not be afraid. For Yah, the Lord, is my strength and song. He also has become my salvation. Isaiah 12, verse 2. This verse is an amazing one. It begins with the word behold. Behold is a construct, and it serves as a dramatic climax in this doxology of praise. It is used to announce the momentous truth, which in the Hebrew language literally reads, "My salvation is God Himself." Here, undoubtedly, is the culmination of the prophet's introduction of his mysterious character, Emmanuel, God with us. Not that they will not say that God provided salvation, but they will say he is salvation. God is my salvation. They are not saying God saved me or God will give me salvation, but God is salvation. My salvation is God himself. The assertion that God is or has become the salvation of his people goes perhaps a little further than a simple statement that he has effected deliverance for them. No, no, no. It is as if his person has taken color from his work. The person and the work belong together so that the one can hardly be conceived without the other. They have become one. Salvation also, my friend, from this verse shows that it is a person. It is not a program. Salvation is a person. It's not a system. It's not a ritual or a liturgy. Salvation is a person. And that person is the Lord Jesus Christ, Jehovah. They are praising him for his salvation. And they say, behold, God is my salvation. I will trust and not be afraid. For yea, the Lord is my strength and song. He also has become my salvation. Isaiah 12 verse 3 says, therefore with joy you will draw water from the wells of salvation. Again, in this verse, the singular gives place to the plural in anticipation of verse 4. Isaiah has already used the imagery of water to symbolize divine supplies that are totally reliable and so can be trusted. That is what he talked about in chapter 8, verse 6. The waters of Shiloh, flowing gently and yet constantly into the city, are replaced by the wells of salvation from which the believing people may keep on drawing with joy. Now, the figure there suggests constant recourse on their part and constant provision on his part. The wells speak of abundance. His salvation gives satisfaction and joy to the heart. During the kingdom period, there will be a time of great joy, which is what the Lord Jesus wants for his own people. He wants their part and constant provision on his part. The wells speak of abundance. His salvation gives satisfaction and joy to the heart. During the kingdom period, there will be a time of great joy, which is what the Lord Jesus wants for his own people. He wants us to be happy now. We better start being happy.

He said, pray like this: your kingdom come, your will be done on earth as it is in heaven. His will be done in his kingdom. It's being done in heaven. We better be joyful people now. Our salvation should cause us to rejoice and sing praise to the Lord. I do not think that we are ever witnesses to him until we have that joy. You cannot be a witness for Christ until the joy of the Lord is bubbling in your heart. So we praise Jehovah for his salvation, but we also move on to the praise of Jehovah for his creation. And in that day you will say, praise the Lord, call upon his name, declare his deeds among the peoples, make mention that his name is exalted. Isaiah 12, verse 4. In that day comes again. Of course, that refers to the millennium, the light part of the day. In the day of the Lord, the day of the Lord opened with the night of sin. Our day begins with sunrise, but the day in the Old Testament began with sundown. Weeping may endure for a night, but joy comes in the morning. Psalm 30, verse 5. The time of the millennium is the morning of joy and the time of thanksgiving to God for his salvation. But not only that, it is also to thank him for the fact that he is the creator. His mighty and expansive deeds are to be declared among the peoples and his name exalted. The deeds of God include not only his work in creation, but everything he does. Thus, my friend, all preaching must include the declaration of who the Savior is and what it is that he has done. The God of our salvation and the God of creation. He is our salvation. He is our creator. The proclamation to all the nations that the Lord's name is exalted is typical of Isaiah. That's what he did in chapter 2, verse 2 to verse 3, in chapter 11, verse 17. So much of the language used in this chapter now takes on deeper meaning when read in the light of the New Testament. The apostolic preachers, identifying Jesus as Lord of all, declared the exaltation of his name and exhorted people to call on him, evidenced in Acts 2 verse 21, verse 33, Acts 3 verse 13 to 16. In that day you shall say, praise the Lord. Hallelujah is the word there. So again, it's almost like a Hallel psalm. Sing to the Lord, for he has done excellent things. This is known in all the earth. Isaiah 12, verse 5. Now this verse declares that God has done excellent things. Literally means majestic things. We often sing the song, O Lord our God, how majestic is your name in all the earth. It has these same thoughts. These great things are to be preached to the whole world and sung and shouted aloud, for great is the Holy One of Israel. In the beautiful language of this triumphant doxology, Isaiah brings this section of his prophecy to a close. God has done great things. When the 6 days of creation came to an end, God looked upon his work and he said that it was good. When God says it is good, my friend. I think it would be well for us to thank him for a perfect salvation and thank him for creation, even though sin has marred creation. Even though the earth has been cursed with sin, it is still beautiful, my friend. We better even be good stewards of the earth. Just to think how beautiful it will be when the curse is removed. It will be a beautiful earth. We will have an occasion to sing praises to God in that day as well as today. It would not be enough now that, as in the Song of Moses, the people should praise his name simply in the presence of
another.

0: The whole world must know what he has done, so that his name may be exalted in all the earth. This again reminds us of the Acts of the Apostles and of the Great Commission that began to be fulfilled by the apostles. God is calling us to a great work, to proclaim his salvation and to proclaim that he is the creator, so that the saved people will continue to exalt his name. Again, until the knowledge of the Lord goes all over the world as the waters cover the sea. Cry out and shout, O inhabitant of Zion, for great is the Holy One of Israel in your midst. Isaiah 12, verse 6. This is one of the great throbbing and pulsating outbursts of a redeemed soul who is giving to God all that a poor creature can, his hallelujah, his praise. We talk of our dedication to God, but we don't even know what dedication means. In that glorious day, Israel will know its meaning, and we will know too. Viewing the entire context of the Emmanuel passage now, we are taken from a time when the nation of Israel is trembling in fear for the future of the throne of David, to a time of unparalleled exaltation of the one who shall sit upon that throne during his great millennial reign upon the earth. In between, we are introduced to Emmanuel, the Virgin Son, who is indeed God with us. Next, we are told that he is to identify with the land, for it is his land. Further, he is described as the gift child who will assume government of his kingdom. We are further told that he is himself the mighty God in chapter 10, verse 12, whose rule will bring peace through his wonderful counselor. Finally, we are told that before he comes, the tree of David will be reduced to a stump. Yet Judah need not fear, for the time will yet come when God's king will sit on that throne as a branch that sprouts from the rootstock of Jesse into an everlasting kingdom. To the Christian, there can be no doubt that this entire passage speaks of only one person, Jesus Christ the King. Is he your King? It is worth noting, therefore, that the presence of God among his people is no contradiction of his transcendent uniqueness and separateness expressed in the phrase, the Holy One of Israel. He is distinct but not aloof, for in him, holiness and grace find their perfect union. Isn't he wonderful? He is worthy of our praise. He is worthy of your praise and worthy of my praise. I am praising him. Will you join me, my friend?
1: Thanks, Pastor Asaph Makanga. Yes, it is worth noting that the presence of God among his people is no contradiction of his transcendent uniqueness and separateness expressed in the phrase, the Holy One of Israel. He is distinct but not aloof, for in him holiness and grace find their perfect union. This has been the Living Word for Africa. 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
6: So what are the things, the experiences, the possessions, the aspirations that you value most? Come on. What are they? Now, let me ask you, and please be brutally honest with yourself here, do they actually fulfill you? Are they delivering what you'd hoped they would, or not? Hi, I'm Bernie Diamond, and welcome again to Fresh. Francis of Assisi was born into incredible wealth and privilege, luxury, fine clothes, banquets, influence, but after being wounded in battle during his long recovery, he began questioning the emptiness of luxury and privilege. He found himself drawn instead to prayer, solitude, and of all things, serving lepers, people his old life would have despised. Following a profound encounter with Christ, he renounced his inheritance and instead chose a life of radical poverty, preaching, and service to the poor. As much as we may aspire to wealth, comfort, and influence, deep down we know that no matter how pleasurable they appear, they can never satisfy the deepest longings of our soul. Writes the Apostle Paul to the church in Rome, Romans chapter 14, verse 17, "For the kingdom of God is not food and drink, but righteousness, peace, and joy in the Holy Spirit." Now, that was about some disputes in the early church, but it also carries with it this universal truth, that life was never about the things of this world. They're imposters at best, cruel plunderers at worst. Francis exchanged the fleeting pleasures of this world for the deeper reality of God's kingdom, righteousness, peace, and joy in the Holy Spirit. God's kingdom, God's reign in our lives when we willingly give ourselves over to Him, isn't that of a despotic dictator. No, the kingdom of God is a kingdom of joy. Joy, pure joy, is the defining mark of life under God's reign. That's His word, fresh for you today. Awesome. Yeah, powerful.
2: 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And now Lauren Diagle is going to bless us with a song. And after this, we'll join Mrs. Freed on Woman to Woman, followed by Women of Hope.

0: Hello, friends. From time to time, we have to stir ourselves up and think about praising the Lord. And I never tire of the story about the little boy of 7 who was in hospital being examined by the surgeon to find out what injuries he might have sustained after a fall into a 12-foot excavation. He said, "I wish I could sing, for then I would feel weller." "All right, Daddy," said the surgeon. "You can sing if you will sing something nice." The child began to sing in a high soprano voice, so clearly, "Nearer, my God, to thee." As that childish voice rang out, it attracted nurses, doctors, and attendants from various parts of the hospital who heard the strains. They began to steal into the room until there were fully 100 people in there, just listening. Later, "Well, I think you are right, little man," said the doctor, as he finished his examination, "and I can't find any broken bones." "I guess it was the singing that fixed me," answered the boy. "You see, I always sing when I feel bad." Well, what an example to grown-ups as well. Singing when you least feel like it, and it helps. Imagine the voice of a little child, maybe a choir boy, singing so sweetly, "Nearer, my God, to thee." What a blessing it was that day to all who listened. Some of us don't sing, even when the day is bright and blessings surround us. So possibly it is time to begin thinking about it, and then it will be simpler to sing when the dark days come. The scriptures exhort us to sing and to be praiseful to our Lord at all times, and it would be good if just now our prayer would be, as the other hymn writer says, "Fill thou my life, O Lord my God, in every part with praise, that my whole being may proclaim thy being and thy ways. Praise in the common things of life, its goings out and in. Praise in each duty and each deed, however small or mean." And that would be a good start, wouldn't it? And it is grace that makes us sing. The Lord gives us a new song, and we should not be silent about it. A song that we never knew before. And it is grace in our hearts that helps us to keep up our singing, whatever our circumstances, and praise will surely help to take away the puckers from our brows and the creases that should not be on our faces. Amid all the numbers of verses that admonish us to give praise and sing praise, there are the words in Ephesians chapter 5, verse 19, which tell us to sing and to make melody in our hearts to the Lord. He is listening for it, but what does he hear? Isn't it sometimes easier to complain and grumble rather than to sing? Just the same, we know from our own experience that a singing spirit will transform the most tedious day. It will slacken the tension and the strain on taut nerves. It will put a buoyancy into our steps that will enable us to walk and not be weary, to run and not to faint. Singing will transform the darkest day or night. Because, you see, singing and depression just cannot exist together. The one will exclude the other. The day may be heavy and our feet drag along, but if we would learn to have a praiseful spirit instead of succumbing to a doleful one, the chains will fall off and we will know release. Don't you know it that when you sing from your heart, the drudgery of your oft-repeated task flies out of the window? The common round of every day, the chores and the tasks will take on a different look. Maybe you will even learn to praise the Lord for them, as indeed we should. A note of praise in the heart as you look at the load of washing that you have to attend to, or the ever-recurring stacks of dishes that have to be washed, will make it easier and faster. Singing and making melody in your heart to the Lord. What if you don't have a marvelous voice like the little lad? That doesn't matter, so long as the spirit is right, and that will soon be evident. Running up and down stairs, answering the door, attending to the constant needs of the family or some sick one will be lightened if there's a song of praise in the heart. It changes the whole outlook, and instead of pessimism and dismay, there will be joyful confidence. I know, of course, for I'm just as human as you are, that it is comparatively easy to sing along with a crowd, join the chorus, but what matters most is that we as individuals learn to be praiseful to the Lord just where we are. And if we discover that we have let other things stifle that note of praise, then ask the Lord to give it back. Singing with grace in the heart should be the normal attitude of the Christian who is living above circumstances. Music in the heart will have a way of being heard. Even if it is not expressed in words, it will be recognized, translated into actions. But if the voice is lifted up, another may be attracted and join in the message of praise. If you have not been trying it lately, why not begin just now and just see for yourself what a difference it will make to your day and honor you will bring too to the name of the Lord. Nearer, my God, to thee, the words the little boy sang, have so often been associated with tragedies and dark days. And it is truly wonderful if the overwhelming experiences of our lives that come to us all at some time or another do lead us to him, nearer to him. If instead of being completely overcome by our losses and stresses, we are able to sing, even though it be a cross that raiseth me, still all my song shall be, nearer, my God, to thee. That kind of song will dispel the darkness, the fears, and the torment. Annie Russell wrote the words, "Wonderful, wonderful Jesus, in the heart he implanteth a song of deliverance, of courage and strength. In the heart he implanteth a song." And David in Psalm 32 verse 7 said, "Thou shalt compass me about with songs of deliverance," and he was saying it in advance. It was in a day of trouble, but he looked for a song. In our time of need, the Lord will give us a song of courage when we feel drained of it, a song of strength when we are so weak, and a God-given song must find an outlet. Let the Lord fill your life with praise today and be a blessing to someone else, and I'll be happy if he does. Bye-bye and God bless you.
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2: A 2-year-old granddaughter saw the noisy cockatoos flying through the bushes and squawking to each other. She looked up. "Grandma," she said, "they're squawking because they can't find their mother." Grandma responded, "No, I think they're just having fun, sweetheart." "No, Grandma, they're squawking because they can't find their home." "Well, sweetheart, maybe you're right. But I'm sure they'll find their home again soon."
3: Isn't that cute? Of course, what is important to a 2-year-old is her mother
4: and home. Of course, through her little eyes, she was sure that these birds were upset because they couldn't find their home and their mom. I think her grandmother was very wise to accept that and reassure her granddaughter, don't you?

0: Welcome to Women of Hope. I'm Carol.
1: And I'm Tammy. It's good to be here together again.
0: Grandmother. I wonder what that word means to you. Are you a grandmother? If so, I wonder if you see your grandchildren often. You may have children who work and you've taken on the responsibility of taking care of their children some days. Or you may not even see your grandchildren because they live far away from you.
1: Maybe you're about to become a grandmother and you're not sure what to expect or even what your grandchild will call you. Granny, Nana, Oma, or some other special word.
0: Tammy, you're a new grandmother.
1: I am, Carol. I have a 14-month-old grandson, and I'm known as Oma, and I love my little boy.
0: I know you do, because I've seen the pictures, but how do you feel about being married to a grandfather?
1: Oh.
0: Aren't you much too young?
1: Oh, yes. But then, of course, he's now married to a grandmother.
0: I'm looking forward to becoming a grandmother one day. But neither of my grown-up children are married yet, so it may be a while.
1: Today we're going to share some different ideas about being a grandmother, or even about how other people see grandmothers.
0: You may have sometimes heard Roz on Women of Hope. She's been a grandmother for a while now, and her newest granddaughter is only a few weeks old. I'm sure she's enjoying lots of cuddles. The eldest granddaughter is 12 years old and loves to write poetry. She wrote a funny little poem about grandmothers. She has two grandmothers, as many children do, and she thought about some things that her two grandmothers do and say. And this is what she wrote, especially for us.
2: They sit all day, play chess and knit, and sew up our jumpers, bit by bit. You might even see them with dogs on big leads, or bending in the garden, pulling out weeds. They might have dogs, trained to be smart, that are so attached they wouldn't dare part. They're there when you need them, no matter what, and they don't just sit in a chair and rot. They're very crafty and good with their hands, and sometimes they come from faraway lands. They've watched the world develop and grow, and they've been here since a long time ago. They love reading stories like Cinderella and Pooh Bear with his big umbrella. They're in the kitchen cooking up a storm, wonderful dinners with hands well worn. They have lots of teddies to keep for protection, to cuddle, love, and show affection. When they see you, they give you a wet, sloppy kiss, and most of the time, you hope that they miss. They might be teachers, or nurses, or others. But one thing we're sure of, there are grandmothers. At home, they're waiting for us to arrive. Grandmothers, part of our everyday lives.
1: Oh, well, she must have two interesting grandmothers. It seems like one has a dog that she has trained well and is very attached to. And maybe the other has teddy bears for her grandchildren to play with and cuddle.
0: And it sounds like they're both busy grandmothers, too. They make things with their hands, they knit and sew jumpers, and they pull out the weeds in the gardens.
1: They cook delicious dinners. They hug you and show that they love you. And they are there when you need them.
0: And I love what she says at the end, that she knows that grandmothers are at home waiting for them to come and visit. They're always there for their grandchildren. Isn't it great that this is how Carly feels? And I'm sure many children across the world feel that way about their grandmothers. You may be a grandmother, or you may be remembering your grandmother if she's gone now. But we can all learn something from them, can't we?
1: Here today on Women of Hope, we're talking about grandmothers. Catherine is an experienced grandmother. She's come to share some thoughts with us. It's so good to see you, Catherine. I heard you had been away helping take care of a new grandchild. Do you have a photo with you?
3: Of course. Right here in my bag. Isn't that what grandmothers are supposed to have? Ready to show anyone who wants to see them.
1: Oh, she's beautiful. That makes 4 grandchildren now, doesn't it?
3: Yes. This baby has an older brother, so there are 2 to go away and visit sometimes. The other 2 live here in town, and I get to see them often.
1: I know you pray for your precious little ones quite often.
3: Oh, yes. I'm so concerned that they grow up to know about Jesus and hear all about his love for them. I pray every day for them, even for the smallest ones.
1: Tell me, how did things go when you were with your son's family?
3: Mostly, I enjoyed it. That baby is so sweet. But it was a little difficult at times. My daughter-in-law and I don't always see things the same way, you know. But I had to remind myself that it was her home and her children, even though I thought maybe I had better ideas of how to handle things.
1: That's hard, because you have so much experience raising your own children.
3: Yes, it was hard sometimes. But I love my daughter-in-law and the beautiful children she's given my son. And I respect the way she's raising them. Of course, I loved rocking the baby and had some good times with big brother Jonathan. The weather was nice, so we visited the park every day. Jonathan's so much fun now that he's 3 and eager to learn everything. He loved hearing about his uncles and aunts and even about my life as a child. He wanted to read all the Bible stories in the book I gave him, all about the world God made and about Jesus. We even learned some songs together.
1: Sounds to me like you shared some really important things about God with that little boy.
3: I hope so. You know, it's not always easy to keep up with a lively little boy and his active imagination. I was ready for his nap before he was.
1: I'm sure grandparenting has its challenges. I think of all the grandparents who have to raise their grandchildren. Maybe because something has happened to the parents. Or maybe they take care of them because the parents have to work long hours.
3: That's right. They can't send them home at night like I do with my grandchildren. And these grandparents have already raised their own children.
1: But think how good it is for those little ones to be cared for by loving family members. I remember my grandmother taking time to tell stories to my brothers and me, and she always had time to listen to our troubles.
3: Yes, all of us grandparents have an important job to do, don't we? When we're running after toddlers or rocking babies, making the food they love, or listening to teenagers, we do have more time and patience than their parents do. After all, we don't have to worry so much about discipline, keeping house, paying the bills, and all the problems young parents have.
1: If you're a grandmother, you might wonder just how much influence you have on your grandchildren, those in your family, or even other children in your neighborhood. Let's keep listening and find out more.
3: Children say the cutest things, don't they? Let me tell you a little story about my granddaughter, Helen. We were in the car going to meet my daughter, Helen's mother, who was in a women's meeting. They meet together every week to study the Bible. As we pulled into the car park, Helen said, "I want to go see Mama's meeting." "It's almost time for her meeting to be over," I said. "They're probably praying now, so we don't want to disturb them." "Yeah," I said, "Helen, she's probably praying for my daddy and me." "Probably," I said, "because she loves you so much. Helen, do you pray for your mama and daddy?" "Oh, Grandma, I'm just a little kid," Helen said. I had to smile at that, but I said, "You know, Helen, God loves to hear the prayers of his little children. No one is ever too young to pray." So there in the car, Helen and I bowed our heads, and Helen said, "Thank you, God, for my mama and daddy, and help me be a good girl. Amen." Was that a good prayer, Grandma? Yes, Helen. That was a very good prayer, and I'm sure God heard it.

0: Sometimes we hear from Fran, our counselor. We asked her to tell us something about grandmothers in her family.
1: My mother's mother died when my mother was a child. My father's mother had 17 grandchildren, and I was somewhere in the middle. I only knew her as a very old, blind, rather grumpy lady. I don't think she was quite sure who I was. So when my daughter-in-law was expecting a baby, I wasn't sure what a grandmother's job was. So I asked my friend, who had 4 grandchildren, and she thought for a while. Then she said, "I think a grandmother's job is to make her grandchildren know that she loves them, no matter what happens, to make each one feel they are really special to you." My daughter, Kate, spent a lot of time with my husband's mother. She stayed with her while she was studying. She called her Nana, and Nana cared for her very lovingly. But gradually Nana stopped being able to care, and Kate began to prepare the meals and remind Nana of what needed doing. Eventually, Nana lost her memory altogether, and that was very hard for Kate to watch. One day she told me, "I just want to keep my memories of Nana when I was a little girl." "What was special to you?" I asked. Kate replied, "She was the one person in the world who thought I could do no wrong." I think Nana was very good at her job.
2: Oh, yes, I think Kate's Nana must have been very good at her job. How lovely for her to have that one person in the world who thought she could do no wrong. You may be an auntie or a friend who takes care of someone's children. If you don't spend a lot of time with your grandchildren or the children you take care of, you may think that there isn't much that you can teach them. Do you sometimes feel you're too old or that they won't listen to you? Catherine is going to tell us something from God's Word, the Bible, about a special mother and grandmother who taught by the way they lived.
3: In God's Word, we read about a grandmother who was very important in the life of a young man. Timothy loved God and spent his life preaching about God and his son, Jesus. Timothy's grandmother was named Lois. Isn't that a pretty name? She must have been a very good woman, too, because she taught Timothy's mother, Eunice, and later Timothy himself, about God. Timothy's older friend Paul wrote him a letter when he was a young preacher. He said in this letter that the very thing that made Timothy love God, Paul called it faith, lived in Timothy's grandmother and then in his mother. Now, let's just imagine what it might have been like for Timothy. When he was a little boy, maybe he came in from playing in the backyard, hot and dirty. Maybe he was crying because he had fallen and skinned his knee, or because some kid from down the street had pushed him over and taken his slingshot. He came into the house where his mother was busy cooking supper. "Go and wash your hands before we eat," she said, seeing his dirty hands and knees, maybe even the dirt streaks on his face from crying. When he went into the front room, there was his grandma Lois. Maybe she was working with her hands, making something beautiful out of string or yarn. She noticed the sad look on Timothy's face, even after he washed it. "Come here, Timothy," she might have said. "Tell Grandma what happened." Timothy knew how much his grandma loved him, so he could tell her all about his day, even about the big mean kid who hurt him. Timothy was probably too big to sit on her lap, so he would pull a chair close to Grandma's rocker, and they would talk for a while. Because Lois loved Jesus, she would watch for a chance to tell him about how God loved him so much that he sent his own precious son to die for him. It was a hard lesson for a little boy to understand, but Timothy knew his grandmother would always tell him the truth, and so he listened. That was when the thing called faith began to live in Timothy's heart. When Timothy grew up, he wanted to tell other people all about the God who loved them so much that he was willing to give up his own son for them. Can you imagine how many people learned to love Jesus because of what Timothy's grandmother taught him all those years he was growing up? Maybe you don't live near your grandchildren, but you can write encouraging letters to them, just as Paul wrote to his friend Timothy. You can always pray for them, asking God to guide them in decisions they have to make, in their friendships, their jobs, and their families. That's what it means to have faith living in us. And God hears the faithful prayers of grandmothers. Let's pray right now. Won't you join me? Dear God, we thank you for the grandchildren and other children we can love and teach. We ask for that faith in us to love and obey you and to teach that to the little ones you give to us. Amen.

0: Welcome back to Women of Hope. We heard from my friend Stevie a while ago. She has cerebral palsy, and she was not able to run and jump and go out on her own like other children when she was younger. She told us how much she misses her grandmother. She calls her Nana. And this is what she said. Nana was one of the most special people that I know. I loved her dearly. Nobody was as proud of me as she was. And many times I traveled with my parents and my brothers to a nearby country to see her and Granddad, or they would come and visit us here in my home. I grew excited whenever I knew that I was going to see her soon. She was warm and friendly, giving me big squeezy hugs and telling me how much she loved me. She made me feel special. I often sat on her knee while she rocked in her rocking chair. And sometimes, when I put my head on her chest, I could hear her heartbeat. We would talk about all sorts of things, and she was always interested in what I had to say. I loved climbing into her bed in the morning and snuggling in next to her and chatting. She loved being around her family and delighted in her grandchildren. She enjoyed having meals and playing games and reading stories and dancing with us. She used to take us to the park to play or for a walk, and she sometimes took us shopping or to the movies. She was a hairdresser, and I loved going to work with her and helping her sweep away the hair that had been cut off. I thought that I was pretty cool whenever she came to get me or pick me up from school. I miss hearing Nana's lovely voice. I have kept a recording of her telling me stories about her life. I listen to it whenever I miss her. I have two photos of her on my bedroom wall to remind me of her. And even though she has died now, she will always have a special place in my heart and in my memories. What a beautiful grandmother she must have been for Stevie. We've heard some lovely things about grandmothers today. Maybe what you've heard today has helped you to see how important your job is as a grandmother. Maybe you're looking forward to being a grandmother, and now you can keep in your mind and heart the special things that your grandchildren might want you to do for them. Maybe you will never be a grandmother, but you can be that special person in a child's life who thinks that they can do no wrong.
1: Maybe you can be like this listener to our programs. She's 84 years old, but she's not too old to want to help young mothers. My name is Kokuta. I just listened to some of your programs. I am 84 years old, and I am so happy to see how God works through you. I want to give these programs that you sent me to my friends that come to my house every week. Among them, there are young mothers who will be very interested to hear the medical advice and other things to learn on your program. I am praying for you and for the whole team of Women of Hope. Well, we don't know if you're a grandmother, Kokuta, but we thank God for you as you help young mothers. And as you help them, you will also help their children. So you would have many adopted grandchildren who will benefit from your love and care.
0: We hope you enjoyed hearing about grandmothers, hearing from mothers and grandmothers, and hearing from grandchildren today. We pray that God will bless you, whatever job He has given you to do, as you help and encourage those around you.

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3: Here's an interesting question. 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

0: You're listening to the Question and Answer Program, a ministry of the Through the Bible Radio Network with Dr. J. Vernon McGee. In our last program, we heard a letter from Southwest Africa. Well, that same listener had a second question, and he writes, could you please speak about the rapture and the Great Tribulation?
1: Now, the rapture pertains to the church that began on the day of Pentecost, and it does not pertain to any other group. Only believers in the Lord Jesus Christ are going to be raptured, and that means all believers from the day of Pentecost right down to the parousia, that is the rapture. And it means people in all races, all conditions, all circumstances, all periods of time who've trusted Christ as Savior. You see, we're all in one body. And that body is to be taken out of the world and presented to Christ as His bride. Now, the Lord Jesus was the first one to mention the rapture. And it's not a subject of the Old Testament because God didn't promise the Old Testament saints they'd be taken off of this earth. He promised that there would be established on this earth the kingdom of heaven. That is, the heaven would rule over this earth someday. And they would be raised for that. That was the hope of Abraham. That was the hope of Isaac and Jacob and all the Old Testament saints and all Gentiles that believed. They believed they'd be raised for right here on this earth, and this earth would be made a heaven, would be made the kingdom of heaven with heaven ruling over the earth. Now, the New Testament offers something altogether different. The Lord Jesus said in the upper room to His own, He says, I go to prepare a place for you. That is, He's leaving the earth, going out yonder and preparing a place. And if I go and prepare a place for you, I will come again and receive you unto myself. Now, that place is a place that He's got in the upper room to His own. He says, I go to prepare a place for you. That is, He's leaving the earth, going out yonder and preparing a place. And if I go and prepare a place for you, I will come again and receive you unto myself. Now, that place is a place that He's gone to prepare, and at His appointed time, He will

0: by, and sometimes much more, he would come after he'd prepared the place, and he would shout, call his bride, and then she would respond to him. Well, the Lord Jesus says, my sheep hear my voice, and I know them, and they follow me. And one day he's going to call, and his church will leave the earth. That is the rapture. Paul said in 1 Thessalonians 4, the Lord himself shall descend from heaven with a shout, the voice of the archangel and the trump of God, and the dead in Christ shall rise first. He says that in 1 Corinthians 15. And those that are Christ, it is appearing when he comes and he takes his church out of the world. Now, he doesn't come to the earth at that time. Paul says we're to meet him in the air. And he calls that the rapture. The word caught up also means rapture, or to lift up, or to snatch up. And so one of these days, he's going to take his own out of this earth, lift them up, take them to heaven, the place that he's prepared. Now, that's the next thing on the program of God. That is the next event on God's program is the rapture. And the rapture's next. Nothing else has to be fulfilled. That's imminent. Could come at any time. Now, after the rapture, there'll be left on the earth two groups of people. You see, on the earth today, there are three groups of people. Paul said to the Corinthians, give none offense, neither to the Jew, the Gentile, nor the church of God. Now, when the church leaves, you're going to have Jew and Gentile left. And God has a plan and purpose for them. In the book of Revelation, we're told that 144,000 out of the nation Israel is sealed to go through the great tribulation period. And then there's a great company of Gentiles that are sealed also. People seem to forget about them, and they're going through the great tribulation also. And they will be raised, those that die, and all the saved will be raised. I think at the end of that great tribulation period, all the Old Testament saints, all of the tribulation saints will be raised. And they will be the saved here on the earth. The church is already complete with the Lord in the New Jerusalem. And here on the earth are these. Now, there will be a reign of Christ for 1,000 years after the great tribulation. Now, that great tribulation is a terrible period. You read the book of Revelation, you find out how terrible it's going to be on this earth. And there'll be a world dictator. There'll be trouble the like of which this world has never had. It's a period in which there'll be the judgment of God on the earth. Satan will be loosed, and he'll go out to do his worst. And also man will be free to do as he pleases. However, he'll be doing the bidding of Satan. And that's interesting even today when men say, I'm going to do what I want to do. I'm going to do my thing. And it's generally to get drunk. It's generally to break all of God's commandments. And they're doing exactly what the devil wants them to do. And in that day, you're going to see all that brought together. And that's going to make this earth a terrible place. Now, it's in enough confusion today, but just think what it'll be at that day. Now, that world dictator, no one could remove him except the coming of Christ to the earth. So at the end of the great tribulation, the Lord Jesus will come to the earth and establish his millennial kingdom. Now, there's always been a question of whether the church is going to come here and be with him. I personally do not think so. I think they're going to be in the New Jerusalem. But it's not until after the millennium and after Satan is put down and put in the lake of fire, after the judgment of the lost, then you're going to see the appearance of the New Jerusalem, the New Jerusalem that comes down from God out of heaven. And that will be the abode of the church. And that's the beginning of eternity.
1: Our next question comes to us from a listener in Colorado Springs, Colorado. He writes, I believe in the Genesis account that all things were created by God, but I heard a chaplain explain that one who accepts evolution does not have to throw out Christianity. Can you embrace evolution and still be saved?
0: I do not want to say that

0: you can. There is what is known today as theistic evolution. I studied that in school, and all I can say is that either you do not believe in the inspiration of the Scriptures, the inerrancy of the Bible, or else you are inconsistent and irrational in your reasoning. Because, may I say to you, it's very difficult to accept evolution and to accept this statement here and take a literal view of the Bible. Then, may I say to you, I do not know how you can believe John 3:16 is literal, that God so loved the world He gave His only begotten Son. That might mean that God did something else, or it wasn't quite that way, or maybe it evolved around something and that type of thing. You could explain it away. But I don't think that you can do that. And I think that you're totally inconsistent to try to be a theistic evolutionist and to be a Christian. There's something wrong in your thinking somewhere. Now, I can understand how a person can become a Christian who's an evolutionist and actually would not understand the first few chapters of Genesis, maybe not even know anything about them, because you can be saved without even knowing anything about the first few chapters of Genesis. That could be true, but I think after you studied the first few chapters of Genesis, that you'd have to give up the theory of evolution. And by the way, I think that this chaplain is very much behind the times. There are many evolutionists today that are giving up evolution and are turning to something else. And why in the world would a preacher hang on to what even some scientists today are saying very candidly, that it's not proven and cannot be proven at all? So I don't want to say that you can't be a Christian and be an evolutionist. I say that it's highly inconsistent, and I believe that any evolutionist that gets saved and knows nothing about Genesis may hold on to it for a while, but after he studies the first few chapters of Genesis, he's bound to give up evolution. That's my understanding of it.
1: Now let's hear from a listener in Lebanon, Pennsylvania, who writes, "The first few verses of 1 Kings chapter 1 speak about Abishag and King David. Wasn't it a sin for David to have Abishag lie in his bosom? When reading through the Bible, I never like to read this portion of Scripture, and I'm glad when I get past it. What do you think is the correct attitude to have concerning these verses?"
0: Now, I'm rather amazed that this passage of Scripture that is so abhorrent to you that you raise this question about it. I would imagine that you would want to do as you say, get past it as quick as you could and forget about it. But apparently you didn't forget about it, and it must have made a tremendous impression upon you, and you would like to have a comment on it. And this is a passage that a great many sweep under the rug. Now, if you listen to our Through the Bible radio program when we were in 1 Kings, you know that I hit it head on. I don't mind facing anything that's in the Word of God and talking about it. And however, there's some things in there that reveal how degraded and depraved humanity can become. And God certainly doesn't bypass it or soft pedal it. And He hasn't asked me to, so I just take it as it comes. So I'm going to read this, and maybe it'll be offensive to you to read it. But I'm going to read it, and you've asked the question, you deserve an answer. I'm reading 1 Kings, the first chapter, verse 1, and here we go. "Now King David was old and stricken in years, and they covered him with clothes because he got no heat." May I say to you that this man here is in his dotage. This man here has reached the vegetable state. That's David's condition. And this was something that I have a notion David didn't even know what was taking place. This is something his servants did. And though David was guilty of gross sin, don't blame this one on him because of the fact that He did not do this. Wherefore his servants said unto him, Let there be sought for my lord the king a young virgin, let her stand before the king, and let her cherish him, and let her lie in thy bosom, that my lord the king may get heat. So they sought for a fair damsel. Doesn't say David even gave an assent to this. He was senile at this time. Let's face it. David's an old man. And by the way, this was a test that proved it, by the way. So they sought for a fair damsel throughout all the coasts of Israel, and found Abishag, a Shunammite, brought her to the king, and the damsel was very fair, cherished the king, and ministered to him, but the king knew her not. He's senile. He's an old man. And that is all that this passage reveals. Now, I do not know why you should be hypersensitive to this. Sure, it was wrong, but this is one sin that David was not guilty of. And to tell the truth, he didn't commit a sin here. And I think that you need to look at it and face up to it just as it is in the Word of God. And I wish that God's people today would face up to what the Word of God says in every instance and not shy around it as you have done. I feel that you'd be a more comfortable Christian if you just faced up to the realities of life as they really are today, and that you and I are a part of a fallen race, and that we cannot assume any pious position. Paul says, I am what I am by the grace of God. And if you and I have anything to boast of today, and if we are super sensitive to things like this, it's because God has made these things abhorrent to us. You and I have an evil nature, just like poor David did. But he's an old man here, and he's senile. He's in his dotage, and this proves it.
1: Let's now turn our attention to a question from a listener in Pittsburgh, Pennsylvania. She writes, on several occasions, Jesus would heal an individual and then tell them not to say anything about it. Mark chapter 7, verse 36 is a perfect example. Why did Jesus do this?
0: And I'll just turn to that one and read it. And he charged them that they should tell no man, but the more he charged them, so much the more a great deal they published it. This is when that deaf and dumb man was healed. I think if you'd go back to the second chapter of Mark, you would find one of the answers to it, and I think there are several reasons. One of the reasons is obviously there. You remember he healed a leper, and he told that leper not to tell anybody except go to the priest and follow the Mosaic law. But this man went out and blazed it abroad, we're told. He was a regular blabbermouth. And as a result, the multitudes crowded around Jesus at Capernaum, and he had to withdraw himself away from that area. And when he withdrew himself away from that area, why, he could not minister to the people that were there in a spiritual way. And therefore, this is one of the reasons it caused the crowds to come, just because miracles were taking place. They were not interested in his spiritual message. And then another reason is the Lord Jesus Christ did not come to this earth as a thaumaturgist, a miracle worker. He came to this earth. In his own words, he said, the Son of Man came not to be ministered unto, but to minister and to give his life a ransom for many. And so his main objective in coming to the earth was to give his life a ransom for many. And so that would be two reasons. I think there are others, but that ought to answer your question.
1: Our final question comes to us from a listener in Fresno, California, who writes, in John chapter 7, verses 1 through 10, Jesus says that it was not time for him to go to the feast, but then later it says that he went to the feast in secret. Is Jesus attempting to be sneaky?
0: And may I say that I'm disappointed that you asked the question like that, whether the Lord Jesus was being sneaky or not. I can assure you, first of all, let me say that he was not being sneaky at all. And I think that if you will look at the record, you will see exactly the thing that he had in mind. Number one, he did not want to go up publicly to the feast at this time. And the Jews were seeking him, the religious rulers were seeking him to murder him. They wanted to get rid of him, and his time had not yet come. And he would not yield himself until his time came. You see, then he gave himself up willingly. He was just like a lamb led to the slaughter. But up to that time, he'll not. And so going up to this feast, now let me read this for you. After these things, Jesus walked in Galilee, for he would not walk in Jewry, that is in Judah and the Jerusalem area, because the Jews sought to kill him. Now the feast, the Jews' feast of tabernacles, was at hand. His brethren therefore said unto him, Depart hence and go into Judea, that thy disciples also may see the works that thou doest. And gave him the argument, no man will do these things in secret. You ought to be doing them in public. Well, he knew his business, and he did not want to go up with them because they did not understand him anyway. They never even turned to him until after his death and resurrection. But here, he would not have wanted to go up in their company anyway. They wanted him to display himself, wanted him to become a miracle worker, and he didn't come for that purpose at all. And he told them to go ahead up there. And he didn't say that he was definitely not going. He just told them to go ahead. Jesus said unto them, My time is not yet come. It's not time for me to deliver myself into the hands of the enemy. He says, but your time is always ready. You could go up anytime. The world cannot hate you, but me it hateth, because I testify it that the works thereof are evil. Go ye up unto the feast. I go not up unto this feast, for my time is not yet full come. Now, he's not going up to this feast with them for the purpose they want him to go. His time is not yet come. And therefore, when he had said these words unto them, he abode still in Galilee. Now his brethren were gone up. Then went he also up unto the feast, not openly, but as it were in secret. Now he did not want to display himself at the feast. And it was not until the Feast of Tabernacles was well on its way. And in the midst of that feast, we're told Jesus then went up into the temple and began to teach, because at that time he was to reveal to them who he was, not in performing miracles, but in teaching them. So you see, he's not doing anything that is sneaky here. Now, I come to the second one. It says my second question comes from Matthew 21:1-7. From the prophecy in Zechariah 9:9. Did Matthew make a mistake in saying Jesus rode both animals in fulfillment of Scripture? No, it's different words used for the same animal. I don't think that you'll find that that's a mistake at all. Aren't you being just a little picky in questions like this? Then the third question is, how can you tell when you're reading through the Old Testament whether or not it is prophecy about the Messiah or just a prophecy about something else, or not prophecy about anything, especially in Psalm 1, I'm puzzled. May I say to you, I feel sorry for you if you don't see Christ on every page of the Old Testament. I must confess, I don't see him on every page, but he's on every page of the Old Testament. And you need to cultivate that. And it requires, I think, some study of the Word of God. I mean, you can't just turn back to Ezekiel and read about the wheels within wheels and all of a sudden have an interpretation of that or wonder what it is. You need to study the Word of God. That's the reason that we are going through the Bible in 5 years, to see if we can dispel some of this tragic ignorance of the Word of God. You have to study the Word of God to come to a knowledge of the prophecies. That's a great theme in and of itself. And there's no rule by which you can begin reading and know everything. You have to study these things.
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2: 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It's called Jesus Be the Center. May He be the center even as we go to bed or even as we listen to these programs and the music. May it all be about Jesus.

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3: Hello, this is Dorothy. The first epistle to the Thessalonians clearly speaks of Christ coming in the air for each born-again believer. That event is called the rapture. I wonder if you are ready to meet him if he were to come today. The interval between the rapture, that's for his born-again believers, and his second coming in judgment to the earth 7 years later is called the Great Tribulation and can further be identified in such places of the Bible as Daniel chapter 9. And in that, we have that little phrase, the 70th week, which is speaking of those 7 weeks. The second epistle to the Thessalonians answers questions following Paul's first letter, as there had been sent a false report. There was a mix-up. Trouble was brewing and people had got the wrong message. This claimed that Christ had already come and had already gathered out the church to himself, and that the world was then living in the terrible judgments of the day of the Lord. That was because of the persecution that the Christians were experiencing. The teaching of the end times, known by that big word eschatology, is that the second coming of our Lord Jesus Christ on earth will be preceded by signs, notably the appearance of what is called the man of sin or the man of lawlessness, and therefore, the young church in Thessalonica had problems when some of their loved ones died, and thinking that they were expecting the rapture and it had already gone, they wondered what would happen to them. They were very confused, and they feared that the persecution they were living in meant that they had missed something as a born-again believer. Oh, how wonderful is the Word of God, because the Word of God keeps us straight. And we have the Word of God even as we're hearing the Word today, because what is being said from the book, the Bible, which is God's message to man. The book of the Acts of the Apostles confirms the background of the persons and places in Thessalonica in which this whole event took place. That's the wonder of how God takes his Word. He links portion with portion. It all complements each other. The Apostle Paul met Timothy at Lystra, that says it in the book of Acts, and their joint greeting was found in the books of 2 Corinthians, Colossians, Philemon, and 1 and 2 Thessalonians. But we read of these three men because now we have Paul, Silas, which is Silvanus, and Timothy, and they had previously preached in Philippi. But when in Philippi, they had been compelled to leave because they had illegally taken Paul and Silas, that's in Acts 16, and they had imprisoned them. And so as they left, they travelled 100 miles to Thessalonica. This is where this letter is based, the Thessalonians. This is where they went. This is where people came to know the Lord. And this is the second letter back to these people. As was his usual custom, Paul had gone successively, 3 weeks actually, to the synagogue on the Sabbath. It says that in Acts 17:2. And as a result, there had been these many people who had turned to know the Lord Jesus, their Messiah. They had come to him, seeing these were scriptures fulfilled. Paul realized that his first letter had not achieved all that he desired. Some were idle, because they thought, well, why work if Jesus is coming? Whereas Jesus has said to us, occupy until I come, in Luke 19:13. Therefore, without losing any more time, Paul wrote his second letter pretty quickly after the first letter to the Thessalonians. He wanted to clear up their troubled minds with many questions. In 2 Thessalonians 1:2 we read, Paul was in company with Silas and Timotheus, that's Timothy, as they all sent their greetings. It actually starts the letter, Paul, Silvanus, and Timotheus unto the church at Thessalonica, in God our Father and the Lord Jesus Christ. And this man, Silas, is very interesting. Silvanus was his full name, but Silas was his nickname. And Paul chose him as his companion after the great apostle had separated from Barnabas, for this was his second missionary journey. This was Paul's second journey, going back round the same place. Silvanus was trustworthy. He had a servant spirit. Paul makes approving mention of his preaching in 2 Corinthians 1:19 when he says, For the Son of God, Jesus Christ, who was preached among you by us, even by me and Silvanus and Timotheus. Also, Timothy, and at this time Timotheus, with Silvanus, associated with Peter in the writing of this letter by Silvanus, and it goes on to say, a faithful brother unto you. What about if somebody was writing about you? Would they be able to say you are trustworthy, humble, that you're ready to confess Christ any time and be a co-worker for him? May Jesus bring through your life such glory to his holy name as you say, that's what I want. Amen.
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1: Blessed be the Lord God Almighty, who was and is to come. It is Friday once again, and let me welcome you to this another broadcast of TWR Pure Talk. My name is Marinus, and I'll be keeping you company. 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
2: Welcome to the Radio Bible, and this is the Bible in dramatic form. My name is Stephen Bapiro, and I'll be your guide today as we present a reading from the pages of the Bible. Our purpose in doing this program is simply to present the Bible as it is written and to discuss what it means. We will give you a portion of the Bible in dramatic form, and then Pastor Asafa Makanga comes in to discuss the portion. And along with me, Melinda Kajilima. Welcome, Melinda.
3: My pleasure, Steve.
2: And our Bible teacher, Asafa Makanga. Welcome, Asafa.
4: Hello.
2: We are in the Old Testament book of Exodus, Moses' account of how God brought the children of Israel out from slavery labor in ancient Egypt.
5: The Israelites had been in Egypt for 400 years since Joseph first arrived and paved the way for the descendants to come to Egypt and settle there. But over the years, as the Israelites multiplied and increased in numbers, they became less and less welcome in Egypt, and there came a point at which the Israelites were enslaved and forced to work hard at Pharaoh's massive construction projects. But the day came that a man named Moses received the call from God to go before the Egyptian Pharaoh, probably either Ramses II or Thutmose II, and say that God wanted the Israelites to go free into the desert. Moses has been discouraged so far because Pharaoh would not listen to him. But we are about to hear today how God himself struck Egypt with plagues as proof of his sovereign authority. We begin today with chapter 7.
6: Exodus 7. Then the Lord said to Moses,
7: "See, I have made you like God to Pharaoh, and your brother Aaron will be your prophet. You are to say everything I command you, and your brother Aaron is to tell Pharaoh to let the Israelites go out of his country. But I will harden Pharaoh's heart. And though I multiply my miraculous signs and wonders in Egypt, he will not listen to you. Then I will lay my hand on Egypt, and with mighty acts of judgment, I will bring out my divisions, my people, the Israelites. And the Egyptians will know that I am the Lord, when I stretch out my hand against Egypt and bring the Israelites out of it."
6: Moses and Aaron did just as the Lord commanded them. Moses was 80 years old and Aaron 83 when they spoke to Pharaoh. The Lord said to Moses and Aaron,
7: "When Pharaoh says to you, 'Perform a miracle,' then say to Aaron, 'Take your staff and throw it down before Pharaoh, and it will become a snake.'"
6: So Moses and Aaron went to Pharaoh and did just as the Lord commanded. Aaron threw his staff down in front of Pharaoh and his officials, and it became a snake. Pharaoh then summoned wise men and sorcerers, and the Egyptian magicians also did the same things by their secret arts. Each one threw down his staff, and it became a snake. But Aaron's staff swallowed up their staffs. Yet Pharaoh's heart became hard, and he would not listen to them, just as the Lord had said.
3: How was it possible for these sorcerers to duplicate God's miracle?
2: It says they created snakes through their secret arts. Remember, some of the gods of Egypt were gods of the underworld, and it was possible that some of these tricks were done by the satanic magic. Ancient writings containing magic spells have been discovered by archaeologists in Egypt. However, notice it said that Aaron's staff swallowed up the staffs of the magicians.
5: There is mention in the New Testament book of 2 Timothy chapter 3 of two men named Jannes and Jambres. Paul was writing to Timothy about false teachers. He says, "Just as Jannes and Jambres opposed Moses, so also these men opposed the truth. So it was understood by Poe and his contemporaries that even though the magicians' names are not mentioned in the Old Testament, these Janis and Jambres were probably the ones who tried to duplicate the snake miracle in order to discredit what Moses and Aaron were saying. But the Lord was in control, even in the hardening of Pharaoh's heart, so that he would continue to be obstinate.
4: Now, verse 14, we will hear greater things than this.
6: Then the Lord said to Moses,
7: Pharaoh's heart is unyielding. He refuses to let the people go. Go to Pharaoh in the morning as he goes out to the water. Wait on the bank of the Nile to meet him, and take in your hand the staff that was changed into a snake. Then say to him, The Lord, the God of the Hebrews, has sent me to say to you, Let my people go so that they may worship me in the desert. But until now you have not listened. This is what the Lord says. By this you will know that I am the Lord. With the staff that is in my hand, I will strike the water of the Nile, and it will be changed into blood. The fish in the Nile will die, and the river will stink. The Egyptians will not be able to drink its water.
6: The Lord said to Moses,
7: Tell Aaron, take your staff and stretch out your hand over the waters of Egypt, over the streams and canals, over the ponds and all the reservoirs, and they will turn to blood. Blood will be everywhere in Egypt, even in the wooden buckets and stone jars.
6: Moses and Aaron did just as the Lord had commanded. He raised his staff in the presence of Pharaoh and his officials and struck the water of the Nile, and all the water was changed into blood. The fish in the Nile died, and the river smelled so bad that the Egyptians could not drink its water. Blood was everywhere in Egypt, but the Egyptian magicians did the same things by their secret arts. And Pharaoh's heart became hard. He would not listen to Moses and Aaron, just as the Lord had said. Instead, he turned and went into his palace and did not take even this to heart. And all the Egyptians dug along the Nile to get drinking water, because they could not drink the water of the river. 7 days passed after the Lord struck the Nile.
4: It apparently was still possible for the people to get water to drink, but it wasn't very simple for them anymore. They had to dig for it.
5: You see, modern day critics will point to the phenomena in which the Nile gets reddish from time to time, but it doesn't kill the fish. And you can't discount the miraculous aspect of this, because the Nile turned to blood exactly when Aaron struck the water with his rod. But there is more in chapter 8.
6: Exodus 8. Then the Lord said to Moses,
7: Go to Pharaoh and say to him, This is what the Lord says, Let my people go so that they may worship me. If you refuse to let them go, I will plague your whole country with frogs. The Nile will teem with frogs. They will come up into your palace and your bedroom and onto your bed, into the houses of your officials and on your people, and into your ovens and kneading troughs. The frogs will go up on you and your people and all your officials.
6: Then the Lord said to Moses,
7: Tell Aaron, stretch out your hand with your staff over the streams and canals and ponds, and make frogs come up on the land of Egypt.
6: So Aaron stretched out his hand over the waters of Egypt, and the frogs came up and covered the land. But the magicians did the same things by their secret arts. They also made frogs come up on the land of Egypt. Pharaoh summoned Moses and Aaron and said,
8: Pray to the Lord to take the frogs away from me and my people, and I will let your people go to offer sacrifices to the Lord.
6: Moses said to Pharaoh,
9: I leave to you the honor of setting the time for me to pray for you and your officials and your people, that you and your houses may be rid of the frogs, except for those that remain in the Nile.
8: Tomorrow,
9: it will be as you say, so that you may know there is no one like the Lord our God. The frogs will leave you and your houses, your officials and your people, they will remain only in the Nile.
6: After Moses and Aaron left Pharaoh, Moses cried out to the Lord about the frogs he had brought on Pharaoh. And the Lord did what Moses asked. The frogs died in the houses, in the courtyards, and in the fields. They were piled into heaps, and the land reeked of them. But when Pharaoh saw that there was relief, he hardened his heart and would not listen to Moses and Aaron, just as the Lord had said. Then the Lord said to Moses,
7: "Tell Aaron, stretch out your staff and strike the dust of the ground, and throughout the land of Egypt, the dust will become gnats."
6: They did this. And when Aaron stretched out his hand with the staff and struck the dust of the ground, gnats came upon men and animals. All the dust throughout the land of Egypt became gnats. But when the magicians tried to produce gnats by their secret arts, they could not. And the gnats were on men and animals. The magicians said to Pharaoh,
10: "This is the finger of God."
6: But Pharaoh's heart was hard, and he would not listen, just as the Lord had said. Then the Lord said to Moses,
7: "Get up early in the morning and confront Pharaoh as he goes to the water and say to him, 'This is what the Lord says, let my people go so that they may worship me. If you do not let my people go, I will send swarms of flies on you and your officials, on your people, and into your houses. The houses of the Egyptians will be full of flies, and even the ground where they are. But on that day, I will deal differently with the land of Goshen where my people live. No swarms of flies will be there, so that you will know that I, the Lord, am in this land. I will make a distinction between my people and your people. This miraculous sign will occur tomorrow."
6: And the Lord did this. Dense swarms of flies poured into Pharaoh's palace and into the houses of his officials, and throughout Egypt the land was ruined by the flies. Then Pharaoh summoned Moses and Aaron and said,
8: "Go, sacrifice to your God here in the land."
9: "That would not be right. The sacrifices we offer the Lord our God would be detestable to the Egyptians. And if we offer sacrifices that are detestable in their eyes, will they not stone us? We must take a 3-day journey into the desert to offer sacrifices to the Lord our God as he commands us."
8: "I will let you go to offer sacrifices to the Lord your God in the desert, but you must not go very far. Now pray for me."
9: "As soon as I leave you, I will pray to the Lord, and tomorrow the flies will leave Pharaoh and his officials and his people. Only be sure that Pharaoh does not act deceitfully again by not letting the people go to offer sacrifices to the Lord."
6: Then Moses left Pharaoh and prayed to the Lord, and the Lord did what Moses asked. The flies left Pharaoh and his officials and his people. Not a fly remained. But this time also Pharaoh hardened his heart and would not let the people go.
3: What would the Israelites offer for sacrifice that would have been detestable to the Egyptians?
4: They had a bull-shaped god named Apis. Sacrificing a bull might have sent them off.
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0: Love the way these three can always communicate so clearly the truths of God's word. And if you feel the same way, if you've been blessed by today's programming and not only the Radio Bible program, but also others, then please do let us know today. Now for a bit of science, the age of the world. We'll discuss that with Dr. Herbert in Science, Scripture and Salvation.
1: Welcome to Science, Scripture, and Salvation, a radio ministry of the Institute for Creation Research. In this program, we want to encourage you in your Christian faith by showing how scientific evidence supports the Bible, particularly the Genesis account. The book of Genesis lays the foundation for all matters addressed in the rest of the Bible: the nature of God, His sovereignty in creation, man's purpose, sin, marriage, family, and why we need a Savior are all introduced and explained in Genesis. When we see that the first and most foundational book of the Bible can be trusted in all matters, including science, it builds confidence in the rest of the inspired Word all the way to Revelation. On today's show, we'll hear from Dr. Jake Hebert, physicist and research associate with the Institute for Creation Research. Here's Dr. Hebert.
2: We at the Institute for Creation Research argue that the universe is much younger than is often claimed. Secular scientists claim it's about 13.8 billion years old, and yet we would argue that it's around 6,000 years old. And that position comes from Scripture. If you take seriously the historical information in Scripture, you get an age for the age of the earth as well as the universe of about 6,000 years. Yet many Christians are uncomfortable with that position because they think that science has proven that the earth and universe are billions of years old. And they think that we are somewhat like Don Quixote attacking windmills and fighting a losing battle that we can't possibly win. But people need to realize that science cannot prove that the earth is young or old. And let me repeat that because that's extremely important. Science cannot prove that the earth is young or old. Now, why is that? It's because age is not something you measure in a laboratory. When scientists come up with these ages for rocks and other things, these are calculated numbers based on assumptions about the past. They make assumptions about starting conditions, and they make assumptions about rates and processes, and then they calculate these numbers. And because creation scientists and secular scientists have very different starting assumptions about the past, they come to radically different conclusions about the age of the earth. And think about this for a moment. If you did not actually know even your own age by a birth certificate or by the testimony of your parents, it might be hard to estimate even your own age, let alone the age of something else. So why is it that creation scientists and secular scientists have those such different perspectives on this issue? The secular scientists hold to a philosophy called uniformitarianism, which is summed up by the motto, "The present is the key to the past." And uniformitarianism holds that the processes that we see going on today, operating at more or less the rates and intensities we see today, are sufficient to explain Earth history. So, for instance, today, erosion is very slow. And they would argue, uniformitarians, or secular scientists who hold to this uniformitarian philosophy, would say that because it's slow today, it's always been slow today. Operating at more or less the rates and intensities we see today are sufficient to explain Earth history. So, for instance, today, erosion is very slow, and they would argue, uniformitarians, or secular scientists who hold to this uniformitarian philosophy, would say that because it's slow today, it's always been slow. Today, seafloor sediments are accumulating

scientists think that there was a flood, as described in the Bible, a catastrophic worldwide flood, and erosion and sedimentation would have been much, much faster during the flood than they are today. So because we start out with different assumptions, we come to different answers. So how do you tell who's right? If you assume one thing, you get one answer. If you assume something else, you get a different answer. Well, really, the only logical way to settle this issue is to do an internal critique of the other guy's position. And that's where you assume, for the sake of argument, his assumptions and show that they lead to a logical contradiction. And so we do this a lot in the creation science movement. For instance, we will often take secular assumptions and show that they're incompatible with an old age for the earth. So even when you make assumptions that assume uniformitarianism and that are generous to the old earth and evolutionary position, you often end up with contradictions. And there's all kinds of examples of this. Spiral galaxies, they wind up as they rotate over time. And if the galaxies really are billions of years old, as we are told, we shouldn't be able to see the spiral structures in these galaxies. The Earth's magnetic field, secular scientists have no way to explain how it could be in existence for billions of years, even though they believe that's the case. And there are indications that the Earth's magnetic field is quite young. We also find original biomolecules in dinosaur bones, in spite of the fact that lab experiments indicate that these fragile molecules simply cannot survive for millions of years. So we see that even when we make assumptions that are generous to the secular position, you often have many indicators that we live in a young universe. In fact, most age estimates, even when you make these uniformitarian assumptions, these age estimates are incompatible with an old Earth and universe. Yet secular scientists tend to focus on the handful of methods that seem to favor an old Earth and an old universe. So that's the reason that science in and of itself cannot definitively answer how old something is. It would be far better if you could have eyewitness testimony from a reliable witness. And of course, that's exactly what the Bible is claiming to be God's eyewitness testimony of the creation of the universe. And so we believe that that is much, much more reliable than simply making assumptions about the past, assumptions which are unprovable and which often lead to logical contradictions. Based on the historical information in the Bible, it's very clear that the universe is young, about 6,000 years old. There is no hint of millions of years anywhere in the Bible. And most dating methods, even when you make assumptions that are generous to the idea of millions of years, those age estimates are incompatible with the secular age assignments for the Earth and universe. So naturally, we at ICR, at the Institute for Creation Research, argue that the Earth is young. Yet there are many Christians who disagree. Now, they would argue that this is a side issue and that we should not get too worked up over it. Now, they would say that it's not really all that important. Well, it's funny that the evolutionists don't seem to think so. If you have anyone who questions the idea that the Earth is billions of years old, scorn is heaped on those people. In fact, there have been examples in the recent past of high-profile political candidates who have been ridiculed for either believing in a young Earth or simply saying they didn't know how old the Earth was. In fact, there was one case where a politician, he sort of punted on how old the Earth was, but that wasn't good enough for the evolutionists. They were raking him over the coals simply because he would not take a position on the age of the Earth. It wasn't enough that he didn't even say that he believed the Earth was young. Simply because he didn't take a position on it, they were raking him over the coals. So the fact that evolutionists get a lot more worked up over this issue suggests that there may be a lot more to it, and that this issue might be a lot more important than a lot of Christians think. And I think the testimony of Scripture on this issue is overwhelming. As we said earlier, there's no hint of millions of years anywhere in the Bible. In fact, it is very clear that the Lord Jesus himself believes in a recent creation. And there's four verses of Scripture that really make that absolutely clear. The first is Mark 10:6, where the Lord Jesus says that, "But from the beginning of the creation,
God made

0: them male and female. That is Adam and Eve. So Adam and Eve were not made male and female billions of years after the beginning of creation. No, they were made male and female from the very beginning. In Mark chapter 13, verse 19, the Lord says, "For in those days there will be tribulation, such as has not been since the beginning of the creation which God created until this time, nor ever shall be." So the Lord is saying that tribulation, trials, have been going on pretty much since the very beginning of the universe. Well, how can that be if you believe in an old universe? Remember, according to the evolutionary story, intelligent life did not evolve until billions of years after the original Big Bang event that allegedly occurred. So this doesn't make any sense. But we know that as soon as Adam and Eve sinned, God imposed the curse, death and suffering entered the world. And so clearly, according to both the testimony of Genesis and the Lord Jesus himself, there has been tribulation since the very beginning. And then there's another verse, Luke chapter 11, verses 50 through 51a, where he says that the blood of all the prophets, which was shed from the foundation of the world, may be required of this generation, from the blood of Abel unto the blood of Zacharias. So the Lord is saying that prophets have been killed since the very beginning of the world. Well, when was Abel killed? We know that Adam had his son Seth, who was seen as a replacement for Abel when he was 130 years old. So the death of Abel probably occurred somewhere around that time. And so we see Abel was killed at the very beginning. 130 years or so is nothing compared to the 6,000-year age of the universe. And so just as we see from Scripture and as we see from the testimony of the Lord himself, the blood of the prophets has indeed been shed since the beginning, since the foundation of the world. So it's very clear from these verses that the Lord Jesus believed in a recent creation. And since Jesus Christ is the same yesterday, today, and forever, he still does believe it. And of course, he would know, wouldn't he? After all, he's the creator, so if anyone would know the age of the universe, he would. If the earth is just 6,000 years old, if the universe is just 6,000 years old, evolution is impossible, and that means God created us, and we are accountable to him.
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0: A musical four in a row, and today, if you want to suggest some music for the lineup, then we would love to hear from you. 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
1: Let us run with endurance the race that is set before us, looking to Jesus, the founder and perfecter of our faith. For centuries, sins were covered temporarily by blood sacrifices in the temple. When Jesus died, those sins were taken away forever. Believers are acquitted from a sentence they should rightfully bear. Today, the high price of that acquittal. From the Moody Church in Chicago, this is Running to Win with Dr. Erwin Lutzer, whose clear teaching helps us make it across the finish line. Today, we continue a series on believers as children of an awesome God. Pastor Lutzer is explaining the Old Testament priesthood by which blood had to be shed to cover the people's sins.
2: Now, someday, maybe this afternoon, you ought to read Hebrews chapter 9. Hebrews chapter 9 says that there is a tabernacle in heaven, and that the one on earth was a faint replica of the tabernacle in heaven. And it says that when Jesus died, he entered into that tabernacle, not with the blood of bulls and of goats, but with his own blood. And this was done before he sat down at the right hand of God the Father. He entered there with his own blood, and there is proof, everlasting proof, redemption accomplished, the saved have been purchased, God's people have been guaranteed that they will find their way home, because the blood of Jesus is even there in heaven, in the heavenly sanctuary. That's what it says in Hebrews chapter 9, as proof of the fact that redemption is totally finished. Or else he couldn't have sat down. That's why the priests in the Old Testament were not allowed to sit down when they were on an 8-hour shift. It is because you can only sit down when your work is done, and until redemption was totally accomplished, it is then that Jesus sat down at the right hand of God the Father, where he sits today saying, "It is finished, it is done. Nothing more left to do to redeem those who will trust me as Savior." Now, the thing is that it's not only there, but it says he makes intercession for us. He is constantly there as a reminder that the benefits that he purchased in his death and resurrection are theirs for us to be guaranteed and to receive, and those benefits will take us all the way to heaven safely to our heavenly home. En route, doubts, fears, many dangers, toils and snares, as it says in the hymn, Amazing Grace, but grace will lead me all the way home. And Jesus is there as the guarantee that indeed that is going to happen. Now, how do we summarize all this and bring it down, and why should your life be changed? First of all, do you notice that the security of the believer is really guaranteed? When you think it through, it is God who leads us to salvation and grants us the ability to believe in Christ, and those who do believe are the ones that God is committed to take all the way home to heaven. Now, if you're here today and you say, "Well, I don't have that kind of security, I don't have that sense of assurance," let me speak with you very, very candidly. Pretend that we're having a cup of tea together in my study, and it's just us talking. So if you can look into my eyes, and I'll try to look into yours too, though I have more than one person whose eyes I need to look into. First of all, number one, I speak to those of you who have trusted Christ as Savior, but you can't get your mind around this. You lack assurance because you say it is too good to be true. If I could believe these promises, then I'd know indeed that I was secure, because the promises are the guarantee. What you need to do is to ask God to show you the truth of these promises, to be so deeply rooted in the fact that who shall lay a charge against God's elect? It is God who justifies. And if you fit into that category, God is the one who has vindicated you. Who is going to disrupt and undo the work that he has done? There's nobody out there who's able to do it. Then I speak to those of you who've never trusted Christ as Savior, or you're not sure if you have, and you may not have at all, or even though you prayed a prayer or you made a decision. The fact is that it didn't take root. It was not transforming. It was a prayer that you prayed. Maybe somebody asked you to pray it, maybe even as a child, or maybe it was a decision that you made and you kind of thought, well, you know, I think I should add Jesus to the other things that I trust. Well, you have a different kind of a problem. But here's the good news. Do you see yourself as an absolute helpless sinner who cannot attain to the righteousness of God, who must receive it as a free gift from Jesus alone, because he's the only one qualified to give it to you, and it's only his righteousness that God accepts? As long as you're thinking, well, you know, I belong to another religion and that's okay too, you're missing the point. The other religion may have good teaching. What the other religion doesn't have is a Savior able to save you from your sins. So remember that. At this point, you don't need good teaching, however beneficial it may be in a different context. What you need is somebody to deal with your sin who's able to. And Jesus is the only one out there who's able to do that. There is nobody else out there. And so what you need to do is to realize that you need to give up all dependence upon who you are in terms of your abilities, in terms of your gifting, in terms of your accomplishment, in terms of your beliefs, in other good teachings. And you must say, I receive Christ as my Savior. That's how you can find out whether or not you are a member of the elect. Because God, if he grants you that ability, and if you have the smallest desire in your heart to trust Christ as Savior, I urge you to. And if you're not sure that you've done it in the past, say now, I am doing it understanding what I'm doing, because I need a Savior. And you trust him alone. Here's something else, and that is that self-condemnation must be confronted with the declaration of God. It must be confronted with the declaration of God. Who is it that lays a charge against God's elect? You see, if we look within and we see our sins and we see our failures and we become absorbed with them and we have this terrible, terrible opinion of ourselves, and it's because we don't believe God's word and we don't know where to turn, what we do is we turn to what God has done for us in Jesus, and we affirm the fact that who is he who condemns? Christ is the one who died. How can Satan possibly stand against that? It is our faith in him. And that, by the way, is why we know that God loves us. I think of a man, for example, in Scotland that I read about who had a terrible accident when he was a teenager, broke his neck, 40 years in bed, and yet he's a firm believer. And somebody said to him, you know, how do you know that God loves you? You know, and that's the way we treat people today. We go to people like that in the hospital and we say, oh, you know, God loves you. And their point is, what do you mean he loves me? Here's everybody else running around and they've got two good legs and they're living, and look at here, I'm lying here, I've lost my job, I've got this problem. I mean, that really, really registers, God loves me. Where in the world is the love? My friend, how do we answer that? We answer it like the man lying in bed for 40 years does. He says, when I begin to doubt the love of God, I go back to this. He who spared not his own son, but delivered him up for us all, how shall he not also with him freely give us all things? And who shall lay a charge against God's elect? That is God who justifies you. Always return to the cross as the greatest proof that God loves, God cares, God saves, and that is your hope. And if you trust Christ, it will take you all the way to heaven. The terrors of law and of God with me can have nothing to do. My Savior's obedience and blood hides all of my sins from view. My name on the palm of his hands, eternity cannot erase. Forever there it stands, a mark of indelible grace. That, my friend, is the gospel. Will you believe it? Will you trust it? Will you acknowledge it? Will you live by it? And when you're in despair and depression, will you do as I do? Point to this text and remind myself that nobody can bring a charge against God's elect. Nobody can condemn. God justifies. Jesus died. Jesus is in heaven as proof. And I belong to Him forever. Join me as we pray. Now, Father, apart from the work of your Spirit, what I've said is just words. Who is going to convince the person who comes here today satisfied with himself that he needs a Savior? Only your Spirit will. Who's going to give hope to the addict who's come here today, feeling that they have so disappointed you that you're mad at them? Who's going to transform their lives? Who's going to show to the woman who is with us, who is self-assured, who's convinced that she doesn't need a Savior? Who is going to overcome all that? Father, we just acknowledge that you've shut us up to total helplessness. Only you can. But would you now? Would you draw people to yourself? If you're here today and you're a believer, would you say, Lord Jesus, thank you for saving me. Thank you for the assurance that I belong to you. If you're not sure that you're a believer, would you at this moment say, God, today I receive your Son as my Savior. I trust him. I believe that he died in my place and took my condemnation that I so richly deserved. Would you tell him that you trust him as yours? Tell him right there. You're listening by radio, internet. You've joined us here in the sanctuary of Moody Church. Would you right now receive Christ as Savior? And so why won't you? Why do you struggle? What are you waiting for? Father, save those who've listened to your word today. In Jesus' name, amen. Amen.
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6: 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We find a lot of unexpected things along the road of life, and it's not, however, because we misread the map.
5: Welcome to Love Worth Finding, featuring profound truth simply stated by Adrian Rogers. As God leads us through life, we may find ourselves on back roads, dead-end alleys, or in dry places. What should we do when we face detours, dead ends, and dry holes? In Exodus chapter 13, the people of God found themselves on a long journey out of Egypt, facing a lot of obstacles on the way. What can we learn from their journey? If you have your Bible, turn to Exodus chapter 13. We'll begin in verse 18. Once again, here's Adrian Rogers with part one of Detours, Dead Ends, and Dry Holes.
6: Take your Bibles, please, and turn, would you, to Exodus chapter 13. Exodus chapter 13. I want to speak to you today on this subject, detours, dead ends, and dry holes. I am reading Exodus chapter 13 and verse 17. And it came to pass, when Pharaoh had let the people go, that God led them. And we'll just stop right there. And in a moment, we're going to read a whole lot more, so just keep your Bible open. But notice the fact, God led them. He leadeth me. Oh, blessed thought, words with heavenly comfort fraught. He leadeth me. Aren't you glad that God does lead us? That the Bible says, as many as are led by the Spirit of God, they are the sons of God. All the way my Savior leads me. What have I to ask beside? Can I doubt His tender mercy, who through life has been my guide? And we thank God for that, and we rejoice in that God leads us. And yet sometimes, friends, we find ourselves in the biggest messes, and we find ourselves on back roads, we find ourselves in dead end alleys, we find ourselves in dry places, and we say, well, if God is leading us, evidently He doesn't know how to read a map, or else I don't know how to follow, or I must be out of His will. Because if God is leading, how come I keep on ending up on detours and dead ends and in desert places? Well, we're going to try to answer that today from the Word of God. And we're going to find out that God does lead us. And we are on the King's highway, and we're on a journey to joy with Christ as our companion, the Holy Spirit as our guide, and the Bible as our map. But yet, many times, it doesn't turn out just exactly like we expect. We find a lot of unexpected things along the road of life. And it's not, however, because we misread the map. First of all, I want you to look here at the discipline of detours. The discipline of detours. And it came to pass, when Pharaoh had let the people go, that God led them not through the way of the land of the Philistines, although that was near. For God said, lest peradventure the people repent when they see war and they return to Egypt. But God led the people about. Now look at that. Just underscore that phrase, God led the people about. That really means that God led them in circles. God led the people about through the way of the wilderness of the Red Sea. And the children of Israel went up harnessed out of the land of Egypt. Now, the Bible tells us very clearly that God did not lead them the short way. God did not lead them a direct route, but God led them on a detour. God led them roundabout. And it wasn't a mistake. It was a divine detour. And why did God lead them this way? Why didn't God just say, as God was taking the Israelites out of the land of Egypt through the wilderness and into the land that flowed with milk and honey, into the promised land, why didn't God just take the shortest route? We say that a straight line is the shortest distance between two points. It may be the shortest distance, but it's not always the best distance. And God has a purpose many times in his detours, and he tells us very quickly and very plainly why he did not lead them directly in. It's in verse 17, and it came to pass that when Pharaoh had let the people go, that God led them not through the way of the land of the Philistines, although that was near, for God said, lest peradventure the people repent when they see war and they return to Egypt. Now, God knew had he taken them the straight way, they would have gone through Philistia. And if they had gone through Philistia, they would have met the warlike Philistines. And when they saw the Philistines, they would have been frightened. And when they were frightened and their hearts were filled with fear, they would have turned around. They would have turned their heels and they would have gone back to Egypt. They would have become dismayed. They would have become discouraged and they would have become defeated. And so God didn't lead them that way. Now, God knew that they weren't ready. They were to battle. There was a war, and God has called us to a war, a holy war. We wrestle not against flesh and blood, but against principalities and powers and spiritual wickedness in high places. But I'm so glad that God knows what I'm ready for. And I'm so glad that God knows what you are ready for. Now, God has a land of blessing for you, and God has a place of fulfillment for you. And God has a job for you to do. And God has blessing upon blessing that he wants to give to you. And yet he may have you right now out in the wilderness going round and round in circles. And you may think that you're out of the will of God, but you're not out of the will of God. God is leading you roundabout because God knows that you're not quite ready for some of the things that he has in store for you. And so that winding road, that rocky road, that desert road, that wilderness road that sometimes we find ourselves on does not mean that we're out of the will of God. God led them. This is the whole point, that God led them on a detour. God did not lead them to the straightest route. Sometimes, folks, you can get there too quickly. I've seen these 90-day wonders. They go up like a rocket and they come down like a rock. They get out there and they want it now. But you see, the reason that God led them in the wilderness, it was God's boot camp. It was out there that he was going to toughen them. Notice the Bible where God led them. And in verse 18, the Bible says, but God led the people about through the way of the wilderness of the Red Sea. Now, what was that like? It was a place of hardness. It was a place of drought. It was a place of discipline. And what was God doing with them out there? Well, God was just simply toughening them up. It was God's boot camp. It was God's training camp. And God was getting them ready. Now, doubtless, they didn't understand it. They didn't know what was going on at that time. They didn't know all that God had in store for them. But they didn't have to know. It's enough that God knew. They had never seen the Philistines. Doubtless, they'd never heard about the Philistines. They didn't know what was out there. But God knew that they weren't quite ready. Maybe you've been praying and asking God to give you a certain job and you don't have it yet. Maybe you've been praying and asking God to give you a home. Maybe you've been praying about your date life, the person you're going to marry. Maybe some of you are wanting to go to school. Maybe some of you are wanting to get into the ministry. Maybe some of you are wondering why you seem to be going around in circles. You're just not ready. God is never in a hurry. God called Moses, and to get Moses ready, he spent 40 years on the backside of the desert. God called Paul, and Paul wasn't ready, and Paul went down to Arabia, and God just simply got them ready. And you know, that's a blessing to me sometimes, because we all think we have to be achieving, and we have to be going in straight lines, or we're out of the will of God. Not necessarily so. The important thing is not that you know. The important thing is that God knows and that you follow Him. Notice in verse 21 of this same chapter, the Bible says, "And the Lord went before them by day in a pillar of cloud to lead them the way, and by night in a pillar of fire to give them light to go by day and night. And He took not away the pillar of cloud by day, nor the pillar of fire by night from before the people." What does that pillar of fire and that pillar of cloud represent? Represents the Holy Spirit. As they came out of Egypt, the Passover lamb represents the Lord Jesus Christ. And the pillar of fire and cloud represents the Holy Spirit to lead them. You see, after God redeems us, God sends His Holy Spirit to lead us. And Jesus said, "He, the Holy Spirit, will guide you." And just as that pillar of fire and cloud was their guidance in that wilderness, the Holy Spirit is my guidance in this wilderness. And the important thing, ladies and gentlemen, is not that I see where I'm going. The important thing is that day by day I have my eyes on the pillar of cloud and night by night on the pillar of fire. Moment by moment, I need to walk in the Spirit. Now, it may be that you're out of the will of God. And it may be that you're going around in circles because you haven't read your map right and because you haven't listened to your guide. It may be that you're completely out of the will of God and you're stumbling and bumbling out around in some wilderness waste and you've got no business being there. That may be. But I'm going to tell you something else. It may also be that you are perfectly in the will of God and God knows exactly what He's doing with you and you're still going around in circles. So you see, it's your job just to make sure that you have your eyes on the Lord Jesus Christ. That moment by moment, that there is that inner witness of that pillar of cloud and that pillar of fire. And that's all you need to know. You don't need to know the rest. And you don't need to understand why it is that things don't seem to work out for you right now. God knows some things you don't know. God sees some Philistines you don't see. God sees some weaknesses you don't see. And God knows some things that you may not know. So you just keep your eyes on Him and remember the discipline of divine detours. God had them in the wilderness for a purpose. It was His boot camp to tighten them up and to strengthen them up. All the way my Savior leads me, cheers each winding path I tread, gives me grace for every trial, feeds me with the living bread. Now, the second thing I want you to notice, not only the discipline of detours, He led them on a detour to discipline them, to help them to grow, to toughen up, but I want you to notice also the dilemma of dead ends. The dilemma of dead ends. Look, if you will, here in chapter 14 now, beginning in verse 8. "And the Lord hardened the heart of Pharaoh, king of Egypt, and he pursued after the children of Israel. And the children of Israel went out with a high hand, but the Egyptians pursued after them all the horses and the chariots of Pharaoh and his horsemen and his army, and overtook them encamping by the sea beside Phi-Hahiroth before Baal-Zephon. And when Pharaoh drew nigh, the children of Israel lifted up their eyes, and behold, the Egyptians marched after them. And they were sore afraid, and the children of Israel cried out unto the Lord, and they said unto Moses, because there were no graves in Egypt, hast thou taken us away to die in the wilderness? Wherefore hast thou dealt thus with us, to carry us forth out of Egypt? Is not this the word that we did tell thee in Egypt, saying, Let us alone, that we may serve the Egyptians. For it had been better for us to serve the Egyptians than that we should die in the wilderness." Now remember, they're still being led of the Lord. And this time, they come to something more aggravating than a detour. Now, detours are aggravating. Nobody likes to get on a detour, a back road. But friend, there's something worse than a detour. It's after you've been on a detour for a long time, you come to a dead end. Amen? I mean, when there's a road ends here and there's nowhere to go. And it is just a sheer dead end. Now, that's where these Israelites had come to now. And God is still leading them. They're on one side of the mountains and on the other side of the mountains. And in front is the Red Sea. And behind them comes Pharaoh with his sword glittering in the sun and blood in his eye, and all of his armies and all of his chariots. They were between the sword and the sea. They were boxed in. They were hemmed in. There was no way out that they could see. And now they begin to blame Moses. And their aggravation with their detour turns from aggravation to desperation. Moses, can't you read a map? Well, he read it all right. He was following the Lord. They were not there by happenstance. It's very clear that God led them there. Look in chapter 14, if you will. And the Lord spake unto Moses, saying, speak unto the children of Israel that they encamp before Phi-Hahiroth, between Migdol and the sea. That's exactly where God wanted them. God put them there. God led them there. And God did it for a purpose. God had a wonderful purpose. And what was his purpose? Look in verse 3. For Pharaoh will say of the children of Israel, they are entangled in the land. Now you see, God entangled them there. God put them in that dead end because he was baiting his hook. And he was going to bring judgment on old Pharaoh, and he was using the Israelites to bait his hook. And Pharaoh will say, they're entangled in the land. The wilderness hath shut them in. That is, they're at a dead end. And God says, and I will harden Pharaoh's heart, and he shall follow after them, and I will be honored upon Pharaoh and upon all his host, that the Egyptians may know that I am the Lord. And they did so. God had a purpose. Now let me say something else. In life, you're going to come to some situations that are not just aggravating. You're going to come right up against it. And if you haven't been right up against it, you're going to come there. There's no home without its hush. And when God leads you, God's going to lead you to a place of desperation time after time again. And you won't see any way out. I mean, there's no preacher can give you a sermon that'll tell you a way out. There's no book that's going to help you. You are just there, and there is no human way out. It is not a discipline. It is a dilemma. The dilemma of dead ends. That's where they were. But I want to tell you something, friend. When you come to that place, there's still no panic in heaven. Only plans. Only plans. There's never been any panic in heaven. Never. God knew exactly what he was doing. Now, the Jews didn't know what God was doing. And the point I want to make is they weren't out of the will of God when they came to this dead end. They were right in the will of God. It was God that led them there. And why did God lead them there? So that the place of desperation would become the place of dependence. That we come to the place that we see absolutely no way out. And then we have to cast ourselves completely, totally upon the Lord. Look in chapter 14 and verse 13. And notice what God said to the children of Israel to do. And Moses said unto the people, fear ye not, stand still and see the salvation of the Lord, which he will show you this day. For the Egyptians whom ye have seen today, ye shall see them no more forever. The Lord shall fight for you, and ye shall hold your peace. And the Lord said unto Moses, wherefore criest thou unto me? Speak unto the children of Israel that they go forward. But lift thou up thy rod and stretch thine hand over the sea and divide it, and the children of Israel shall go on dry ground through the midst of the sea. Now, God brought them to the place of desperation that he might bring them to the place of dependence. What is the purpose of the dead end in your life? When you come to the place, I mean by the hand of God, that God brings you there, what is the purpose of it? Well, the four things that God told the Israelites are true of you today. What does God want you to do? Number one, fear not. Look in verse 13. Look at it. And Moses said unto the people, fear ye not. When you come to the place, I mean by the hand of God, that God brings you there, what is the purpose of it? Well, the four things that God told the Israelites are true of you today. What does God want you to do? Number one, fear not. Look in verse 13. Look at it. And Moses said unto the people, fear ye not. You see, God will allow you to

0: 5 times in the Bible and 1 time for every day in the year. The Bible has said, "Fear thou not," or its equivalent. "The Lord is my helper. I will not fear what man shall do to me." And so God brings you to this place of desperation that he might bring you to this place of dependence, that he might say to you, "Fear not." And then he says to you, "Stand still." Look, if you will, please, in verse 13. "And Moses said unto the people, Fear ye not, stand still." That is, it's out of your hands now. Finally, there's nothing you can do. The Bible says in Psalm 46, verse 10, "Be still and know that I am God." Oh, we hurry around. We're so busy manipulating, trying, conniving, scheming. But finally, we come to a place where God hems us in with the sea here, the mountain there, and the devil behind. And there's no way out but up. Just stand still. Be still and know that I'm God. We always think we have to do something, even if it's wrong, don't we? Somebody talked about those hogs. You remember that herd of swine, 2,000 hogs that were driven out of that demon-possessed man, and they went into a herd of swine, and the Bible says the swine went down into the sea and were drowned. You remember that story in Mark 5? Someone imagines one of those hogs saying to the other hogs, "Now look, we're in a mess, but whatever we do, let's stay together and keep moving." Now I think that's really the way human beings think today. We've got to do something. Just do something. Sometimes God places us in a place where there's nothing we can do. I mean, there's no counselor we can go to. There's no banker can help us. There's no doctor can help us. There's no one can help us. God just says, "Fear not, stand still. Be still and know that I am God." The place, the dead end that he brings us to. I mean, just a dead end. Just a dead end. A dilemma. And then we just fear not. We stand still. And then notice next, and see the salvation of the Lord. Now, that doesn't mean to see it after it takes place. It hadn't taken place when he told him to see it. In other words, you, by the eye of faith, see what God is going to do. Didn't mean stand still and watch God do it, because God didn't do it till they started moving again. It meant stand still long enough for you to see what God is going to do before he does it. You see, we see things that are not as though they are, that they might be so. There is just this time of faith where we just simply say, "I refuse to fear. I stop. I place myself, dear God, in your hands. God, if you don't do it, it won't be done. And now by faith, I see my way out, even when I don't see it."
1: What a bold prayer you may want to echo today. God, if you won't do it, it won't be done. We'll hear part two of this message tomorrow. Thanks for studying with us in God's Word today. If you are circling the wilderness, or maybe you feel out of the will of God, remember these comforting words from Pastor Rogers. The important thing is not that you know. The important thing is that God knows and that you follow him. Let that encourage you today, and join us tomorrow right here on Love Worth Finding. I'm Chris Fabry. Thank you for joining us. And be sure to tune in next time for more insights from God's Word about his never-ending Love Worth Finding.
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0: 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Quick reminder that you can take part in selecting the music. 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Up next, Focus on the Family, and then we'll have Bold Steps starting at 2 o'clock.
1: So it used to be, you know, when you're in school, that you just have to, between classes, right? You have to like perform, hi, how you doing? You know, do all this stuff. But you'd go home and you can relax. But today a kid has to perform all the time.
2: Wow.
1: Because now it's not just in the hallway in class, but it's I've gone home and I have my device and maybe I'm missing something. So I better make sure I'm not missing something. And then in the middle of the night, like maybe someone might say something. I don't want to miss that because then I'll get to school in the morning and everyone will know about something and I won't know about it. So it's this constant feeling of missing something.
3: Arlene Pellicane joins us again today on Focus on the Family with Jim Daly. I'm John Fuller.
2: John, last time we talked about, you know, using smartphones and screen time with kids. And I said at the beginning of that program, this is probably the number one thing that we get contacted by parents about. They want to know, what should I do? And we did mention that last time, what experts are now saying for screen time for 0 to 2, which is none. We're going to pick up the conversation today. I think we probably, not intentionally, probably scared a lot of parents with what we talked about. There's solid data about brain development or poor brain development when it comes to too much screen time. And that's part of it. We've got to be so much more mindful as parents today than, say, 20 years ago, 15 years ago. Technology can destroy children. And we're seeing that in the data, you know, loneliness and separation and cyberbullying and all those kinds of things. And when, you know, use of screens goes up, empathy for children goes down. The ability to learn empathy. Again, we covered all that last time. Get it. But we're going to pick up today and talk more with our guest and her great book, Screen Kids, 5 Relational Skills Every Child Needs in a Tech-Driven World. Every parent needs a copy of this book.
3: Yeah, and it's never too late to go back and address some shortcomings. Arlene talked about that last time as well. Arlene Pellicane is a popular speaker and author. She's got 3 kids, 2 of them adults, 1 in the teens. And she, along with Dr. Gary Chapman, wrote a terrific book addressing this topic. It's called Screen Kids. Kids, 5 Relational Skills Every Child Needs in a Tech-Driven World.
2: Arlene, welcome back.
1: So much fun to be here.
2: Always good to have you.
1: Love and, being in studio.
2: You know, last time we did kind of do a little shock to the system of parents to say, here's the data. Let's go back and just recap some of that data so that parents can be mindful of what it's telling us. You know, the statistics are not supportive of too much screen time. That's the bottom line. So I've done some of the job. What else can you tell us about the statistics?
1: Yeah, you think about the average child being on a screen for amusement for 8 hours a day. I mean, what could you do with 8 hours a day?
2: Let me shock you again. I read your book.
1: Yes.
2: So it said, you said in there, and you've looked at the research, that by the time a child is 7, they've already spent a year on screens.
1: Yeah. And you just should, like, it's
2: all
1: like,
2: of us
1: what?
2: Should go, what?
1: Yes.
2: I would think maybe a few months would be okay. Yeah. I get that. They've already spent a year on screens by the time they're 7.
1: It's crazy.
2: Wow.
1: It is a crazy amount. And just think, what would happen if they put that time into a sport, into reading, into playing? Like, this is what childhood is supposed to be.
2: Imagination,
1: being a kid. And so there's a new book called The Anxious Generation by Jonathan Haidt, who is a social psychologist. And he is really showing from the research that, my goodness, this mental health crisis, what happened of this hockey stick that depression goes up in girls, anxiety goes up, it goes up, suicidal tendencies go up, you know, 163% for girls, 91% for boys. What is happening? What happened? And it was the advent of the smartphone and what he calls the great rewiring of childhood, where we move from a play-based childhood to a phone-based childhood. And in this, there are harms. And that's what we have to realize as parents, that, okay, we don't want the harm of our kid being ostracized. Let's say that they are the 5% that don't have a phone and 95% of the kids do. But guess what we're signing them up for? We're signing them up for social deprivation, where they don't have real friends. They just spend time with their device. We're signing them up for sleep deprivation.
2: You know, Arlene, I'm thinking about, oh my goodness, being a teenager way back when, it just how normally how loneliness crept in and feelings of inadequacy. And it's so awkward, that age. Junior high, everybody remember that? Mm-hmm. PE class, you know, back when I had to shower in front of the other guys. Right. I mean, it's all that stuff.
1: Right.
2: And you're just so desperate. Now, on top of those things that, you know, for the most part are still occurring, now we add the phone with all the stuff going on, the cyberbullying, and girls particularly who are desperate for friendship, and yet it's so thin and so empty. Man, we've got to be mindful of what we need to do as parents, and we want our kids to have those strong relationships. So how does that child, how do we unhook?
1: Yeah.
2: Just think of that girl.
1: Yes.
2: Just that 13-year-old girl, that's been her life. How does a mom say, okay, or dad, okay, we're going to start to kind of detox.
1: We've got to give our kids a taste for something better, where then something else pulls them. So it can be, you know, social media and big tech does so well because they observe your child all the time. What do they click on? What do they like?
2: They probably know your child better than
1: you do. Observe their child, exactly. So you as a parent, observe your child. Spend a week. Observe. Ask them, what are you looking at? You know, why do you find that interesting? And then you might find out, oh, my child is really interested in art or in mechanical engineering or in fixing a car, or they might really enjoy learning a language or whatever it is. But basically, observe your child and then find them activities in the real world that they can do, so that now instead of having a swath of 8 hours, they have now a swath of 4 hours. You know, like fill their life with other things.
2: That takes some thought, though.
1: It takes some thought. But guess what? When you have your mind made up, because what's at stake?
2: Yeah.
1: What's at stake is your child growing up completely dependent on a screen, not giving my kids social media, not giving them video games, not giving them phones until the senior year in high school if they want them. It's made my life so easy, because for all these years of junior high and high school, we haven't had to have the fights of, am I allowed to play Minecraft? Can I do this? Can I do this? Like, you don't even have that option. And in the absence of the screens, when your child realizes this is how it's gonna be, like when you really mean it, then they'll adjust.
2: Yeah.
1: And they'll find the things that they like to do.
2: Yeah. And in that context, again, that 13-year-old girl, I think about that loneliness trap. The irony is, as parents, I think we see them connected, chatting with friends, posting cute pictures. You rationalize as the parent, oh, that's good, they have friends. Yeah. But again, the inverse is what's happening. The loneliness index is going up for those kids. Explain if researchers are finding out why. Why? How could they be so highly connected and so lonely and increasingly lonely? Yeah. In that kind of context.
1: Yeah, they did a research thing of 33,000 students in college. It should be the most social time of your life. And 2 out of 3 report being lonely. Mm-hmm. And I have to think of Jonathan Haidt's, what he writes in The Anxious Generation, in that when you're online, it's disembodied. So you're not with a person. You're just with a device. You're
2: not
1: with a body.
2: Experience.
1: It's not synchronous. A lot of times it's not happening in real time. You're posting something and then you're waiting for someone else to post. You're communicating one to like the world. Gee, I hope someone's listening, instead of one to one or one to a few. And it's easy to jump in and out of relationships online versus in real life. It takes time to cultivate a real friendship. You have to spend time together. You have to do things together. So they're two very different experiences. So if a kid has, you know, 500 followers, they might think, wow, like I'm amazing. But they did this thing where a Facebook person, they had a, you know, this, and it is an old study. That's why I say a Facebook person.
2: Yeah.
1: But they had a real birthday party in real life. And they figured, I've got like hundreds of followers, and one person showed up. Hmm. And that's the depth of it, right? Is like, let's say you get sick. Who's going to come visit you? Who's going to tell you, I'm so sorry that your mom has cancer? Who of your friends, quote unquote friends online, is going to make an effort to reach out to you? Probably very few, right? Online.
2: Yeah, yeah.
1: But in real life, if you have a friend in youth group, if you have one friend at school, if you have one friend you've grown up with since kindergarten and you still stay in touch, and you as a parent try to nurture that friendship as much as possible, that friend, they'll still be your friend 15 years later. So it's so different. And that's why kids are so lonely, because they have been sold this bill of goods, is to be social, is to have lots of followers and to look good and to have the status or be on a video game and do really well. But you don't have real friends and you don't have real skills, real competence. And that really undermines the confidence of a child.
2: Well, you and Gary Chapman, as you wrote this book, did you have a discussion about temperament? I mean, I'm always intrigued by temperament. Typically, we marry the person that is different from us, because that's what attracts us. And, you know, the scripture talks about it as a completer, that person completing you, your wife completing you. And, you know, it's usually that obvious thing of introvert, extrovert, and other things down the line. But in that introvert and extrovert space, especially for our teens online, do those temperaments play into that? I mean, I could see the extrovert, which I am one, you know, going out there and posting everything. Look at this. Look what I did yesterday. I mountain biked. I snow skied, whatever. And then the introvert is finding some connection there because it's hard for them to relate in person, and it brings a benefit that they can express themselves easier because it's not a fearful, you know, one-to-one, face-to-face kind of thing. Is there any of that analysis out there?
1: Yeah, we write about the shy child. You know, a lot of parents will say, oh, well, my, you know, the parent introduces their child to a friend. Oh, say hi to Mr. Smith. Hi. You know, and they won't look up. Well, my child is just shy, because guess what? Right. We're really bad at eye contact right now because we're looking down at screens a lot. And so a lot of times the kid is not shy, and we might think, oh, they're an introvert, so they can't talk to people. They're very shy. But it's just their brain.
2: Well, and then we enable that.
1: That we enable that. We haven't trained them to overcome that. To say, oh, this is easy. Let's practice at home. Just look me in the eyes, shake my hand, and practice that, right? Yes. So sometimes we just label it like, oh, they're an introvert. They're shy. They're going to sit in their room. They're going to play video games. They're going to do social media.
2: And it's good for them.
1: And that it's okay for them. Mm-hmm. But then for that parent has to say, wait, but they need those exercises in real life where I have to look at someone. I have to like step out of my comfort zone and shake someone's hand and do those things. And then for the extrovert, I think they would tend to more be like, I can't just sit in my room all day. I got to go out and meet people. But they also would be more prone to the criticism of, let's say they post something.
2: Yeah, what you think.
1: And it's
2: me.
1: Like, yes, what do you think of me? Or like, no one responded. Like, where's the noise? Mm-hmm. You know, that would be very hard to take. And that's a lot for a 12-year-old, a 14-year-old to have all that input. It's too much input. It's too much input. Because just think of it, when we as adults think like, oh, what does she think of me? What does he think of me? And all this input, it's very stressful. And think for a 12-year-old, they're not meant to hear the input of the world on social media or in a video game. They're meant to have, we work best with mom and dad, with a teacher we trust, with a coach we like, with a few people that are our really good friends that we hang out with. That provides a lot of mental health and serving people, right? If you talk about mental health, how do kids get healthy? By not looking at themselves.
2: Right. And again, a lot of the science is showing this is really beneficial to mental health, that idea of being in nature.
1: Yes.
2: Let's get through some of these. Affection, that was one you mentioned. You have a funny moment with your husband, James.
1: We have many funny moments.
2: But that you're looking eyeball to eyeball.
1: He was working
2: on his affection development, but what happened?
1: He's looking at me during our dating, and he says, do you know what I see when I look in your eyes? What do you see? I see the letters AV. Your contact lenses say AV. And I popped out my contact lens. I looked at it in the bathroom, and I did not even know that on the ridge of the contact, it said AV. And I was like, are you kidding me? This person is looking so deeply into my eye. He must have like super sight or something. I have no idea. That's pretty good, right?
2: I've never noticed that.
1: Right? So I was like, you are looking at me so directly. And that's what categorizes like when you fall in love. You look at the person. You don't tire of looking at the person. And so that eye contact is so important. It lets people know I care about you. And it's such an easy thing to give. Right? It doesn't cost you anything. It's the same amount of time. All you do is avert your gaze from your device, let's say, to the person. But what happens years later? It's like you're everyone, husbands, wives, kids, everyone glued to devices. Nobody knows no one even knows if you're wearing contacts or glasses because nobody's looking at each other.
2: Right.
1: So this idea of eye contact, hugely important, and something you can do in your home. is just say, I'm going to work on eye contact all week, that when I have a person entering my airspace, I call it the pivot, I will pivot away from my device, I will look at the person and say, how are you? Or, you know, even at the doctor's office, even in passing, when you're in the grocery store, look up at the person approaching
2: make
1: you,
2: contact,
1: make
2: yeah.
1: eye contact and say good afternoon. Like, it's such a very small thing, but it helps break this trance of we're just all alone with our screens. Mm. So eye contact is super important.
2: Yeah. I understand.
1: As you're staring at me.
2: Yes. As I'm looking at some of the prep here. Appreciation, that other skill you mentioned. Yeah. I think the opposite of that might be entitlement.
1: Yes.
2: I don't know. But
1: yeah, indulgence.
2: So appreciation. I mean, that can be, again, in a social media context, it could be over the top. It doesn't feel sincere, yeah. all those things. But describe the real appreciation.
1: The real appreciation is, wow, I get to do this. I get to be here. Not this, like, I got to go to school. I got to be a parent. I got to do these things. Appreciation says, wow, God, thank you. Thank you for the breath you give me. Thank you for these kids. Thank you that I live, you know, I have a roof. You know, obviously I could get real cheesy on here. Thanks for this little bread you gave me, you know, all these things. But it is this attitude of,
2: it's an attitude.
1: I have enough.
2: Yeah.
1: Like, I'm grateful and I have enough. But what does the screen teach you? You don't have enough.
2: You always need
1: more.
2: Yeah.
1: And the screen trains us and our kids that we can have whatever we want, because we just asked Siri and she tells us the exact information that we want.
2: Wait a minute. That's
1: right,
2: pretty convenient.
1: For the most, it's pretty convenient, right?
2: What's the weather today?
1: We don't have to wait for things.
2: Yeah, that's
1: true. Life is super convenient. So if it's inconvenient, we get really thrown off because we're super used to inconvenience. And then the kid of today, they can watch, you know, 400 different shows, where the kid of yesterday might have just had like four shows, you know, to choose from. But today, like, it's endless. So all this choice makes kids very entitled that, oh, you only have that at grandma's house? Well, I don't want to do that. I'm used to doing whatever I want. And it really puts that entitlement on steroids.
2: Anger management. I know there was that movie, I think, a long time ago. But anger management is an interesting one. I hadn't thought about anger in that regard, that it's something we need to develop. But how do you attack anger management in a healthy biblical way?
1: Well, you think about that kid who you say, you can't play that video game. You're going to see some anger and you're going to have to learn how to manage it, right? So the idea here is there is righteous anger, right? It's be angry and do not sin. There is righteous anger. So for us to realize, okay, if there is a true injustice happening, and Dr. Chapman is the expert in this, you know, if there's a true injustice happening, okay, let's deal with it. Let's make retribution. Let's make this right. But if it's just, you won't let me play my video game, you took this away, I didn't, you know, whatever it is. So helping your child say, I am angry because, and just get them to that point. Now, your child is going to act out either with words. Girls will do it a lot of times with words, and boys will do it with behavior. They'll kick things. That's very typical. So maybe it's, hey, go run around the block a few times and then come back here and talk to me. You know, it could be something like that.
2: Yeah.
1: But let's get to that point where we say, I'm angry because, and you can tell me. If your kid's yelling at you, you take it. You just
2: Adult.
1: Think like you're the robot, really. Don't yell back and just take it and then be like, you're not ready to talk right now. So when you're ready, we'll talk about this. And just kind of really make yourself numb in that moment.
2: Okay, for the parent that struggles with that.
1: Yes.
2: How do you develop
1: that
2: skill?
1: Isn't
2: I mean, it's not easy.
1: Like, honestly, rehearse it
2: kids
1: in your mind.
2: Kids are dragging you into the pen.
1: Rehearse
2: the pig
1: it
2: pen.
1: In your mind. Like, think of the elite athlete that's rehearsing that swing over and over. So you rehearse. Okay, my kid is going to yell at me. My kid is going to curse at me. My kids, and I'm just going to stand there like a statue. And honestly, like,
2: it's unnerving.
1: You can make it funny, like to yourself. I think that to like practice with your spouse so that it actually becomes something that you find entertaining. I know that might sound funny.
2: I was just going to say, my
1: honestly,
2: spouse may like that.
1: Yeah, like take the sting out of it. Take the power away from your kid to be like, I'm ready. I've rehearsed this. I know you're going to yell at me. I know you're going to unleash these things at me. And hey, guess what? I'm not going to yell back. And your kid is going to be like, wait a minute, I'm off my game, because they're not doing the script of what I'm used to.
2: Yeah, that's
1: true. Because kids are more, look at your kid if you're seeing that they are becoming more angry. Is it a particular video game that they've just started playing? Is there a certain boy that they're starting to hang out with? You know, trace it back to, you know, what's going on. And we really are trying to help our kids manage their anger so that they do not become the kind of people that no one wants to be with. Wow. That's what we're kind of wanting for them.
2: Interesting. Yeah. What about AI? There's a lot of talk about artificial intelligence. And, you know, we're looking at it to a degree. When you're running an organization, a business, some of it's extremely helpful. Yeah. But with AI and parenting, what should we be concerned about?
1: I think you should be concerned, and two things come to mind. One is the race for intimacy. And what I mean by this is we already have AI in our lives. That's how all these social media things know what we like. And it's been the race for attention. They want our attention. So I want you to look at me. I want you to our kids to look at TikTok. I want our kids to look at this. So it's this race for attention. AI is going to take this a step further of intimacy, that now I'm going to be your AI friend. So for instance, a kid is on Snapchat and they want to talk to someone, but no one is online that they know, but they can always talk to the My AI. So they type in their question to My AI and the AI talks to them. Well, guess what? If your kid is just used to texting people all the time, that's not going to feel that different of having the AI talk to them. So all of a sudden, our kids are attached to this AI because it talks to them, it texts them, and guess what? The AI knows all the stuff about your kid. The AI knows. And then the second thing is that the AI will do stuff for your kid before your kid knows how to do it. So if AI is writing a paper for your kid, well, hey, if you're an adult and you have to write a report and that's not really your job, that kind of helps you. But you know how to write a report.
2: Yeah.
1: But if you're a kid and it writes your report, you've never written a report in your life. You're like, cool, this is awesome.
2: Yeah.
1: So when it replaces, you know, what your kid knows, okay, your kid doesn't have to learn these things because the AI just does it for them. That's a problem because then the AI has an advantage and you want your child to be the one who can grow up and make decisions and recognize, oh, the AI was wrong on that.
2: Well, these are all the amazing things to think about. You've written a great book here. Let me end here. You've created a conference in your hometown called Parents Rising, which is great. Yeah. You've had good speakers, people that have been on the program, Bill and Pam Farrell, and of course, Dr. Gary Chapman and Sally Burke.
1: Moms in Prayer.
2: This message of Parents Rising, there certainly seems to be a groundswell of parents saying, okay, we've had enough. It's harmful to our kids. Why is it especially important when it comes to screens that parents rise up and not be passive?
1: Yeah. You think of the parent lying down, right? Like, let's just see where this goes. I don't want to make waves. And then we're seeing through the news, through your own life, through your friends, this is not going to a good place. So the idea of Parents Rising is we're not just going to sit by the sidelines and let these things happen. We're going to rise up and we are not afraid to be the only ones. We're not going to wait for someone else to do it. We are going to do it. And then guess what? When you rise up together and you look across a room, like in the conference, you realize I'm not the only parent. Mm-hmm. There are other parents here who have these same convictions. And Jonathan Haidt, a secular social psychologist, is pushing for no smartphones until high school and no social media until 16 or later for the mental health of this generation. And so if parents can rise up around these very specific ideals, and if even 10% of us, right? Like 90%. So most people are still, of course, you're going to use your smartphones. You're going to give your kids, hey, kid, you're 7 years old. Here's the iPad. People are going to do this. But if let's pretend 10% of people did this, wow, what a difference that would make. And the church can lead the way in this.
2: Yeah. You know, what's so interesting, and maybe this is the proof in the pudding. I've seen it with articles that have been written about the Silicon Valley execs.
1: Yes.
2: They don't let their children do this. I mean, that should be the glaring kind of education here.
1: Steve Jobs did not have an iPad for his kids.
2: Think of that.
1: So it's like,
2: they
1: what?
2: Know the damage and they know what can happen. And that's why, again, we need to be like those Silicon Valley exec parents.
1: Let's be smart. Let's be smart. Yes.
2: Limit what your kids do.
1: Yeah.
2: And Arlene, this is a great start. You've done a wonderful job in a good way alerting us to the downfall of these devices and screen time and all that. Great book, Screen Kids, 5 Relational Skills Every Child Needs in a Tech-Driven World. And frankly, children aren't going to find those on their own. They need the parents involved to be able to do the homework, read it, and then apply it. There's so much good content in this book. Arlene, you and Gary did a fabulous job pulling this together. It is one of the hottest topics in parenting, at least here at Focus on the Family, is screen time. Help me, help me, help me. We're here to help you.
3: 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And Arlene has given us some great starting points to get back to a healthier place with our technology. 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I'm John Fuller.
4: This has been such a helpful conversation. We know that technology can be a great tool, but it can also be a major distraction. And at its worst, it can derail a child's growth and development, as well as family relationships. I was really struck by that research showing that by the time a child is 7, they've already spent a full year on screens. That's scary. I also appreciated those 5 social skills every child needs to succeed in life: affection, anger management, appreciation, apology, and attention. Those are so important, and they don't develop well behind a screen. You can learn much more in the excellent book by Arlene Pellicane and Dr. Gary Chapman called Screen Kids. 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
1: Mark Job has our attention next as he explains a title of influence that is in bold steps. 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
3: God has been on your family story from well before you even knew he was there. Acknowledge it. State it. Celebrate it. The hand of God on your family. You are a part of a God story. Remember that.

0: 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I'm Wayne Shepherd.
1: You as a father may be listening to this message right now and wondering, are my kids listening? Why does my teenager roll their eyes? How can my son never calls me? Do I really have that much influence? And I want to let you know, you have more influence than what you think.
0: Mm-hmm.
1: And you're not always going to see it in the immediate response of your children, but there's no substitute for a father. And so this message is going to help you leverage that influence.
0: We're so glad you're with us today. Our message titled, The Power of Influence. Here's Mark.
1: There's no father school, but it seems like I hear a lot of fathers saying the same phrases, even though they've been raised in different households. So you let me know if these sound familiar to you. Have you ever heard a father say, don't make me turn this car around? How many of you heard that growing up? Now, I don't know what that means because they never actually do turn the car around, but they always threaten with it. How about this one? If all your friends jumped off a cliff, would you? That was a favorite saying of fathers, like, don't follow the crowd. Or how about this one? You'll understand when you're older. And how many of you know you're older and you still don't understand? Or I like this one. Oh, I heard this before. Money doesn't grow on trees. Anytime you're asking for those sneakers that cost $120, do you know money doesn't grow on trees, right? And this one, I think all of us have heard a father say this at one time or another. When you're asking why can't I, why? Then finally the father in exasperation turns to you and says, because I said so. How many of you heard that growing up? Because I said so. So that's the ultimate dad mic drop, because I said so. But I want to say, fathers here today, typically fathers underestimate the power of your influence. I want you to know that you have more influence than what you know. That your presence, the words you speak, the engagement that you have, the lifestyle that you choose to live has greater repercussions, has greater ramifications, and greater influence than what you know. Never underestimate the power of a father's presence. And today I want to talk to you a little bit about that.